0: even as they wonder how long the reprieve might last. And the episode has shown the kinds of quandaries researchers say other coastal areas will have to confront as rising seas and stronger storms further encroach on human development. "We didn't end up with threatened oceanfront structures overnight," said Dave Halleck, a superintendent of the Cape Hatteras National Seashore, "and we probably won't find a solution overnight." To Reed Corbett, oceanographer and the executive director of the Coastal Studies Institute at East Carolina University, Buxton has become a poster child of coastal change. "There's no shortage of opinions here about what's hastened and the vanishing of the shoreline and led to the demise of so many houses. Was a deteriorating terminal groin, a structure that juts from the south shore of town and is designed to trap sand, a key factor? What about the succession of storms this winter? Have rates of erosion sped up?" Corbett acknowledged there's no single cause, but rather a complex web of factors, including the underlying geology and the nature of ocean currents. "One piece is clear, the area faces some of the highest erosion rates in North Carolina and possibly all the East Coast. Over the last decades, the beach has retreated to where the shoreline is at their doorstep," Corbett said. "There's no buffer at all anymore. The homes built decades ago on these spots were once far from the ocean, but a dynamic landscape like the Outer Banks is meant to shift and move, and constant change is normal," said Laura Moore, a coastal geomorphologist and the director of the Coastal Environmental Change Lab at the University of North Carolina at Chapel Hill. "Barrier island coastlines have to move landward and build upward to stay at sea levels as it rises," Moore said. "That's part of a natural and necessary process driven by storms and that deposit sand atop the islands." Scientists such as Corbett say the steady rise in sea levels over recent decades presents an additional challenge to homes and infrastructure along this vulnerable coastline. According to federal tide gauge data, relative sea levels have risen 8 inches near Buxton in the last 30 years, a trend that shows no signs of slowing. For every inch the ocean rises, water can reach farther inland at high tides and during storms. "It's becoming more of a problem," Corbett said. "It's not going away." "The constant thrum of erosion often happens with little fanfare," Alex said, "until it begins to butt up against human development, as it has in Buxton. The ocean is finally catching up to them," he said. "They're highly exposed to one of the most energetic ocean areas in the country." A reprieve, many locals are desperate to see, is scheduled to arrive soon. The project to widen more than 2 miles of beach along Buxton and the neighboring village of Avon, as well as repair a crumbling jetty, is scheduled to take several months. The price tag for taxpayers, roughly $50 million, paid for with a mix of federal and local funds. How much time it will buy is uncertain. The most recent renourishment in Buxton in 2022 was supposed to provide 5 years of protection. As you can tell, it didn't. A post-analysis of satellite-derived shoreline data from CoastSat found that in one particularly vulnerable spot, erosion had narrowed the beach back to its pre-nourishment width within 2 years. "It became apparent in year two that it wasn't going to last the whole 5 years," Dare County Manager Bobby Outen said of the 2022 project. As a result, officials decided to undertake the upcoming beach nourishment a year earlier than originally planned. The past two nourishment projects, including another completed in early 2018, cost a combined $38 million, according to data maintained by the American Shore and Beach Preservation Association. "What's happening in Buxton isn't a surprise," said Christy Swan, founder of Arcos, the firm that uses 3D mapping to assess coastal erosion. "Here, as in many places," she said, "erosion is happening more quickly than decisions about how to adapt to and manage it. When I look at Buxton, I see it more of what's to come," she said. Corbett believes that beach replenishments often provide a false sense of security as the shoreline inevitably erodes again, sometimes rapidly. "Nourishment has become a crutch," he said. "What are you buying time to do?" Instead, he said, communities should use the time to move imperiled structures out of harm's way and prepare for future changes. Outen agrees that merely pumping more sand into isn't a sustainable strategy. In the long-term view, we've got to have some other tools because the cost of nourishment is growing faster than our revenues are growing, he said. Our one challenge, he and others cite, is North Carolina's decades-old ban on permanent erosion control structures like seawalls, which scientists say can worsen erosion farther down the beach. Law has long been a source of frustration for property owners and some local officials. Our ability to be protective, to avoid some of the problem erosion creates, is very much limited in North Carolina, Outen said. The home collapses of recent years in the Outer Banks have spurred pressure to revisit the policy. A state-backed science panel has been assessing alternatives for managing oceanfront erosion. As that policy fight shows, Corbett said, state and local leaders must now confront a difficult but critical question. What are we trying to protect, he said. Are we trying to protect those homes and that property? Or are we trying to protect those beaches and the people who come for recreation? The upcoming beach nourishment stated goal is to protect the main artery that runs the length of the Outer Banks, not to defend exposed homes. The precarious nature of Highway 12, which snakes along the fragile coastline, has long been a concern both for the state and for the local communities that depend on it. A 2023 task force report on threats to the road include longstanding chronic erosion and flooding and overwash from storms. But it also found that sea level rise and projections for a higher frequency of damaging flooding events will exacerbate coastal hazards in the future. Flooding, overwash, and bad weather have forced officials to close sections of the road 79 times between Hyde and Dare counties since 2012, according to a post analysis from the data by the North Carolina Department of Transportation through early February. The closures added up to 9,290 hours, or more than a year in total. The closures have real-world consequences, Otten said. People can't get to medical appointments. Ambulances can't access certain areas. Grocery and fuel trucks can't reach towns. The list goes on and on, he said, and these closures aren't always like one day at a time. It's a big economic problem. There's a broad agreement that the current situation is untenable. Evidence of that lies in nearly every direction. You can find it in a parking lot in the shadow of Cape Hatteras Lighthouse, where massive debris piles remind passersby of all that's been lost. You could see it in the tenuous state of Buxton's beachfront this spring, even after officials used mechanized rakes to sift through the sand and volunteers organized multiple community cleanups. Long after houses had fallen, once buried septic tanks sat exposed. Busted concrete swimming pools were full of sand. On one March afternoon, pieces of dinner plates, broken tiles, shards of glass, and an old paint roller lay among the ruins. Bobby Dillon, whose family has owned and operated the Outer Banks Motel for more than 70 years, can recall other times when storms had caused erosion, but nothing like the past months. The collapses have brought a tremendous amount of bad publicity, he said, along with a lot of cancellations because there is no beach. His mother, Carol Dillon, still arrives to work most days at the hotel. She started with her husband in 1955. Now 97, she blames the National Park Service for not keeping what she said were long ago assurances to maintain the beach along this majestic seashore. I feel like the government let us down, she said, adding that she hopes the planned renourishment can hold the sea at bay. I'm hoping it'll last until I leave this earth. Latt and Debbie Williams, for their part, engineered their escape in time. A contractor was able to brace their house until it could be moved in early November. They purchased another lot several blocks inland, and crews picked up the home and slowly moved it along the Buxton streets, dodging trees and power lines. After clearing land and paying for a new septic system and new pilings, after pouring concrete and rebuilding their stairs and deck, they were able to return to their home in mid-February after 6 months of staying in their friends' homes. Trump orders military to pause Strait of Hormuz mission to allow time for peace talks. That's from Tara Koop, Dan Lamont, Victoria Craw, and Cleve Woodson, Jr. President Donald Trump said he was pausing the military's new operation to clear a transit path through the Strait of Hormuz for commercial vessels, halting a mission that had only just begun, even as more than 1,500 commercial ships are still waiting to get through the Iran's closure of the critical waterway. Global stocks jumped and oil prices fell Wednesday in reaction to Trump's statement, which he hailed great progress towards a peace deal. S&P futures were up nearly 1% in the early morning, with gains in major European and Asian indices as well. The price of Brent crude oil, the global benchmark, was down about 9% to just over $100 a barrel. Trump said the pause comes at a request of Pakistan and other countries and means that U.S. military operations, including using warships to clear a path through the strait, will be halted for a short period of time to see whether or not the peace agreement can be finalized and signed, Trump wrote on social media. In the immediate term, that means that while the U.S. Navy's interdiction of ships that have entered Iranian ports will continue, the air and sea-based operations to clear the strait for commercial vessels are now on hold, Trump said. Both sides have exchanged fire in the past day over the strait. In one of the latest attacks on commercial ships, French firm CMA-CGM confirmed Wednesday that one of its vessels, the San Antonio, was attacked while transiting the strait a day earlier, resulting in injuries to crew members and damage to the vessel. The injured crew members have been evacuated and are provided with the necessary medical care, it said in a statement to the Washington Post. A spokesperson for the U.S. Central Command, which is responsible for the transit clearing, and the opening and the ongoing blockade, referred questions on the pause back to the White House. Trump's announcement followed two news conferences Tuesday, one at the Pentagon and one at the White House, where the administration touted the effectiveness of the new military operation and strived to convince reporters that the new mission, dubbed Project Freedom, was working, despite Iran firing missiles and drones at U.S. ships in the initial day of transit clearing and the U.S. destroying at least six Iranian fast boats in return. Secretary of State Marco Rubio, addressing reporters from the White House, said the administration had moved past Operation Epic Fury, the Trump administration's name for the war with Iran. The White House has argued that it ended the operation in April, short of the deadline set under the War Powers Resolution, the law that aims to constrain a president's military power. We're done with that stage of it, he said. We're okay. We're now on this project of freedom. Earlier Tuesday, Defense Secretary Pete Hegseth said that the U.S. mission to protect commercial ships in the Strait of Hormuz would be temporary and that the other nations would soon have to take responsibility. He also emphasized that the fragile ceasefire with Iran remained in place despite the ship attacks. Speaking at a briefing alongside General Dan Kane, the chairman of the Joint Chiefs, Hegseth said the U.S. had established a powerful red, white, and blue dome over the strait as a direct gift to other nations to allow commercial ships to pass through. This operation is separate and distinct from the Operation Epic Fury, he said. He described the effort to help commercial ships navigate the narrow strait as a temporary mission for U.S. forces. We expect the world to step up at the appropriate time, and soon we'll have responsibility back to you, he said. Kane said that more than 22,500 mariners and more than 1,500 ships are waiting to transit the strait, and the Central Command, which oversees U.S. military operations in the region, as we've said, had established an enhanced security area on the southern side of the strait protected by U.S. forces. Since the ceasefire was announced, Iran has fired at commercial vessels 9 times, seized 2, and attacked U.S. forces more than 10 times, Kane said. All below the threshold of restarting major combat operations at this point. The ceasefire is not over, Hegseth said. Trump, speaking later at the White House, declined to say what Iranian actions would constitute a ceasefire violation. We'll find out because I'll let you know, Trump said. Trump, as he has in recent days, sought to downplay the significance of the unresolved conflict. You know, we had an all-time high stock market today, despite the word, a little skirmish military, Trump said. I call it skirmish because Iran has no chance. Kane and Hegseth said the fast boats Iran used to try to attack the vessels were only using small arms, rifles, or machine guns, but that Iran also fired small coastal cruise missiles, which didn't hit the ships. The defense secretary and general spoke to reporters just days after a deadline passed that by law required the White House to seek congressional authorization to continue to carry out strikes in Iran after the 60 days of operation. Hegseth said that the 60-day deadline didn't apply because of the ceasefire. With the ceasefire, the clock stops, he said. Democrats in Congress have contested the legality of that position. Iranian officials on Tuesday accused the U.S. of violating the ceasefire and warned of it becoming bogged down in the war, now in its third month. Foreign Minister Abbas Araghchi said on Twitter, in the events in the Strait, make clear there's no military solution to a political crisis, adding that the U.S. should be wary of being dragged into a quagmire. Project Freedom is Project Deadlock, he said.
1: Good morning, everyone, on this wet Wednesday, May the 6th. My name is Bill Machuga, and I will be reading two of the articles for you from this morning's edition of the Washington Post. National security. And the headline, some Democrats press Trump to break silence on Israel's nuclear arsenal. This is written by John Hudson. A group of House Democrats is urging the Trump administration to publicly acknowledge Israel's undeclared nuclear weapons program, a move that would abandon decades of U.S. policy, but confirm what has been an open secret among intelligence officials since the late 1960s. In a letter to Secretary of State Marco Rubio obtained by the Washington Post, more than two dozen lawmakers, led by Representative Joaquin Castro of Texas, say Washington's silence on the program is indefensible amid the war in Iran and the acute threat of military escalation. Quoting, the risks of miscalculation, escalation, and nuclear use in this environment are not theoretical, the lawmakers wrote. Congress has a constitutional responsibility to be fully informed about the nuclear balance in the Middle East, the risk of escalation by any party to this conflict, and the administration's planning and contingencies for such scenarios. We do not believe we have received that information, the lawmakers wrote. The concerns about nuclear escalation are shared by some inside the Trump administration, who say Israel's red lines may not be adequately understood, said U.S. administration officials, who spoke on the condition of anonymity. Israel does not acknowledge its nuclear weapons program, built in secret beginning in the late 1950s, and has no publicly stated doctrine on how it might use such weapons. The letter is the latest sign of a shift in the Democratic Party's approach to Israel, amid growing frustration over the country's killing of civilians in Gaza, the West Bank, and Lebanon, and its high-profile lobbying in Washington for the war in Iran. Avner Cohen, a leading historian on Israel's nuclear program, said the letter breaks a taboo that has endured for more than half a century. This is something that people did not dare do before, said Cohen, a professor at the Middlebury Institute of International Studies and author of the book Israel and the Bomb. Even raising these questions publicly is a departure from a bipartisan norm, he added. The origin of U.S.-Israeli silence on the nuclear issue dates back to an informal agreement between President Richard M. Nixon and Israeli Prime Minister Golda Meir in 1969, when Washington effectively accepted Israel's policy of nuclear ambiguity and agreed to shield it from international scrutiny, Cohen said. Quoting, Israel alone could not have maintained this policy over decades without the United States, he said. The letter's authors argue the policy now undermines U.S. credibility as Washington seeks to limit the nuclear programs of Iran, Saudi Arabia, and the United Arab Emirates without acknowledging the nuclear weapons program of their neighbor, Israel. We cannot develop coherent non-proliferation policy for the Middle East while maintaining a policy of official silence about the nuclear weapons capabilities of one party central to the ongoing conflict, the lawmakers wrote. The State Department did not respond to a request for comment on the policy. The Israeli government also did not respond to a request for comment. Daryl Kimball, the executive director of the nonprofit Arms Control Association, said Israel's position is, quote, strongly against changing the status quo. Non-recognition allows the Israeli government to redirect attention at other countries in the region who are pursuing nuclear activities that could lead to nuclear weapons, he said. In March, Castro asked the State Department's top arms control official, Thomas DiNanno, to describe Israel's nuclear weapons capability during a public hearing, and DiNanno declined. I can't comment on that specific question, he said. Castro, in an interview with The Post, said the United States, quote, shouldn't refuse to disclose this information about a foreign nation simply out of courtesy when there's so much at stake for our own service members, our economy, and our country. U.S. officials speak candidly about the nuclear weapons programs of Britain, France, India, Pakistan, Russia, North Korea, and China, and Israel should be no different, Castro said. The push for transparency by Democrats reflects a deeper soul-searching on Israel that is happening within the party, said Jeremy Shapiro, a former Obama administration official. Last month, a record 40 Senate Democrats voted to block weapons transfers to Israel. According to the Pew Research Center, 80% of Democrats now view Israel unfavorably, up from 53% in 2022. Perhaps most Democrats at this point want to see fundamental changes in the U.S.-Israeli relationship, Shapiro said. The first change that these Democrats want to see is for the U.S. to hold Israel to the same standards as other countries on issues such as nuclear weapons. The U.S. executive branch, under both political parties, has maintained the secrecy policy, but there have been recent discussions among Trump administration officials about what might trigger an Israeli nuclear response and concerns that the threshold may be lower than Washington previously assessed, U.S. officials said. There is a low boil of unease about Israel's nuclear program and what could compel them to use nuclear weapons short of facing a WMD attack, said an administration official. A scenario gaining fresh scrutiny among U.S. officials involves Israelis' air defenses becoming overwhelmed by missile or rocket fire from its neighbors. whether Israel would resort to a nuclear response when faced with an unusually high civilian death toll has been discussed frequently, said the administration official. In March, Iranian missiles hit the cities of Dimona and Arad, near Israel's main nuclear research facilities, following U.S. and Israeli strikes on Iran's nuclear program. The Iranian counterattack did not cause a radioactive incident, but exposed gaps in Israel's vaunted air defense system. The second article I will be reading is under politics, and the headline, Democrats See Opening on Abortion as Supreme Court Returns It to Spotlight. This is written by Praveena Somasundaram and Rachel Rubin. Democrats, who retreated from their focus on abortion rights after losing the White House in 2024, see an opportunity to go back on the offensive after a federal court temporarily curbed access last week. Abortion rights advocates are hoping to capitalize on the legal uncertainty, as they did when scoring a string of Democratic victories in the 2022 midterms shortly after the Supreme Court overturned Roe v. Wade. On Friday, a federal appeals court severely curbed abortion access when it required women to get an abortion pill in person rather than by mail. Activists called the decision the biggest attack on reproductive rights since Roe's fall. A Supreme Court justice on Monday then restored mail access to the drug mifepristone for 1 week. Democrats with presidential aspirations are raising alarms, while congressional candidates in competitive districts have stayed relatively quiet, a sign that the party is still figuring out how to react. Advocates view the legal scuffle over the pill as a fresh opening for Democrats to take abortion off the back burner and capitalize on the issue as they look to win back majorities in Congress. The full fate of access to mifepristone, the most widely used abortion pill, hangs in the balance. Medication abortion is the most common method for terminating pregnancies, and mail delivery made it accessible even in states with abortion bans. The new legal limbo adds urgency to an issue that had lost its potency and was overtaken by affordability concerns. Quoting, "Reproductive freedom is not safe," said Mini Timaraju, president of the national abortion rights group Reproductive Freedom for All. And moments like this are opportunities to continue to drill that down. Several Democratic governors, seen as potential 2028 presidential candidates, condemned the threat to mifepristone, quoting, "I'll always pack a woman's right to make choices about her own body. That includes her right to choose a medication abortion," Pennsylvania Governor Josh Shapiro, Democrat, posted Friday on X before joining a legal challenge to protect access to mifepristone. After the Friday appellate ruling, mentions of abortion and related topics from Democrats and left-leaning influencers spiked online, reaching the highest level since the January anniversary of the 1973 Roe v. Wade ruling, according to a Washington Post analysis of public social media posts and podcasts. They have a graph here that shows abortion discussion spiking on various ways of getting communication, papers, computers, etc. Very interesting. Continuing with the article, the abortion pill fight did not garner as much attention from Democratic candidates in battleground Senate and House races, who are largely focused on affordability issues, such as gas prices and health care costs. With post-Roe restrictions now established, abortion has fallen off the agenda as immigration enforcement and the war in Iran dominate the news cycle and political conversation. Still, party strategists said the potential restrictions on mifepristone could drive voters, especially women, to turn out with the issue front of mind. That mindset had faded over the past 2 years after the battles over enshrining abortion protections in state constitutions or enacting new bans were mostly resolved, Democratic pollster Celinda Lake said. Quoting her, "Voters felt like we've done everything we can," Lake said. "Where we could, we passed initiatives. We've tried to vote for politicians who support a woman's right to an abortion." If the in-person pickup requirement for mifepristone is reinstated after the Supreme Court's pause, advocates warn it could dramatically curtail abortion access. The drug is the first of the typical two-step regimen for medication abortion and can be used up to 10 weeks of pregnancy. Women in any state, including those with bans, can access mifepristone via telehealth, and the mail from abortion providers in states with shield laws, which protect the clinicians from interstate prosecution. As a result, abortions have increased despite the fall of Roe. By the end of 2024, a quarter of them were provided through telehealth, data shows. Democratic groups said the legal threat to mifepristone highlights the stakes for voters. Quoting, "Electing Democratic governors who will protect fundamental freedoms has never been more important," Megan Meehan Draper, the executive director of the Democratic Governors Association, said in a statement. "The DGA is on offense to hold Republicans accountable for their extreme anti-choice views." J.J. Abbott, a Pennsylvania-based Democratic strategist, said abortion is more politically salient in gubernatorial and state legislative races. That's because even if the party captured control of Congress, Democrats' ability to enact laws protecting abortion would be limited, with President Donald Trump unlikely to sign them. The party notched a slew of successes in the 2022 midterms, especially in state races, held months after abortion bans took effect. That year, Governor of Michigan Gretchen Whitmer, a Democrat, emphasized abortion access in her reelection campaign, perhaps more than any other gubernatorial candidate, helping to usher in Democratic control of both the state house and Senate for the first time in roughly 40 years. In 2024, abortion rights advocates were energized when Vice President Kamala Harris, who by then had become the White House's chief abortion rights defender, moved to the top of the presidential ticket. They believe the issue could help the party in the 2024 elections, and polling showed that Democrats' advantage on abortion widened after she became the nominee. Ultimately, Harris lost, as inflation, the economy, and threats to democracy were the top issues for voters. Months before the election, the Supreme Court upheld broad access to mifepristone, reducing the relevance of the issue. And I'll be ending my reading for you this morning at this point, ladies and gentlemen. Please enjoy your day and stay well. Bye-bye.
2: GOP offers $1 billion for White House security, sparking dispute over ballroom. Senate Republicans, late Monday, proposed $1 billion to pay for new White House security measures, with lawmakers and White House officials disagreeing over whether the legislation would cover President Donald Trump's planned ballroom. Senator Chuck Grassley, Republican Iowa, chairman of the Senate Judiciary Committee, laid out a funding package for security upgrades related to the East Wing Modernization Project, the Trump administration's name for its planned 90,000-square-foot project to rebuild the East Wing that Trump demolished last year. The proposed legislative text says the money would be used for both above-ground and underground security features that the administration has declined to fully detail. The text explicitly says the money could not be used for non-security elements of the project, a reference to Trump's planned ballroom. This bill does not fund ballroom construction, Grassley spokeswoman Claire Slattery said in a statement. It provides funds for Secret Service enhancements that will ensure all presidents, their families, and their staffs are adequately protected. The legislative proposal comes amid a legal battle over whether the project can proceed, with U.S. District Judge Richard Leon last month ordering a halt to above-ground construction on the ballroom unless Congress authorizes the project, saying that work related to national security can continue. An appeals court panel has stayed Leon's order while it considers the case. Construction on the project continues apace. Photos taken in the last week show crews have erected a concrete structure topped with columns of exposed rebar used to reinforce pillars that will support additional floors. White House officials said Tuesday that the legislation, if enacted, would authorize the entire project, including the above-ground ballroom. Congress has rightly recognized the need for these funds, White House spokesman Davis Ingle said in a statement, citing the high-profile incident last month when a gunman stormed through the security checkpoint outside the White House Correspondents' Dinner. The proposal would provide the United States Secret Service with the resources they need to fully and completely harden the White House complex, in addition to the many other critical missions for the USSS. The legislation would be included in the Senate's planned budget reconciliation bill, which can be enacted with a simple majority, bypassing any potential filibuster and eliminating the need for Senate Republicans to court Democratic votes. Before it advances, the Senate parliamentarian will review the White House security proposal to ensure it complies with rules limiting what can be included in reconciliation bills. Only provisions related to spending or generating revenue can be included. The larger proposed reconciliation bill also includes $38.2 billion for Immigrations and Customs Enforcement, $26 billion for Customs and Border Protection, $1.5 billion for the Department of Justice, and $5 billion for other border security, immigration, and law enforcement efforts. It would allow the administration to use the money through the end of September 2029, ensuring the agencies are funded through the end of Trump's term. White House officials have previously maintained that the ballroom, which Trump has said could cost $400 million, would be entirely funded by private donors and not come at taxpayers' expense. Republicans on Tuesday, said that security measures for the project should not be the responsibility of private donors, and they expect their proposal would provide sufficient funds to secure the facility. Trump has argued that the ballroom itself is a needed national security measure, so he and future presidents can safely entertain VIP guests, a message increasingly echoed by his allies in Congress after last month's incident. Justice Department officials last week asked Leon to dissolve his order blocking construction, citing the shooting at the correspondents' dinner in a rambling legal filing that read like one of Trump's Truth Social posts. The National Trust for Historic Preservation, the organization that sued the administration in December to block work on the project, has been skeptical of the security rationale. Lawyers representing the National Trust, a nonprofit charged by Congress with protecting historical buildings, noted that Trump continues to live at the White House and entertain foreign dignitaries despite the administration's claims that the current situation poses a security risk. Your assertion that this lawsuit puts the president's life at grave risk is incorrect and irresponsible, Gregory Craig, a Foley Hoag lawyer representing the National Trust, wrote to Justice Department lawyers last week. Simply put, this case does not jeopardize the president's safety in any way. Democrats argued Tuesday that the proposal illustrates that Republicans are out of touch with voters' needs, highlighting the broadly unpopular ballroom. 56% of Americans oppose Trump's decision to tear down the White House's East Wing to make way for his planned ballroom, funded by about $400 million in private donations, while 28% support the project, according to a Washington Post ABC News Ipsos poll conducted last month. Senator Jeff Merkley, Democrat of Oregon, the top Democrat on the Senate Budget Committee, said in a statement that Republicans are ignoring the needs of middle-class America and instead funneling money into Trump's ballroom and throwing billions at two lawless agencies. The legal fight over the ballroom's construction, which initially focused on whether Trump had authority to pursue the project, has increasingly revolved around arguments about national security and the president's safety. Since litigation was filed nearly 5 months ago, Justice Department lawyers have argued that work must continue on national security grounds, saying that any pause could imperil Trump, his family, and White House staff. They have said the proposed building is designed to defend against hostile attacks via drones, ballistic missiles, bullets, biohazards, and other potential threats, while Trump has said crews are building a massive complex of secure underground facilities beneath it. Leon has been unpersuaded, ruling twice that the administration has failed to justify the national security reasons for why the ballroom is needed immediately. Federal officials will test Google and Microsoft AI models before release. The U.S. Commerce Department's National Security Standards Agency will run tests on new artificial intelligence models from Google, Microsoft, and Elon Musk's xAI before they are released, in a step toward greater oversight of Silicon Valley by the Trump administration. The agreement between the Commerce Department and the tech companies builds on a deal struck in 2024 by the Biden administration for pre-release testing of AI technology from startups OpenAI and Anthropic. The companies have agreed to provide early access to their technology to the National Institutes of Standards and Technology's Center for AI Standards and Innovation. The center will conduct pre-deployment evaluations and targeted research to better assess frontier AI capabilities and advance the state of AI security, it said in an announcement Tuesday. Independent, rigorous measurement science is essential to understanding frontier AI and its national security implications, CAISI Director Chris Fall said in a statement. The agreements do not set specific standards that the companies must meet, but they mark a shift in the Trump administration's position on AI and regulation of the industry. At the beginning of his second term last year, President Donald Trump rolled back requirements introduced by the Biden administration that AI companies submit results of their own AI testing to the government. Trump has been a vocal proponent of giving AI companies space to innovate freely, issuing an executive order in December directing the Justice Department to sue states that pass new AI laws that the government does not approve of. Polls have shown that Americans are increasingly skeptical of AI and largely support plans to regulate the fast-changing technology. Politicians from both main parties have railed against Trump's friendliness with the AI industry. The agreements to monitor new AI technology come after Anthropic shook the national security establishment last month with the announcement of Mythos, an AI model.

0: This service is intended solely for individuals who cannot read conventional print due to a disability. Ineligible listeners risk infringing on copyright laws, and KPBS Radio Reading Service is not responsible for any violations that may occur. Our service may not be redistributed without our written consent. If you agree to these conditions, please continue listening.
1: ...are, and could be, at hacking. The agreements announced Tuesday do not appear to require companies to make changes to their technology at the government's direction. These agreements support information sharing, driving voluntary product improvements, and ensuring a clear understanding in government of AI capabilities and the state of international AI competition, the Commerce Department said in its announcement. Moving on. Cuba's mom influencers share rare view of struggles under U.S. fuel embargo. Another morning arrived without power and without phone reception, but Ana still had about 15% of phone battery left from the night before. In her nightdress, with the curtains still closed, she got out of bed and began to record. The young Cuban mother recorded video as she drank her coffee. She had brewed it the night before and kept it in a thermos, so she wouldn't need to fire up her coal and wood-burning stove first thing in the morning. She recorded, in 5-second clips to conserve battery, as she swept the tile floor of her modest kitchen in her small town. "I live in Cuba, and this is how my morning began," Ana said, without electricity, but with enthusiasm. She would eventually edit the video and post it on her Instagram account once the power came back hours later. Ana spoke on the condition that her last name be withheld for fear of retaliation. President Donald Trump's effective embargo on fuel to Cuba has plunged the island into its worst crisis in decades. Cubans are suffering recurring power outages in a fuel shortage that has stilled transportation, suspended trash collection, and required hospitals to ration care. But under a communist government that tightly controls international media's access to the country, only a trickle of journalists have been able to show the realities of life on the ground. Restrictions on phone data and some social media platforms add to the challenges of posting online from the island of 10 million people. Ana is part of a growing cohort of women on Instagram and TikTok who are breaking through all of that, using VPNs and help from contacts abroad to provide a rare, unmoderated window into daily life in Cuba. They avoid talking politics or placing blame for the blackouts, but by speaking relatively freely for thousands or tens of thousands of followers, they are showing the power of individual Cubans to reach the outside world from an island that was, until recent years, cut off from it. A mother shows how she cooks potato stew over a coal stove on weekends when the electricity arrives for a total of only 3 hours and the days are dark with lots of smoke. A hairdresser gives a color treatment during a power cut, her salon chair on the street, washing and reusing tinfoil because it's so hard to find on the island. Milady Barrionuevo shows her followers how to use coal to clean and polish pots left as black as the heart of your ex after the last national electric grid collapse. Many of these women became content creators only in the past few months, during the island's energy crisis. Rochelle Carmenentes, a 24-year-old doctor, began in early March with a video showing how she got ready to work a 24-hour shift after 30 hours at home without power. The video has been viewed more than 2 million times. The new medical resident has more than 71,000 followers. And while it's difficult to monetize social media accounts in Cuba, she has received donations from followers, which she said she gives to the infants she cares for in her job. The appeal of her videos,

Armamentes said, is how normal they are. Rather than selling brands and an aesthetically pleasing lifestyle like other influencers, she's showing the everyday challenges of the average Cuban woman. She once received criticism for applying MAC Foundation in a video. A follower asked her how, if she was struggling financially, she could afford luxury makeup. The powder, Carmenetes said, was clearly a knockoff, purchased in Cuba. As her following grows, Carmenetes said, she understands the need to be careful about what she says and how she says it. But Carmenetes doesn't want to sugarcoat her struggles. No one can penalize me for showing my day-to-day life, she said. To say that I went through 30 hours without power isn't a lie. It's the reality I'm living. To say I earn $20 a month, which isn't enough for anything, isn't a lie. Cuba is one of the world's final frontiers for access to social media, after years in which internet access was mostly limited to the government elite and vetted professionals. Cuba, in 2018 and 2019, began rolling out a 3G mobile telephone service. This access to social media played a key role in 2021 in the spread of the largest anti-government protests in decades in Cuba. In the years since those protests, regular Cubans have gone from becoming content consumers to creators, said Norges Rodriguez of Yucabyte, a Miami-based website on Cuban affairs. Now, months into their worst crisis since the collapse of the Soviet Union deprived Havana of its most important patron, Cubans are dealing with accumulated fatigue, the lack of possibilities to leave, and the hope that something could happen to the government. The government this year arrested two young men who created a popular YouTube channel, on which they openly criticized the government. The women posting reels about their daily lives don't appear to have an overt political agenda. That may not matter that much, said Ted Henkin, a professor of sociology and anthropology at Baruch College in New York, who follows Cuba closely. If they are unfiltered in showing the reality, it can easily become political. All it takes is for them to go on camera asking who's to blame. Ana grew up in the eastern village of Biran, the birthplace of Fidel and Raul Castro, where her father was a vegetable farmer. She was a teenager when Cubans began getting better internet access on their phones. It wasn't until about a year ago that she was able, with help from friends, to buy a Chinese phone to access social media accounts. She studied nursing, but didn't think a career in the field made sense. The wages for medical professionals in Cuba are simply too low to make ends meet. After the birth of her son, she was looking for new ways she might make money. She came across La Flor Cubana, a Cuban influencer who said she had made $1 million in sales on TikTok. Ana began posting videos on Instagram last year. She tried promoting a few products, supplements, and purses, but it cost too much money for her to pay for the free products to be shipped to Cuba. She's made a bit of money on Facebook, and recently used a VPN to create a TikTok, where she hopes she might earn more easily. And that takes us to the end of this Wednesday's Washington Post. Sounds like it'll be me and Bill next week. Trip will be off. Take care until then.

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1: Welcome to the reading of the New York Times for Friday, April 24, 2026. As a reminder, Radio Eye is a reading service intended for people who are blind or have other disabilities that make it difficult to read printed material. Your reader for today is Denise Woodside Murray. We'll start today's reading with the Merriam-Webster word of the day. Arboreal. The word of the day today is arboreal. That is an adjective, a formal and literary word used to describe something that relates to trees. The word is also used in technical contexts to mean living in or often found in trees, as in arboreal primates. Arboreal is spelled A-R-B-O-R-E-A-L, arboreal. Now we will read the front page headlines from today's edition. EU loan to Kyiv provides lifeline for war effort, filling gap left by U.S. Billions in aid to Ukraine reflect a belief that peace is far off. In Iran's new leadership structure, the generals hold the power. Hardened circle rules for injured Ayatollah. Capitol officer enmeshed in January 6 conspiracy. Revered American conductor and classical music evangelist Michael Tilson Thomas has died. Saudis retract offer of millions for Met Opera. A must-have doll may contain banned cotton. The first article from the front page of today's edition is entitled EU Loan to Kyiv Provides Lifeline for War Effort, Filling Gap Left by U.S. Billions in Aid to Ukraine Reflect a Belief that Peace is Far Off, by Constant Mayhut. Kyiv, Ukraine. For weeks, Ukraine has been caught in a bind. A path to ending the war seemed increasingly illusory, as peace talks with Russia went from yielding no results to being put on hold. That meant Kyiv needed to prepare to fight indefinitely, even as vital financial support from the European Union remained frozen. On Thursday, a breakthrough finally arrived. After Hungary dropped its opposition to a $106 billion EU loan to Ukraine the day before, European leaders unblocked the funds. The money, which had been held up since December, will cover a large share of Ukraine's financial needs over the next 2 years. Once those funds are exhausted, an additional $117 billion from the bloc's long-term budget is expected to be allocated to Ukraine. Taken together, the pledges appear to put Ukraine on firmer financial footing at least through 2029, said Lyub Vyshlinsky, head of the Kyiv-based Center for Economic Strategy. The pressure, he added, now shifts to Moscow, which is facing growing economic challenges in sustaining its own war effort. In addition to the loan, the European Union adopted its 20th package of economic sanctions against Russia on Thursday. Deadlock over, Kaja Kallas, the EU foreign policy chief, wrote on social media. Russia's war economy is under growing strain, while Ukraine is getting a major boost. The European Union's extended commitment to Ukraine has largely filled a void left by the Trump administration. Last year, European countries provided nearly all of Kyiv's military, financial, and humanitarian support, while U.S. aid fell by 99%, according to the Kiel Institute for the World Economy, a German research center. Unlike previous EU assistance packages, the latest one is heavily weighted toward defense spending. Some $70 billion of the loan will go to the military, giving Kyiv a substantial pool of money to buy costly air defense systems and expand production of drones, its most effective tools for blunting Russian ground assaults. The loan will allow Ukraine to better plan its military operations over the long term. It has seldom been able to do that, as previous assistance often arrived in dribs and drabs, consisting largely of equipment donations, rather than funding that could be directed toward buying or producing the weapons Ukraine needs most. It matters that Ukraine is securing this level of financial certainty after more than 4 years of full-scale war, President Volodymyr Zelensky wrote in a social media post on Thursday. The emphasis on military financing reflects what many European and Ukrainian officials have expressed privately for months, that Ukraine must prepare for a prolonged war by strengthening its defenses. Russia has refused to agree to a ceasefire, and the Trump administration, which has mediated peace talks, has not put significant pressure on Moscow to compromise. The negotiations are now on ice as the United States has entangled itself in another Middle Eastern war. Sergei V. Lavrov, Russia's foreign minister, has said that resuming negotiations is not Moscow's top priority. That comes as no surprise to European leaders. The truth is, anyway, Russia has never taken them seriously, Boris Pistorius, Germany's defense minister, said about the talks last week. This is why it is all the more important to support Ukraine. Mr. Zelensky has reshaped his cabinet to reflect the likelihood that the war will not end soon. He appointed a new defense minister, Mykhailo Fedorov, a tech enthusiast who has embraced drones as central to pushing back Russian forces. While neither Russia nor Ukraine has any clear path to victory, Mr. Fedorov has said his mission is to make the fight futile for Moscow and compel a settlement. The president has given the Ministry of Defense a clear task, alongside diplomacy, strengthen our defense in such a way that we force the enemy into peace, Mr. Fedorov said in a February statement outlining his blueprint. The plan includes expanding air defense capabilities to protect Ukrainian skies, maximizing Russian losses on the battlefield, and using long-range weapons to strike Russia's revenue-generating oil industry. The interest-free EU loan, which Ukraine would have to repay only if Russia paid reparations, will, in part, provide the financial foundation for Mr. Fedorov's strategy. The loan will be dispersed evenly over the next 2 years, with $33 billion allocated to military needs and $20 billion to non-military expenses in the first year. According to Valdis Dombrovskis, the European Commissioner for Economy, he added that a first tranche of money was likely to arrive in Ukraine in late May or early June to finance drone production. Ukraine is producing nearly 1,000 interceptor drones used to counter aerial weapons each day, according to Mr. Zelensky. With the money, it could double that amount and better protect its skies, he said. We need this money very much, he told CNN. It's really a question of our life. The loan cements a shift from a model of military assistance relying on donations of equipment to one in which European countries finance Ukraine's own weapons production. As the war drags on, Kyiv has complained that weapons donated by the West included guided artillery shells that proved vulnerable to electronic warfare, are no longer effective on a battlefield increasingly reshaped by modern technologies. Instead, Ukraine has urged its allies to finance its booming domestic defense industry, which has produced cutting-edge weapons, such as robot-like, unmanned vehicles equipped with machine guns. This kind of technology is better suited to the new type of warfare that has emerged in Ukraine. This matters because many of the most relevant solutions, including interceptors, deep strike capabilities, various types of drones, and electronic warfare systems, are available either only in Ukraine or at a significant cost advantage from Ukrainian producers and foreign companies operating in Ukraine, said Natalia Shapoval, head of the Kyiv School of Economics Institute. Still, Ukraine remains dependent on powerful weapons produced only by other Western countries, including U.S.-made Patriot missiles, the only air defense system capable of shooting down ballistic missiles that Ukraine has in its arsenal. Mr. Zelensky said on Thursday that the funds would be directed to Ukraine's domestic arms production and to the procurement of necessary weapons from partners that we do not yet produce in Ukraine. The country will also prioritize repairing and strengthening its energy sector ahead of next winter, Mr. Zelensky said. This past winter, Ukraine suffered greatly as Russia targeted its energy system. Overall, the European Union said the new loan would cover about two-thirds of Ukraine's external financing needs for military and non-military spending for the next 2 years, which the bloc estimates at $135.7 billion. The remaining one-third is expected to be covered by other institutions like the IMF. With the loan, Ukraine's spending should be covered for the coming years. According to some Ukrainian and European officials, the reality, however, is more complicated. Kyiv's official budget projects $66 billion in military expenses this year, but the Ukrainian Defense Ministry said earlier this year that the country would need $120 billion to successfully implement its strategy to halt Russia's assault. To bridge the gap, the ministry said it was counting on additional assistance. Mr. Fedorov has been touring Western capitals to present his plan and seek more funding. Germany agreed to a new package of military aid worth more than $4.5 billion, while Belgium and Spain each committed $1.2 billion. The next article from the front page of today's edition is titled, In Iran's New Leadership Structure, the Generals Hold the Power. A New Era and New Leadership, the Generals Who Are Running Iran. The killing of Ayatollah Ali Khamenei ushered in a new form of collective leadership in the country, with more power for the Revolutionary Guards. When Ayatollah Ali Khamenei ruled Iran as the supreme leader, he exerted absolute power over all decisions about war, peace, and negotiations with the United States. His son and successor does not play the same role. Ayatollah Mojtaba Khamenei, the son, is an elusive figure who has not been seen and whose voice has not been heard since he was appointed in March. Instead, a battle-hardened collective of commanders in the Islamic Revolutionary Guards Corps and those aligned with them are the key decision-makers on matters of security, war, and diplomacy. Mojtaba is managing the country as though he is the director of the board, said Abdulreza Davari, a politician who served as senior advisor to Mahmoud Ahmadinejad when he was president and knows Mr. Khamenei. He relies heavily on the advice and guidance of the board members, and they collectively make all the decisions, Mr. Davari said in a phone interview from Tehran. The generals are the board members. This account of Iran's new power structure is based on interviews with six senior Iranian officials, two former officials, two members of the Revolutionary Guards, a senior cleric familiar with the inner workings of the system, and three individuals who know Mr. Khamenei well. Nine other individuals with ties to the guards and the government also described the command structure. They all spoke on the condition that they not be identified because they were discussing sensitive matters of state. Mr. Khamenei, who was selected by a council of senior clerics as the new supreme leader, has been in hiding, since American and Israeli forces bombed his father's compound on February 28, where he also lived with his family. His father, wife, and son were all killed. Access to him is extremely difficult and limited now. He is surrounded mostly by a team of doctors and medical staff who are treating the injuries he sustained in the airstrikes. Senior commanders of the guards and senior government officials do not visit him, fearing that Israel may trace them to him and kill him. President Masoud Pezeshkian, who is also a heart surgeon, and the Minister of Health have both been involved in his care. Though Mr. Khomeini was gravely wounded, he is mentally sharp and engaged, according to four senior Iranian officials familiar with his health. One leg was operated on three times, and he is awaiting a prosthetic. He had surgery on one hand and is slowly regaining function. His face and lips have been burned severely, making it difficult for him to speak, the officials said, adding that eventually he will need plastic surgery. Mr. Khomeini has not recorded a video or audio message, the officials said, because he does not want to appear vulnerable or sound weak in his first public address. He has issued several written statements that have been posted online and read on state television. Messages to him are handwritten, sealed in envelopes, and relayed via a human chain from one trusted courier to the next, who travel on highways and back roads, in cars and on motorcycles, until they reach his hideout. His guidance on issues snakes back the same way. The combination of concern for his safety, his injuries, and the sheer challenge of reaching him has resulted in Mr. Khomeini's delegating decision-making to the generals, at least for now. Reformist factions, as well as ultra-hardliners, are still involved in political discussions, but analysts say that Mr. Khomeini's close ties to the generals, whom he grew up with when he volunteered to fight in the Iran-Iraq War as a teenager, have made them the dominant force. President Trump has said that the war, along with the killings of layers of Iran's leaders and security establishment, has ushered in regime change, and that the new leaders are much more reasonable. In reality, the Islamic Republic has not been toppled. Power is now in the hands of an entrenched hardline military, and the broad influence of the clerics is waning. Mojtaba is not yet in full command or control, said Samnan Vakil, the director of the Middle East and North Africa for Chatham House, who has contact with people in Iran. There is, perhaps, deference to him. He signs off, or he is part of the decision-making structure in a formal way, but he is presented with fait accompli presentations right now. The Speaker of the Iranian Parliament, Mohammad Bagher Ghalibaf, a former Guards General and the lead negotiator with the United States in Pakistan, said in a television address on Saturday that the U.S. proposal for a nuclear deal and peace plan and Iran's response had been shared with Mr. Khomeini and his views taken into account when making decisions. The Rise of the Guards. The Revolutionary Guards, formed as protectors of the 1979 Islamic Revolution, have steadily amassed power through top political roles, stakes in key industries, domination of intelligence operations, and cultivation of ties with militant groups in the Middle East that share Iran's enmity toward Israel and the United States. But under the elder Mr. Khomeini, they still had to mostly adhere to his will, as a singular religious figure who also served as commander-in-chief of the armed forces. He empowered the guards, and over time they became the tool and pillar of his rule. Mr. Khomeini's killing on the first day of the war created a void and an opportunity. The guards rallied behind Mojtaba in the succession struggle that ensued and played an instrumental role in his selection as Iran's third supreme leader. The guards have multiple levers of power. The commander-in-chief is Brigadier General Ahmad Vahidi. General Mohammad Bagher Zolgadar, the newly appointed head of the Supreme National Security Council, is a former hardline commander of the guards. General Yahya Rahim Safavi, a commander, has served as the top military advisor to both father and son, supreme leaders. Mojtaba is not supreme. He might be leader in name, but he is not supreme the way his father was, said Ali Vaez, the Iran director of the International Crisis Group, who has extensive contacts in Iran. Mojtaba is subservient to the Revolutionary Guards because he owes his position and he owes the survival of the system to them. The officials interviewed say the generals view the war with the United States and Israel as a threat to the regime's survival. And after 5 weeks of fierce fighting, the generals are confident that they have contained the threat. At every juncture, they have taken the lead in deciding strategy and the use of resources. They have upended the global economy by closing the Strait of Hormuz and have used any gains in the war as leverage to outmaneuver political rivals at home. The elected president and his cabinet have been sidelined and told to focus only on domestic affairs, such as providing a steady flow of food and fuel, and to make sure the country is functioning, according to knowledgeable officials. The foreign minister, Abbas Araghchi, has been marginalized in the negotiations that he led with the United States before the war, the officials said. Mr. Ghalibaf, the Speaker of Parliament, has taken the lead instead. The newly minted supreme leader has followed along, rarely if ever objecting to the generals, they said. It was the guards who came up with the strategy for Iran's attacks on Israel and the Persian Gulf states, along with the closing of the strait to maritime traffic. They were the ones who agreed to a temporary ceasefire with the United States and approved back-channel diplomacy and direct negotiations with the United States. They tapped Mr. Ghalibaf from among their own ranks to lead the talks with Vice President J.D. Vance in Islamabad. For the first time, several military generals from the Guards were part of the Iranian delegation negotiating with the United States. Iranian officials and three other individuals who know Mojtaba Khamenei said in interviews from Tehran that his deference to the Guards was partly because he was new to the leadership role. He lacks the political stature and religious clout that made his father such a singular force, and it is partly because of his deep personal ties to the Guards. When Mr. Khamenei was 17, he volunteered to fight in the Iran-Iraq War. He was deployed to a brigade of the Guards called the Habib Battalion. The experience shaped him, and he made lifelong bonds. As they grew and aged, many members of the battalion rose into influential military and intelligence roles. Mr. Khamenei completed his studies at a theological seminary, reaching the rank of Ayatollah, considered a scholar and jurist of the Shiite faith. He worked at his father's compound, coordinating military and intelligence operations for his father, a role that further cemented his ties to the generals and intelligence chiefs. Among Mr. Khamenei's close friends from the Habib Battalion is the Guard's former intelligence chief, the cleric Hossein Taib, and General Moshe Rezai, who commanded him in the 1980s and has been called back from retirement. Mr. Ghalibaf is also a longtime friend. For years, Mr. Khamenei, Mr. Taib, and Mr. Ghalibaf met once a week for long working lunches at the Ayatollah's compound, according to Iranian officials and the three individuals who know Mr. Khamenei personally. They became known as the Triangle of Power. The trio was accused by a more moderate cleric, Mehdi Karoubi, of intervening in the 2009 presidential election in which he was a candidate and rigging the results in favor of the incumbent president, Mr. Ahmadinejad. Mr. Karoubi lost, and the election upset led to months of upheaval, protests, and violence. These personal relationships are now playing heavily into the dynamic between Mr. Khamenei and the generals. They are on a first-name basis and view one another as peers, not superior and subordinate, said Mr. Davari. Differences emerge. The generals are not the only voices at the table. Iranian politics have never been monolithic, and the system is designed to have parallel power structures. Disagreements and divisions have always been common, and in many instances public among Iranian political figures and military commanders. Mr. Pezeshkian and Mr. Araghchi have seats on the National Security Council. But under the current collective leadership, It is the generals who prevail, and currently there are no signs of disarray among them. On Tuesday, as the Iranian and American negotiating teams prepared to fly to Islamabad to meet for a second round of talks, the generals pulled the plug. For days, differences had simmered over whether Iran should continue talks with Mr. Vance if Mr. Trump maintained a sea blockade on Iran. Already, some 27 Iranian ships had been turned around while trying to enter or exit Iranian ports. Mr. Trump had fired off a series of social media posts about forcing Iran to give in to all his demands, and he had renewed threats to bomb the country's power plants and bridges if Iran did not agree to a deal. The United States then seized two ships belonging to Iran, further infuriating the generals, who thought the move amounted to a violation of the ceasefire, officials said. The commander-in-chief, General Vahidi, and several other generals argued that talks were futile because the blockade showed Mr. Trump was not interested in negotiations and wanted to pressure Iran to surrender, according to officials and two members of the guards who were briefed on the meeting. The officials said Mr. Pezeshkian and Mr. Araghchi disagreed. Mr. Pezeshkian warned of the dire economic losses from the war, estimated by the government to be about $300 billion, and the need for sanctions relief for reconstruction. Disagreements also emerged over how far Iran should push with its closure of the strait. The generals won, and the talks fell apart. Mr. Trump extended the ceasefire but is keeping the blockade in place until, he said, Iran's fractured leaders present their own peace proposal. What happens next is not clear, nor is it clear whether the guards will allow enough concessions to the United States on Iran's nuclear program for a peace deal to materialize, including on the two contentious issues, freezing enrichment and giving up the 970-pound stockpile of highly enriched uranium. A hard-line fringe faction in Iran, while not dominant, has opposed making any concessions, believing that if Iran continued fighting, it would defeat Israel and the United States. Supporters of the hardliners have filled the streets with rallies at night, waving flags and pledging their blood for the Islamic Republic. When Mr. Araghchi posted on social media at one point that Iran was opening the strait, the hardliners attacked him, accusing the negotiating team of betraying their supporters. The firebrands are supporters of Saeed Jalili, an ultra-hardline presidential candidate who has been sidelined from making decisions but still has some influence, including over state television, which his brother runs. Some demanded that Mr. Khamenei make a video or audio message to confirm to the public he was on board with the negotiations with Washington. At a rally in Tehran, crowds addressing Mr. Khamenei chanted, "Commander, give us the order and we will follow." Mr. Ghalibaf addressed the nation on state television on Saturday night, local time, assuring Iranians that Mr. Khamenei was involved. He struck a defiant but pragmatic tone, saying that Iran had gained military achievements, including shooting down an American fighter jet, but that now it was time to leverage those gains in diplomatic negotiations. "Sometimes I see our people say we destroyed them," Mr. Ghalibaf said. "No, we did not destroy them. You need to understand this. Our military gains do not mean that we are more powerful than the United States." The next article from the front page of today's edition is titled, "Capitol Officer Enmeshed in January 6 Conspiracy." Shawnee Kirkoff was wrongfully implicated in the notorious Capitol Hill pipe bomb case. "Can she ever fully move on?" by Karina Knoll. The phone call on that Thursday afternoon brought an emphatic demand: report to the CIA office immediately. Shawnee Kirkoff had been with the agency for 4 years and would have normally been at work then, but her schedule had been altered during the government shutdown, so she was enjoying a day off, curled up in her living room, the dogs nearby. It did not cross Ms. Kirchhoff's mind to decline or demand more information from her supervisor. She had made it a habit to be professional and upbeat, having chosen law enforcement because she believed she could be helpful to the community. At 31 years old, her enthusiasm for her career had already been tested, and in an unimaginable way. Her first job in the D.C. area was as a Capitol Police officer, and she had faced off against the mob of rioters on January 6, 2021. She relived the insurrection while working with federal prosecutors and testifying in two criminal trials, and then watched those convictions unravel when President Trump pardoned hundreds of the day's participants. She had gone on to join the CIA, where she received multiple promotions and performance awards. But when she arrived at the federal building in Virginia on November 6, 2025, she was told to join two FBI agents in a windowless conference room. The agents had come, they said, because of what had taken place the night before the storming of the Capitol. On January 5, 2021, surveillance cameras captured someone placing pipe bombs near the headquarters of the Democratic and Republican National Committees. The bombs did not detonate, but their discovery the next day diverted law enforcement resources away from the Capitol as the riots broke out. The case had famously remained unsolved. However, Ms. Kirchhoff said the two agents informed her that they had recently come across some online chatter concerning a new suspect. Then the questions began. Where had Ms. Kirchhoff been the night of January 5, 2021? Who was she with? What sort of training did she have in building bombs? Did she own a certain type of sneakers? And would she hand over her phone? Because she was now under investigation. The January 6 attack inspired conspiracy theories almost from the moment President Trump's supporters overcame the police and charged into the Capitol. The one that gained the most traction held that the riot was a Fedsurrection, an inside job orchestrated by a network of law enforcement officers intending to sabotage Mr. Trump. The false narrative has been promoted by extremist groups, right-wing pundits, and members of Congress. Even Kash Patel, the current director of the FBI, and his former deputy, Dan Bongino, seemed to support the claim at one time. A particularly tantalizing subject to Fedsurrection believers was the identity of the Capitol Hill pipe bomber. The suspect was wearing a mask, a gray hooded sweatshirt, and Nike Air Max Speed Turf shoes while planting the bombs between 7:30 p.m. and 8:30 p.m. Over the years, the FBI, working with other agencies, said it had a team devoted to the case, while encouraging the public to study footage of the individual. You may recognize their gait, body language, or mannerisms, the FBI said in a statement. A reward for information eventually grew to $500,000. In January 2025, a congressional committee issued a report scrutinizing what it saw as a stalled investigation. That same day, the FBI released a new detail. The suspect stood approximately 5 feet 7 inches. Last fall, Blaze Media, an outlet with a news site, podcasts, and streaming app that bills itself as the home of dissent from woke capital, was putting together its own purported investigation. It promised to deliver a bombshell revelation. The Blaze piece, published on November 8, 2 days after Ms. Kirchhoff was first interrogated by the FBI. The headline read, Former Capitol Police Officer, a Forensic Match for June 6 Pipe Bomber, sources say. The officer was Shawnee Kirchhoff. The piece was written by Steve Baker and Joseph M. Hanneman. Mr. Baker was a musician from North Carolina who had performed as David Bowie in a tribute act before focusing full-time on his personal blog. He has said that he was at the Capitol on January 6 as a journalist for his blog, although he was charged with trespassing and disorderly conduct. "Look out your windows, bitches. Look what's coming," Mr. Baker said in footage he took that day, according to court records. His case was dismissed as part of President Trump's sweeping grant of clemency to all of the January 6 rioters. Mr. Hanneman lived in Wisconsin and had previously written for the Wisconsin State Journal, as well as the Epoch Times, a publication that is tied to the Falun Gong religious movement and that has published right-wing misinformation. In their story, Mr. Baker and Mr. Hanneman wrote that they had arranged a forensic study of Ms. Kirchhoff's gait by an unnamed analyst. A software algorithm, the story said, showed she was a 94% match to the pipe bomber. The analyst determined that the match was closer to 98% based on visual observations. The story also said the findings had been confirmed by several anonymous intelligence sources. The writers said that this gait analysis had been done by using security video of Ms. Kirchhoff, as well as footage of her playing soccer 8 years earlier, and comparing them with the January 5 video of the pipe bomb suspect. They concluded that Ms. Kirchhoff's height, 5 feet 7 inches, a figure written on her online athlete bio, and the fact that she had broken her leg in a college soccer game were more proof. The broken leg, they surmised, had given Ms. Kirchhoff a distinct limp, which they said matched that of the pipe bomber. Ms. Kirchhoff, in fact, made a full recovery and does not present a limp. The prospect of a Capitol Police officer being the perpetrator, if confirmed, could recast the entire story of January 6, Mr. Baker and Mr. Hanneman wrote. The Blaze story reinforced its findings by adding that an editor who stopped by Ms. Kirchhoff's home said that it appeared to be under the watch of law enforcement officers. At the time, Ms. Kirchhoff was in fact being investigated by the FBI. But Mr. Baker said he may have helped trigger that investigation. In an interview with the New York Times, Mr. Baker said that shortly before his story published, he had taken his theory to sources at the Office of the Director of National Intelligence. A spokesperson for the office said that a whistleblower had come forward last year with an allegation about a security concern, which the agency documented and lawfully reported to the employing agency of the person who was a member of the intelligence community. The evidence against Ms. Kirchhoff was dubious, and aspects of the Blaze piece raised questions about whether its writers had followed ethical standards. The piece accused someone of being a suspect in a federal crime based primarily on her gait, a characteristic that can be affected by myriad factors. Researchers have cautioned that a gait study is meant to provide only supplemental information. The story also hinged its claim on anonymous sources and a methodology that was vaguely described, and the authors attempted to validate their story by referring to the presence of law enforcement at Ms. Kirchhoff's home, which Mr. Baker himself believes stemmed from his meeting with national intelligence sources. Mr. Baker and Mr. Hanneman also did not reach out to Ms. Kirchhoff before publication to give her an opportunity to respond to the accusations or present information that might contradict their story. For most of her life, Ms. Kirchhoff had led, by her account, an untroubled existence. "I would say I was sheltered, like I had never experienced adversity," Ms. Kirchhoff said in a recent interview at a family member's home in Virginia. Sitting in a chair in her usual ensemble on off days, button-down shirt, jeans, Allbirds shoes, she spoke wistfully about a time when she held a more optimistic view of the world. She was a star goalkeeper in high school.
2: The book is more than 700 pages long. No wonder eating a healthy balance.

This service is intended solely for individuals who cannot read conventional print due to a disability. 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
1: Hello, I'm Kim Wardlow, your host for NLVL. We are wrapping up our month of September and our month focusing on fashion. And I've just had such a great time talking to Tricia Wechter. This will be our third episode together. I've just had such a great time talking to her. And today's episode is titled Embracing Style and Confidence, Women's Fashion and Grooming Tips for the Blind Community. So Tricia has many, many, many years of experience in the fashion industry. And then as she lost vision, decided that she would start her own company, Blind Girl Design. So Tricia, welcome back. It's so fun to have you back.
2: Thanks, Kim. It's so great to be here.
1: Well, I guess we can just dive right in. Just talking about the role of fashion and how it can be a form of self-expression and even a form of empowerment, and maybe particularly significant for women in the blind and low vision community, which maybe people don't think about, but it's still an important aspect.
2: I think that's a really great question. And, you know, for centuries or millennium, or probably since humans have been wandering around, what they have worn is really important. And even really ancient civilizations, you know, did stuff with fur or made jewelry, adornments, used feathers. Mm-hmm. So expressing ourselves through what we put on our bodies, whether it be a tattoo or apparel, is a really basic intrinsic part of human nature. And I think it's a little more challenging when we're low vision or blind because we don't have all those millions of visual cues every day giving us direction into what the current fashion trends are. And so I think that makes it more of a challenge. And I think that but in terms of talking to lots and lots of blind women, it's really interesting. I find that people ask, including myself, ask a lot of questions. And, you know, if there's a certain person that they really like and admire, then they'll ask, you know, what does that person wear? Or I feel that you have this skirt on and it feels really full and swishy. What is that? I think I like that kind of skirt. And so I see that from a tactile nature and from an audio standpoint, we're gathering lots of information about things that we hear and people around us that helps kind of determine the direction that we want to go with our own fashion and how we want to express ourselves.
1: How do you feel that clothing choices can influence a woman's confidence and how she perceives herself? I mean, certainly how others perceive her, but even internally, how she perceives herself.
2: Yeah. So I feel that whether you're blind, low vision, or sighted woman, the way that we dress really impacts us because the fact is that in the world that we live in, women are looked at based on how they dress, their makeup, their hair, to a greater extent than men. That is just the unfortunate reality. And we get the opportunity to fit a lot of women when we are at conventions. Mm-hmm. And so many times people are so grateful when we fit them in a dress with a cardigan that fits exactly the cuffs. We have actually our cuffs on our cardigans fold up and they're lined on the inside. So that if you're short or tall, it doesn't matter. You have a clean looking, beautiful mm-hmm. cuff and the hem of the dress is the same length as the cardigan. So a lot of times women say, oh my gosh, I wish you were at my house. You know,
1: yeah.
2: I feel so confident right now. And then we get a lot of calls afterwards where a lot of people comment on how great they look. And I think there's a lot of nagging fear in us regarding how we look. And I think that honestly, maybe it's a little more for us as blind and low vision, but I have to tell you, sighted women have the same exact issue. They're not certain if they look good enough or they pick the right style. So, you know, if you're listening to this, please know this is not singular to the blind community.
3: Oh, not at all.
2: But there's not at all, right? So it's just something to know. Don't feel like this is just a burden on you, where this is just a thing, you know, with women everywhere all over the world, no matter, you know, our age or our shape or anything like that.
3: Yes, I know. I've asked, you know, multiple friends at different stages of life. How does this look? Does this look good on me? Do I look silly? All those
2: sure.
3: kinds of things. Is it a
2: yeah.
3: good color?
2: That's, I mean, and I think that, and again, when we've spoken earlier about this, but, you know, reaching out to a trusted person or persons or people around you or your friend group in terms of what they think about it, and then shopping with other people, whether they be sighted or blind, I think is a great way to boost our confidence, because then we get to try on a whole bunch of different stuff and know if it feels grabby at our waist or it pulls up at our crotch or too tight across our chest, things that we can feel because it's tactile, right? If it feels any of those bad things, walk away. Because really, the first thing I would say is make sure you feel really comfortable in your clothes. Before we're going to talk about color and all that other stuff, but first of all, we have to feel comfortable. We have to feel that when we stand up or sit down, that our pants aren't too short, it's not grabbing across our chest or our waist or our hips, and we can get up, sit down, move around, go walk up and down the aisle, whatever we have to do, and feel comfortable and our clothes that fit properly. So that would be the number one thing. And I want to say that from a fabric standpoint, the number one fabric for women in the world is called poly rayon span. It's a knitted fabric. It's got a little bit of spandex in it. And you'll find spandex now in almost everything for women. And that's that little something that gives even your denim
3: right.
2: a little bit of stretch. Mm-hmm. So that you can even have your jeans zipped and buttoned and pull them up over your hips. And that is because it's got that spandex in it. So when you put it back on your body, it goes back into shape. But when you sit down, it doesn't cut across your, you know, doesn't cut you across your stomach. So that is why that fabric. And the other thing about that fabric is it doesn't wrinkle or drape. And if you have to quickly wash that, you can wash it in the sink, or really, if you have a, you know, urgent job and you just need to wash the armpits of it with a little bit of hand soap and dry it, you can do that too. It will look great. It won't wrinkle. It'll smell great the next day. So that's why that's such a popular fabric.
3: That's good to know. I wear that, but I didn't know what that fabric was called. So that's good to know. But yes, and it's really great to have that in your jeans. Yes.
2: Yes. Makes a big difference on fit and outlook and comfort.
3: Yeah, comfort is so important. Earlier this year, you know, when it was Fashion Week in New York and they had the big, big gala, and all the celebrities, you know, wore all their costumes. And I know some of them, they women had dresses that they couldn't actually sit down in, and they showed them traveling like from their apartments or hotels to the event, and they had to travel standing up, and I get it, like it's a special thing. This is not something they do every day, but even just for an evening, I thought I wouldn't want to do that. I wouldn't want a dress made out of sand that I can barely move in, or that somebody has to carry me upstairs. It was like, I mean, it was kind of extreme for, you know, for this event, but I was like, no, I'm all about the comfort.
2: But the interesting thing though, but let's talk about that. Cause you're talking about the Met Gala, which is the number one event in the entire world. And, yes, there was a number, Demi Moore, I just saw an image of her in, that she wore, and she had like a big bubble around her shoulders and sleeves. And I thought, you know, boy, I'd really like to get closer images of that, because as soon as they finished taking those images, I know somebody came up and detached an entire piece from her gown. Mm-hmm. And I also know from having seen images and been in the fashion industry that many, many times portions of those gowns are removed once they hit the top of those stairs, and or you'll see them at midnight hanging with their besties at the Met Gala in a little kind of a slip dress, not the dress that they came in, that they got photographed, that's going to go worldwide and influence fashion everywhere. You know, so just think about it. You want to be in that garment that they're hanging out with their besties at the Met Gala at midnight, right? You don't want to be in that garment where they're carrying you up the steps of, you know, that beautiful museum.
3: Right.
2: And you can't walk. So think about that when you're thinking about anything, whether it be a special occasion dress or your everyday wear, that again, that's a big comfort thing. And if you want to make a fashion statement, that's great. But generally for the rest of us, if we go to a special event, we're going to be doing it for 4 or 5 hours. If it's a work thing, we're going to be doing it for 8 to 10 hours. Mm-hmm. So we really, really have to know if we want to commit to that for that length of time.
3: For sure. Well, now that we've kind of discussed the importance of fashion and some general things that you may want to consider, let's talk about building a versatile wardrobe. I'm just like you said, you know, like you might want to make a fashion statement, but how many of those pieces, you know, do you really practically want in your wardrobe?
2: Right. So this is such a great question. I'm so glad we're talking about this. And this is something that I do see a lot within the blind community. And that is that generally pick a lane. I am a black apparel person. I lived in New York for 2 decades, right? Mm-hmm. So, and I traveled all over the world all the time. So what I wore all the time, including to the most fashionista shows in Paris and in Milan, was black yoga pants, black shoes, and a black t-shirt, and a black micropolar fleece jacket. Head to toe black. That's what I wore. And if you go to a lot of garment industry things, or if you see designers, if you have any sight left, walking down, you know, after their shows, a lot of times they have on a pair of blue jeans and a black or white t-shirt. Mm-hmm. And that's because people in the design field don't generally paint themselves, or, you know, we don't really outfit ourselves because we use our creativity to design other stuff. So things change, our point of view about what things should look like change constantly. So I would say if you're building a wardrobe, or if you have a whole bunch of stuff in your closet and you're like, I can't get it together fashion wise, pick a base color. My base color is black. So I have black pants. I have gray pants. I have black jeans. I have black shoes. I have gray shoes. Right. So you're kind of getting a groove there, right?
3: Yeah.
2: The secondary color that people pick is navy. And if you're a navy person, that's cool. But let me just tell you, being blind and low vision, there are a lot of shades of navy, a lot that we cannot discern. And a lot of navies don't match. So I would just say, if you're doing this and you're going to start, I would say pick black. That's the most dominant woman's color. So the same tops, colorful, pretty tops, match with black pants as they do with navy pants, right? But the control over black from the manufacturer's standpoint is so much tighter than it is over navy. So build a base, build a color base. And then the other third one, which is not as big for women, is khaki. That's a much bigger color base for men. Mm-hmm. But some people are warm tone people, so they pick khaki. So right. you just pick the your base color, and then you build everything else off your base color. And so if you're building your pants and they're black, you can have multiple different shapes and sizes. You can have leggings, you can have trousers, you can have knitted pants, you can have skirts, you can have dresses, you can have all sorts of stuff with black as the anchor. And then, again, like I said, you can just get any shoe that doesn't, and it doesn't have to all be solid black. It just has to have a black accent in it. And then honestly, you could go in your closet, fall down, pick up a whole bunch of stuff, put it on and walk out and look great. Because basically everything, every top and every color that, whether it be a light pink, a bright pink, a purple, a brown, guess what? It all goes with black. And now if you pick black, you can pick a denim color. A lot of women prefer a darker blue denim color that's not really distressed or banged up, but they just want to have that jean thing. Incredibly enough, that also goes with all those tops as well. So from a confidence standpoint, I feel like it's a great thing to know that we can bumble in our closets and come out looking great, because all of our color is kind of gymboree pre-matched together.
3: Right. And it'll all coordinate.
2: Yeah, it all coordinated. So sometimes people will say to us, oh no, they only have that pant in navy. And you're like, oh, I love that pant. It fits so well. But I'm just going to tell you, take a deep breath, take a minute. Okay. Find out if they also have that pant in black and can ship it to you, or find out if you can just find another pant. Mm-hmm. You know, don't just suddenly introduce burgundy and navy and all these other colors into your bottoms if you don't have tops that go with it. Because the biggest thing for blind or sighted women is you go shopping, you come home, and nothing matches. And for us, that is a train wreck. Because for me, I can't distinguish between, you know, navy, brown, green, burgundy. Right. I can't distinguish that without somebody else helping me. So that's what I'm saying. Start out, if you have to go in your closet now and start throwing stuff away, clean it up, make it organized, and pick your base color, do that. And make sure that everything goes together.
3: Are there certain pieces, and this would really apply for any woman, blind or sighted, are there certain pieces, if you're trying to develop a wardrobe, and you know, you have a budget, but key pieces that you can mix and match that can help you build what appears to be, you know, a sizable wardrobe without having, you know, to have, you know, five different pants and five different skirts and those kinds of things.
2: So, yes, 100%. The pants that I prefer the most are petite pants with the half back elastic that are twill from Kohl's. And I have them in, I have like four pairs in black and three pairs in gray. I know that seems crazy, but I wear them all the time. I also have, so I have a base pant. So I've identified a pant that's comfortable, that goes with everything. So you should identify a base pant in your wardrobe. Now, if you work in a city and you're for an accounting firm, then the fabric of your base pant for your work is probably going to be a synthetic fabric. It's not going to be a cotton fabric. Okay. So just know that it'll be more like a dressy pant. So you have to have that core dressy pant, a couple of pairs of those as your base. I don't need to do that. So my base pant is a cotton twill, right? Which looks very professional, but is not up there with lawyers and accountants. Right. That's a more dress up fabric. Although, because I do need to go to events, I do have a pair of black synthetic pants. So I'd say if you want to build a very small assortment, you need a pair of dressy pants with a straight leg on them that are hemmed properly for your whatever dressy shoes you wear. You need a twill or cotton base pant that you can wear in between casual Fridays if you're a teacher, on the weekends, that you could just kind of wear anywhere, everywhere, but not super dressy. You have to have that pant. Then for just running around, you know, yoga pants or just leggings, which are cheap. They're $8 or $9. Okay. You know, definitely you have to have that in your wardrobe, something that you could throw on, because if you have to answer the door or something, mm-hmm. it's super simple. And the same thing with shorts. I wear little Hanes knitted shorts from Amazon, and I have them, and I know this is going to be amazing, right? Black and gray. I have like 6 pairs, and that is the base of my wardrobe. So you have to have a short, you have to have a dressy pant, a casual pant. And then if you're a denim person, then you should have your go-to jean fit that you love. You know, you got it. You don't have to have a whole bunch of pairs of jeans. You may only need to buy one, but if you wear jeans every day for work, then I would get multiples of the jean that fits you. Mm-hmm. Those are the items that you need. Some women like to wear dresses, and I just want you to know that that is a little more difficult. If you're a woman that wears dresses all the time, you're going to need to fit those. You're going to need to order them from Amazon and try them all on, or go to a store and try them on, because fits and dresses really change based on the fabric. That is just a reality. So I would just say, don't make a dress the anchor in your wardrobe. Mm-hmm. Just don't do it. Know that you like them, and know that that's going to take a little extra work if that's the direction that you want to go. And then in terms of tops, you know, I would say always, I love 3/4 sleeve tops. Mm-hmm. So 3/4 sleeve, a lot of women's knitted tops have a nice little round neck or a boat neck that go over any of the bottoms I just described. You can throw them on over anything. And I think 3/4 sleeve is great. They're elbow length or 3/4 sleeve because you can wear them 12 months a year. I am not a fan of the winter and summer wardrobe thing. That is a huge mess and takes a huge amount of work. I rather prefer to have micropolar fleece jackets to throw on, a sweat jacket to throw on, a hoodie to throw on, a constructed, you know, jacket with a zipper. Mm-hmm. You know, I would prefer to have those. If you're a woman that likes to wear a blazer, then it's always nice to have a blazer to throw on over your jeans. You can throw that on over jeans, over yoga pants, right, over your dress up pants, anything that you want. And again, those are really staple. We're not talking about 30 things here. Mm-hmm. We're talking about, you know, only a few silhouettes. And if you find those silhouettes that you like, okay, and let's just say you're a blazer girl and you have a certain type of shape of blazer that you want to wear, and you work for an accounting firm or you're in a law firm, and you need to wear them every day, then find out every freaking color that they make in that. Mm-hmm. Buy it. So many women buy multiple colors of things that fit because we already yes. feel good and confident in them, right? And right. if you buy lots of different color blazers and you wear a black or white shell underneath it with a black pants and your black shoes, again, cha-ching, automatically, you're dressed for success.
3: Yeah, you're all pulled together.
2: You're all pulled together. Mm-hmm.
3: What about organizing clothes, whether it's in your closet or just mm-hmm. thinking about, like, outfits?
2: So before we start the organization, I'm really going to seriously say, if you're listening to this and you're serious about this, you know, go to your closet and your drawers, maybe with somebody who's a sighted person or a trusted person, and start pulling out all that stuff that you don't wear. My rule is, if I haven't worn it in a year, it gets donated. Mm-hmm. I think that's a really good rule. So first of all, declutter your closet and your drawers. Any stuff that doesn't fit or doesn't match, just get rid of it. So now you've got your closet pretty organized and clean. For me, from an organizational standpoint, when I was working in New York every day, on Sunday, I would organize all of my clothes. I would put my pants on. I would have all my pants on a hanger, and then I would pick out tops to wear with all my pants, or even jeans, because I could wear jeans in my industry. Mm-hmm. And then I know this sounds kind of crazy and OCD, but let me just tell you, it works particularly well if you're not sighted. I would put my shoes in order from underneath where I had my outfit hanging. And the other thing that it included in that, whatever, I would put clean underwear and bras on the hangers too, mm-hmm. and socks. So the entire outfit, every single thing, including the shoes, are all hanging in a row in my closet. 5 days of apparel. So in the morning, no matter what other crazy thing happened, getting dressed was not going to be a problem. And I knew that I was going to match, and I knew that I had fresh underwear and socks, and I had a bra that was appropriate for the top that I was going to wear. Because sometimes, you know, if you're wearing a chunky sweater, you can get away with a sports bra. Mm-hmm. But if you're going to wear something a little more fitted, then you might need an underwear bra.
3: Right.
2: Which, can I talk about bras?
3: Sure.
2: Would that be, is this an okay time? Okay. So in terms of building your base wardrobe, one of the really key things for a woman is to have a really good bra. And I know that I've talked to a lot of women who wish they had a good bra. And one of the things is, depending on if we have a really large chest or as we age, we need a little extra support in order to look really good in our clothes. And sometimes if we don't have the correct support, it just puts too much strain on our back, or we have that big bulge where our bra ends in the back, and there's mm-hmm. like bra fat on the back,
3: right.
2: which we can feel it. It makes us feel not very confident because we know you can see it. So I would say, you know, it's really important to get fitted for a bra, and you can get fitted for a bra at any department store. They have huge areas with lingerie, and they'll fit you for a bra, and when you get fitted for a bra, listen, if you don't want an underwire and it cuts you, you tell them, that does not feel good. Or if you like how the underwire lifts you up and makes you feel better, then you tell them. They want to hear what you want to say. They want to get you fitted properly. And you may get a more constructed bra for work, and you may get a really good sports bra for all the rest of the time. But get fitted properly. And know your bra size. Is your back of your bra 40? And is your cup size B or D? Because like when people call to place orders for me, one of the first things I ask if they don't know what their size is, what's your bra size? Both the width of your back and the size of your cup. Because that's going to determine really what size t-shirt you wear, what size dress you wear, what size cardigan you wear. Mm-hmm. So you should always know that size. And you should feel comfortable in your bras and feel confident in your bras. And this is for whether you have a really small chest or a really large chest, doesn't matter. And then, you know, the other thing about bras is taking care of them. It's super simple. Just, you know, wash them in the sink on a regular basis. But we want to make sure that because they're awfully close to our armpits on the sides mm-hmm. of the bras, right? And so we just want to, and they're very expensive. And so we really can't usually have a lot of bras compared to some of the other stuff we have. So better to invest in a good bra, take care of it. You can throw it in the wash, no problem, but you can also hand wash it and dry it overnight. So that's just something I would say. And from a confidence standpoint, I see women that feel confident in their bras and know that all of their shirts are feeling really good. Their backs don't hurt. And that really does make an impact on us. To have that proper fit.
3: That is such good advice. And that is so true. You don't want straps cutting into you or all those kinds of things.
2: Mm-mm.
3: So
2: I used to have them falling down. We used to fall down on my shoulder. I don't know.
3: That too. Well, either extreme.
2: Yeah, that is like, so either extreme. It's not very, it's good. It does not make you feel good.
3: No. Yeah. And even if nobody sees it, you know, it affects you. Yeah. It's uncomfortable.
2: Right?
3: Yeah. Yeah. Well, and that leads us a little bit, as we're talking about fashion and some of the extra things about fashion, it kind of leads us also into grooming and skincare mm-hmm. and makeup and those kinds of, mm-hmm. of things, because if you have all your outfits and then you want your skincare to be good, so you feel confident
2: right.
3: about how your face and your actual person looks.
2: So this can be a very extensive conversation. We could do a podcast for 5 years just on this particular conversation.
3: Yeah.
2: But just in general, let's just talk really quickly about hygiene. So from a hygiene standpoint, you know, in not in every country, but in the United States, women generally shave their armpits and their legs. So depending on if you have control of a razor and you feel confident in shaving your armpit or your legs, generally I can feel my hair. So I can, even if I can't see it, I can tell if I've gotten the hair there. Then I get like triple, I just use women's disposable razors, which they have triple razors. And they usually now have, you know, some kind of creams and stuff on them. And I'm able to shave my armpits pretty quickly. And so usually I shave my armpits, pat them to dry, and then I put immediately put deodorant underneath my arms. Just, you know, what the heck? You're already up there. I might as well do that. So nod to the cleanliness. I don't have to worry about that. The same thing with shaving your legs. If you don't feel confident in using a razor, then there is cream depilatory that you can use. It's a, it's like a, just a creamy, it's a creamy stuff. You put it under your arms and it melts the hair away. And then you take towels, like a wet, damp washcloth, and you wipe it off and it will wipe the hair off. So know that that is another option if you feel like you don't have control of your, of a razor. So those are two things that, and they, and both, and particularly the armpit hair affects smell. And so I think it gives women an edge on that smell thing because of the not having the armpit hair. And I'd say on the deodorant standpoint, use, you know, I use a more drier stick because I don't like the pickiness of the roller thing. So make sure that you're picking a deodorant type that you like that lasts some 24 to 48 hours. That's your standard deodorant that that you can put. And then every time you put your deodorant on, which, you know, I would suggest washing, you know, using, putting water in the sink, doing a little bidet thing. First, of course, using a clean washcloth, washing your face, around your face, your neck, your ears, definitely your eyes, those crusty little things in your eyes that you don't see, around your mouth, the edges of your mouth, just scrub all of that. A clean washcloth will exfoliate your skin and freshen up your skin really, really nicely, which is something that women are particularly interested in. So just know, just a clean washcloth with water on it will do that. And then the next thing that, that the next thing to do then is to wash your pits with the same washcloth. You can now add a little soap to the water if you haven't already done that. And then wash your pits and then wash, wash your crotch, wash that whole area. And then, you know, throw that washcloth in the, you know, dirty clothes and have 10 clean washcloths. That is a cheap investment to make sure that we can have really good hygiene every day and that we smell good. Because no matter how great our clothes are and how organized they are, if we pit out our shirts within the first hour, we are going to feel terrible all day. So that's like a one thing. The other thing is dental, making sure that our teeth are really clean and that is brushing, you know, every morning and every night. And I am a big flosser. I have floss by my bed. I have floss on my table. I use floss sticks, these little plastic sticks.
3: Yeah.
2: And the sticks have a little trick, like on the back, you can flip them and they've got a little pointy thing and you can take them and go in between your teeth with a little plastic pointy thing. And they're cheap. For a dollar, you can get 100 of them at the dollar store. So I'm a really big fan of this. It makes sure we don't get any plaque on our teeth and our teeth look really clean. And since we can't really see them, that's like a really important thing for us. And one of the things that I had mentioned in another episode is, you know, in terms of mouth freshness, I always keep a little tiny tube of toothpaste in my purse. Literally, I just squirt it on my finger because it's tactile and I can find it. I squirt it on my finger. I rub it in my mouth and on my tongue. And then I swallow it and my whole mouth feels refreshed. So if you need a little midday pickup and you don't have other choices, then that's actually a really good choice. From a hair standpoint, you know, get your hair trimmed every single month. Have somebody professional, whether it be Supercuts or a salon, depending on, you know, where you're at in life and what you're doing, get those ends trimmed. Make sure that there's not, the color isn't growing out if you color your hair. You know, just make mm-hmm. sure that it looks neat and tidy is a really important thing. And for women, nails are really important. So I have a metal nail file, and I just regularly use my nail file. I have a very inexpensive metal nail file, and on the back of the nail file, it's curved. So I use the back of the nail file, and I push down on my cuticles. Mm-hmm. Now, one thing you might feel on your fingers if you're not familiar with or you haven't done your nails is that there's a skin that grows up over our fingernails.
3: Right.
2: And it's not commonly acceptable in the United States for women to have cuticles growing on their fingernails. So if you don't go to get a manicure occasionally, which you can do for $12, by the way, then and you're doing your own nails, then, you know, one thing that you should do is push your cuticles back. So I use this little tool, and I push my cuticles back pretty much all the time to make sure that my nails are completely free. And then I use the nail file, and I just follow the curve, you know, of mm-hmm. my natural nails. And the other thing is, you know, our toenails are important with women because we wear a lot of open-toed shoes and sandals.
3: Mm-hmm.
2: You can use the nail file on your toe, your feet as well.
3: Yes.
2: You don't have to use a nail clipper, which can cut our skin and create bleeding and all sorts of terrible things like that. But if you regularly use a nail file on your nails, on your toes, then you can keep them nice and clean. And, you know, toes have cuticles too, guys. So just, you know, push the cuticles on your toes back as well. And that is just like a super simple, handy tool. And those are just two things that just give us that little edge to make sure that our hands are always going to be clean and our, you know, skin is always going to be clean. Now, in terms of makeup, I've heard a lot of blind women that love to go to Sephora mm-hmm. because they will do free makeup on you, and they seem to be very well trained. So if you want to experiment with makeup, that's a great place to go. Another place is any department store. I use Clinique because I don't like fragrance in my makeup, and I'm allergic to all that fragrance stuff.
3: Mm-hmm.
2: So in terms of if you decide to wear makeup and you want to use a base makeup, the one thing I would say for us as blind people is to use a sponge to put the base on to make sure that it's spread evenly, and make sure you go over your chin to under your neck because we don't want any lines where your makeup ends. And if we use a sponge, that just kind of lets it kind of do a brush stroke into your skin. You can't see the end of the makeup.
3: Right.
2: And then if you do that, then take a second sponge that's totally different than the first one, just a different clean one, because they usually come like 40 in a bag. Make sure you go around your hairline where your hair is to make sure that there's not any globs of makeup right there around your hairline. So those are just two little tips from if you want to do makeup. Now, there's a lot more extensive stuff like how to apply mascara, mm-hmm. making sure that your eyebrows are tidy. And again, that is a pretty extensive conversation, but I will say that women commonly use a mascara. Eyebrows are something that people look at all the time. So if you haven't taken a look at your eyebrows, you might want to ask somebody who you trust completely how your eyebrows are looking and make sure that those are maintained on a monthly basis as well. And if you have any like skin problems, you know, any like acne or any stuff like that, make sure that you're treating that or going to your primary care doctor to make sure that you're getting, you know, medication for that.
3: Well, and all those things I think really, really help in terms of confidence and feeling good about oneself.
2: I completely agree. And there's one other thing, and that is if you want to just really inexpensively fill the sink with hot water and let the steam, put a towel over your head and let the steam from the hot water go on your face. It will open up your pores. And occasionally there's like little blackheads or whiteheads or mm-hmm. just little junk that our pores pick up. And generally as women, we really don't like to have that in our skin. And it's particularly around our nose, right? Mm-hmm. So if you want to steam your face in your sink pretty much for free, just do that. And then once your face is all nice and sweaty like that, again, take another one of those cheap clean towels, hand towels that you have, and just use it and wipe your face off with it. And if you want to, you can then take the towel, and then particularly just kind of squeeze around your nose, not hard, but just to make sure if there's any blackheads or any stuff around your nose, that will just come out naturally once you steamed your face. And again, it doesn't cost any money at all, mm-hmm. but it gives you that sparkling, clear, nice complexion that everybody goes for.
3: Right.
2: And it also exfoliates your face, and it gives you that good skin.
3: Yes. And there are so many choices and products and, you know, were marketed to by so many of different cosmetic companies and skincare companies. And a lot of that really depends of what you want to use, how complicated you want your skincare routine to be. But also, if you have oilier skin or drier skin, it may change with age. I know mine definitely did. And just, again, I think, as you said, if you go to a makeup counter or Sephora, if you need some guidance and which products would be best suited for your skin type. But it doesn't always have to be super expensive to have moisturizer and things.
2: Exactly. And you know what? Honestly, I only wear makeup occasionally when I'm speaking at events. And I just go with my own clear skin. Mm-hmm. I myself don't use soap. I use water, and I wash my face in the morning. I wash my face at night. If I get really super sweaty, then I wash my face. But again, I use clean washcloths, and people comment about my skin all the time. They think I'm using like millions of dollars worth of stuff. I'm literally using a clean washcloth and water mm-hmm. on my face. And I just want to say, if you mentioned oily skin, if you have oily skin, it's pretty good to have some tissues around just to blot your face during the day, because mm-hmm. that probably make you feel a little more comfortable not to deal with that oiliness. But yeah, the whole makeup thing is a total choice and requires a lot of focus and commitment to do that. And I agree with you. It really changes from when you're 12 to when you're 70. Very lots and lots of changes in your life in terms of what happens to your skin, and also what kind of makeup you want to wear mm-hmm. at the time, and if you want to wear makeup at all.
3: Right.
2: But the basis of everything is really clean, clear skin. And of course, drinking water is probably the number one thing.
3: Yes, yeah, stay hydrated.
2: Our skin stay hydrated. That people will say, "Wow, what do you do?" And I'm like, "I drink like 12 glasses of water a day." So that's like a free beauty tip there.
3: Yeah, that makes
2: stay
3: a difference.
2: Hydrated. It makes a huge difference.
3: Well, and I think you just have to decide what you want your routine to be, and what's important to you, because we get all these messages from the outside, but at the end of the day, for you to feel confident isn't so much about, well, am I meeting everybody's expectations for me, but do you feel good? Do you feel comfortable and confident in your own skin?
2: And you know, for me, truthfully, when I do put on the base makeup and do all that stuff, even with all the things, tips I just told you, I still go to my husband or son and make sure that they can't see any transition from my base into my hair. Mm-hmm. And so for me, really not wearing makeup and hydrating really well and using clean washcloths on my skin and water, I look really healthy and great. And I feel like I feel much more confident than when I'm worried about whether there's globs of slightly tan, makeup hanging off my ear. And so, So it's like I said, if you go the makeup route, you have to get a routine down exactly what you said. We have very good visual memory. we are, you know, we have incredible muscle memory. So once we get that routine down, you know, we can do it without sight, but we have to really commit to it, you know, and do it on a regular basis. And if you do wear makeup every day, you know what? You got to go to the sink at night with that brand new clean washcloth and you got to wash it all off. Mm-hmm. And again, if you want to go really inexpensively, you can use Vaseline on your face every night if you want. And during the day, if you feel like you're a little dry, you can put Vaseline on your face. You do not have to spend $100 on moisturizers. If you want to, you can, but you literally, okay. So my two favorite things to put on my hair and face, olive oil mm-hmm. and avocado oil.
3: Oh, wow.
2: And when you talk to stylists, when they say, what do you do with your hair? I'm like, oh, I put olive oil in it every night. I massage a little, I rub it on my hands and I rub it into my hair. And they're like, wow. They're like, I do too. Like they start telling me they're not using these products that they're selling. They're putting avocado oil on their face and in their hair. And it's really great in your, you know, hands too. Literally you can cook some spaghetti and then, you know,
3: and moisturize with the olive oil.
2: And moisturize it. Avocado oil and olive oil are like the best things in the whole world for like everything. So know that you can, I mean, I absolutely do that 100%. I don't use other conditioners or moisturizers. I use olive oil. I have a bottle of olive oil in my bathroom. Smear it on my neck and my face at night, rub it in my hands, and then rub it through my hair. And then voila. So super simple and accessible and not expensive. And your skin will look great and so will your hair.
3: Well, Trisha, this has been such great advice and great tips. Any final thoughts as we're wrapping up our month of dashing?
2: Yeah, you know, again, you know, I have met some women are really into goth and they have like corsets on with these big full skirts and boots and people that are really into hard rock and then mm-hmm. women who just really like flowery prints. And I have talked to some women who have been totally blind since birth and have kind of discovered their fashion just kind of along the way by asking questions and seeing how things feel and knowing what's appropriate for events. And so I just would encourage everyone to know that fashion is completely accessible and that everybody asks everybody else about fashion. This is a topic of conversation among all women. And so if you're more interested in expanding and expressing yourself through fashion, then get in on the conversation. Start asking about, oh, do they have any... You know, is there such a thing as any kind of a flower t-shirt or, you know, do they have, you know, this or that, or I really like this, or I heard somebody talk about this. So get engaged in the conversation so you can find the stuff that you love that you think will really express who you are as a person.
3: Well, thank you again. I want to be sure people know where to find you at Blind Girl Designs.
2: So our company is Blind Girl Designs. Our website is, as I say, just shout at your phone, blindgirldesigns.com, and we will pop up. And you can place an order. We take like every kind of payment in the whole world. But you can also just tap on the phone, and it will dial directly to us, and we take a ton of phone orders. And then we also help, you know, fit by your description of, you know, what your size is. And so we're really, really happy to do phone orders. And our phone number is 862-448-1011. But it's a live link on our website as well. And we have t-shirts, hoodies, dresses, cardigans. And we've got tons of white canes for White Cane Day all over our prints. And we'd love you to come and see what we do at Blind Girl Designs.
3: Yeah, I have some of Trisha's pieces and I love them and they're super comfortable. So as well as being fun. So I highly encourage you to do that. We're going to have a bit of a shift here from September and fashion to October emergency preparedness. And again, you know, with that extra twist of specifically looking at what a person who's blind or has low vision might need to consider as you're preparing for an emergency. So that's quite a shift, but we hope that you will join us for Emergency Preparedness Month. We'd love to get your questions or comments. Certainly invite you to share any experiences or tips you have about fashion or grooming or makeup tips through our social media. That is great as well on Facebook, or I still want to say Twitter or X. So definitely we encourage you to interact with us if you would like. We hope all this really great practical tips is helping you to navigate your life with vision loss.

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0: Welcome. You are listening to AfterSight. This recording is intended solely for individuals who are blind or have low vision. Thank you for joining us for the New York Times Travel section, read by Michelle Wexler. This is being recorded on June 13th, 2025. Today, we will be reading the following main articles. Is there a safest seat in a plane crash? We asked experts, written by Gabe Castro Root. And by appointment only in New York, six hidden shops worth visiting, by Lori Gwen Shapiro and Hiroko Masuki, and following up with miscellaneous articles. We begin with the first article, Is there a safest seat in a plane crash? We asked experts. With all eyes on the sole survivor of Air India Flight 171, aviation insiders say that in an air catastrophe, all bets are off and seat choice matters little. This by Gabe Castro Root. It's accompanied by a photograph with the caption, An Air India Boeing 787, the type of aircraft that crashed on Thursday in Ahmedabad, India, killing at least 269 people. And the image is of an aircraft in flight against a blue sky. Suddenly, airline passengers around the world are wondering if there is something special about seat 11A. That's where Viswash Kumar Ramesh, 38, the sole survivor of the Air India Boeing 787-8 that crashed after takeoff in Ahmedabad, India on Thursday, was sitting. Did the location of his seat help spare his life? And there is an image with the caption, a still image taken from a video released by the official YouTube channel of Prime Minister Narendra Modi of India, showing Mr. Modi at the bedside of Viswash Kumar Ramesh, the only survivor of Air India Flight 171. Narendra Modi YouTube channel via Agence France-Presse Getty Images. And the image is of a white-haired man in a white robe with a white scarf, and the scarf has some darker colored embroidery around the edges. He is leaning over a hospital bed that is covered in bluish purple sheets, and there is a man, maybe in his 30s, that is lying on that bed looking up at the other man. The man lying down has a goatee and a mustache, and he has an apparent injury under his right eye or left eye and to the side of his eye, and he is wearing a blue hospital shirt. Probably not, aviation experts said. There's nothing that makes that or any other seat safer than anywhere else on a plane. And they added, it's usually not worth trying to game out safety when selecting where to sit for a flight. If you're in a crash, all bets are off, said Jeff Guzzetti, a former accident investigator for the Federal Aviation Administration and National Transportation Safety Board. So pick whatever seat you want to make you feel comfortable. While conventional wisdom holds that the rear of an aircraft may be safer, that theory falsely assumes that the front of a plane will always make impact first in the event of a crash, Mr. Guzzetti said. You just can't predict crash dynamics. Airlines use different configurations for different aircraft. On that Air India flight, seat 11A was in an exit row on the left side, according to a seat map on Seat Guru. Sitting near an exit may allow passengers to escape more quickly in some circumstances. But Mr. Ramesh told India's state broadcaster that the right side of the aircraft was crushed against a wall, preventing anyone else who may have survived the initial impact from escaping through the exit on that side. In an emergency like a fire, when you're still sitting on your landing gear and the airplane is pretty much upright and intact, an exit row may offer the quickest path to safety, Mr. Guzzetti said. But with regard to the crash dynamics of an accident like Air India, I think it's just a matter of chance. And there's another image with the caption, an Air India 787-8 landing in Copenhagen last year, the image by Fabrizio Gandolfo, SOPA images via Light Rocket via Getty Images. And the image is of an aircraft in flight with its front and center landing gear down. It is a white aircraft with an orange tail with a lighter orange floral pattern on the tail. Sean Pruchnicki, a former accident investigator at the Airline Pilots Association and an assistant professor of aviation safety at Ohio State University, chalked up Mr. Ramesh's survival to purely luck. In these types of accidents, people just don't survive this close to the front, this close to fuel, Dr. Pruchnicki said, referring to the fact that the fuel tanks on the Boeing 787 are mainly on the wings and in the fuselage between them. The crash on Thursday was the latest in a string of recent aviation disasters around the globe, including a mid-air collision in Washington in January and crashes in South Korea and Kazakhstan in December that have raised fears among some travelers about the safety of flying. Aviation experts say flying remains safe and that crashes, though high profile, remain very rare. Christine Chung contributed reporting that story, is there a safest seat in a plane crash? We asked experts. Next up, by appointment only, in New York, six hidden shops worth visiting, hand-forged armor, prehistoric bones, music that's never been digitized. This isn't retail. It's an invitation-only obsession. This by Lori Gwen Shapiro, visuals by Hiroko Masuki. And there is an image with the caption, a suit of armor at Wasson Artistry, an appointment-only shop in Ridgewood, Queens. And the image is of a suit of armor from the head down to the top of the legs, fully silver, and you can see bits of chainmail underneath. And the area that it is in appears to be some type of workshop. You didn't come to New York to wander fluorescent aisles hunting for someone to unlock the fitting room. You came for the locked door city, where nothing's labeled, the elevator grumbles, and whoever buzzes you in has already decided how the afternoon should go. You might leave with a sterling silver carabiner, a fossilized dinosaur foot, or a record that makes everything else on your shelf sound flat. Or maybe it was just a book you didn't know you were missing until it looked back at you. But don't bother dropping by. These places don't do foot traffic. You email. You call a landline. You wait. Maybe you DM. There's no signage, no small talk, no piped-in jazz. What there is? Hand-forged armor, prehistoric bones with six-figure price tags, music that's never been digitized, a jewelry showroom with the logic of a toolbox, and, if you're buzzed in, a private library with all the books for sale that reads like someone's inner filing system. This isn't retail. It's an invitation-only obsession. And if you knock with a purpose, that helps. 889 Broadway, Union Square, Manhattan. Globus Washitsu. And there's an image with the caption, a kimono styling class at Globus Washitsu near Union Square. And there are two women who are on their knees with their hands also on the ground on a tatami mat, Both of them are in kimonos. The woman on the left is in a black kimono with a white floral pattern, and the woman on the right is in a light blue kimono, and we can see wooden screens along the background and woven wooden tiles along the ceiling. Up a nondescript elevator near Union Square, through a quiet hallway and a final sliding door, is something few New Yorkers expect to find above Broadway, a Kyoto-style tatami room meticulously built by the investor and longtime Japanophile Stephen Globus. Think shoji screens, hinoki beams, seasonal scrolls. Nothing here is an approximation. It's the real deal. Globus Ushitsu isn't a commercial tea house. It's a cultural space with two adjoining tatami rooms, carefully designed for a range of intimate, immersive experiences. One of the rooms, Kisui An, is a traditional tea house used for lessons in Japanese tea ceremony. $50 per person for members, $60 for non-members. But the entire space shifts as needed to host calligraphy workshops, Rakugo storytelling nights, kimono exhibitions, and other quiet arts of Japan, music, dance, ikebana. It also occasionally serves as a ryokan-style guest house for visiting artists and scholars. And there is another image that is actually a video, and it is giving us a view of the entire space with the caption, Globus Ushitsu is a cultural space with two adjoining tatami rooms. And the video is showing us those two adjoining tatami rooms with tatami mats on the ground. You email for an appointment. The email is linked in this article. Remove your shoes at the door and enter a hushed, warm space where calm isn't a marketing promise. It's a policy. Whether you're there for tea or to simply sit and listen, you leave feeling quieter. And in this city, that's no small thing. 37 West 47th Street, 9th floor, Diamond District, Manhattan. Marla Aaron. And there is an image with the caption, Marla Aaron's appointment-only showroom feels like a jeweler's lab crossed with a toy chest. And there are actually three separate images. The first image on the far left is of a yellow door that has a curtain, a very patterned curtain, on the front of that yellow door. It appears to be branches and bright birds, and the door is open slightly so we can see a sliver of the room beyond the door that appears to have some kind of bright orange, possibly a couch, and we can also see some white patterned curtains, and it's a very bright space. The middle image has a bright fuchsia carpet on the floor in the foreground. Further back, there's more of an oriental rug. The room that we are in appears to have some very patterned wallpaper with two rectangular mirrors that are angled. So they're slanted on the diagonal. In the center of them is a round mirror. On the ground in front of them is a taupe-colored couch. And then in front of that couch, there is a low upholstered tabletop. And on that tabletop, there is a jewelry display with necklaces and red sections containing all different types of jewelry. And then on the far right is an image that is of a bust that has necklaces strung or hanging from it on display. Most people come to the Diamond District for a ring, but here you'll find a sterling silver carabiner with a click so satisfying it should be studied. Marla Aaron isn't your typical jeweler. She's a high-end designer with a locksmith's brain, a sculptor's eye, and a deep love of things that open and shut. Perched on the 9th floor of 37 West 47th Street, her appointment-only showroom feels more like a jeweler's lab crossed with a toy chest. Drawers of chains, trays of tools, jewelry cases that double as sewing boxes. Her signature locks, platinum and brass, ranging from $110 to over $250,000 for one especially extravagant version made from pink diamonds, are meant to be held, twisted, and remixed. They have been sold from vending machines, smuggled into museum shows, and handed out by the thousands to single mothers on Mother's Day. In 2024, Ms. Aaron won the Gem Award for Jewelry Design. She recently opened a mini store inside Liberty, the iconic department store in London, but the original New York showroom is still where the story clicks into place. Appointments are booked online, and virtual appointments are available for out-of-towners. Her team walks clients through the collection over Zoom with the same care for detail and touch. "The showroom is my pride," she told me. "Book ahead and prepare to leave with something you won't want to stop clicking open and closed." Ridgewood, Queens, Wasson Artistry. And there is an image with the caption, "Jeffrey Wasson builds custom suits for jousters, reenactors, museums, and films." And in the image, we see a workspace that has one wall of windows. Standing prominently in this workspace is a silver-colored suit of armor standing upright. And we are in a workshop space where there are tools and all kinds of hammers and chisels and tables with tools on top of them and things leaning against the walls like boards. And we also see a number of metal anvils in the photograph. In Ridgewood, inside a factory building with no signage, Jeffrey Wasson is doing something very few people alive can do: forging medieval armor by hand, exactly the way it was done 600 years ago. And there is another image with the caption, "Mr. Wasson at work on a breastplate." And in the image, we see a man with a denim shirt on. He has on a silversmith's apron that is brown in color. He is holding a blowtorch. He also has red headphones on over his ears for ear protection. He's wearing glasses, and his left hand is covered in a yellow glove. We're assuming it's a fire protective glove. He is holding a piece of metal that is a breastplate, and he is torching it with the fire torch. Mr. Wasson studied at the School of Visual Arts, fell in with the Society for Creative Anachronism, and got hooked on hammering metal. More than two decades in, he builds custom suits for jousters, reenactors, museums, and films, including Men in Black 3. His work is also permanently displayed at Discovery Park of America in Tennessee. And there is a video with the caption, "Mr. Wasson's Italian-style helms and battle-ready gauntlets are researched down to the rivet spacing." And the video is of Mr. Wasson putting on one of these Italian-style helms. It is a metal helm. There is a piece that is covering his neck, and then a full headed mask that is going over the top of his head as he is standing there in his denim shirt and his silversmith apron. "This isn't a shop. It's a working forge, and appointments are required. It smells like scorched steel and something more elemental, a lived-in focus that doesn't pause for small talk. Clients are measured in person and return for fittings as pieces are roughed, shaped, and refined. Mr. Wasson's Italian-style helms and battle-ready gauntlets are researched down to the rivet spacing. One finished suit rests in the corner, heavy and ready. You can commission a full suit of armor, $15,000 to $50,000. Take a private dagger forging class, $650. Or join an occasional New York Adventure Club visit, $32. No themed music, no cosplay, just iron, fire, and a guy who's spent 20 years turning a childhood obsession into serious plate armor. 247 Water Street, number 401, Dumbo, Brooklyn. Archivio Records. And there are a number of images, three images that are stacked, with the caption Archivio Records is part record shop, DJ hub, barbershop, tattoo parlor, and creative hangout. And in the first image, in the back where this is a black painted room with windows, in the back of the image, we see a man in a white t-shirt and gray jeans and a red baseball cap. And he is cutting the hair of a younger man who is sitting in a black barber chair with a black smock or apron over him, and his hair is being trimmed. In the foreground, there is another man in a white t-shirt, and he is doing a tattoo for another younger man who is sitting down. The man who is receiving the tattoo has on a black baseball cap and a black tank top, and he is sitting getting a tattoo on the upper right part of his right arm. And in the second image, we see a room that has boxes and boxes down the middle of the room that are stacked with records. There are also additional records along the right-hand side of the room where there's also a table and a computer. There are also a few records displayed on the back wall. And in the final image, there is a man standing in front of a turntable. He is holding a record in his hands, and he has on a black t-shirt and is wearing headphones. Archivio is more vinyl bunker than retail space. It's a Dumbo concept store, part record shop, DJ hub, barber shop, tattoo parlor, and creative hangout. Co-founded by the DJ and Queens native Pablo Romero, who asked for a shout-out to his Colombian background, and the DJ Daniel Coral Webb, this upstairs Dumbo loft draws an international mix, visiting DJs, stylists, design world regulars, and the curious who've heard whispers. And there is a video with the caption, Pablo Romero, a sound engineer and co-founder of the space, is known for matching people to records with eerie precision. And the image is of a pair of hands, and those hands are flipping through a stack of records and then pulling out a record that is in a blue sleeve. There's an obsessively curated selection of electronic vinyl, from 1980s house to obscure techno subgenres, from $5 to $200. A sound engineer, Mr. Romero is known for matching people to records with eerie precision. In the back, there's an appointment-only barbershop and tattoo setup, where Camo Contreras tattoos in one chair and Christian Restrepo cuts hair in the next. During my visit, a young and excruciatingly hip London DJ was crate digging up front while someone in the back debated tattoo placement between fades. It's by appointment, not attitude. Archivio doesn't advertise. It doesn't need to. People who need it tend to find it, including a few celebrities who either show up on their Instagram or make sure they don't. 882 Lorimer Street, Greenpoint, Brooklyn, High Valley Books. And this is accompanied by first an image with the caption, High Valley Books is filled floor to ceiling with reading material, Scott Rossi for the New York Times. And in the image, we see some books and reading material on the floor, and surrounding that, it appears to be bookshelves to the right, and also stacks and stacks of either magazines or books on the left. The second image, the basement, is where the discoveries get stranger and better. Scott Rossi for the New York Times. And it appears to be an image of that basement. And at the far wall, which appears to be brick We see an old computer on a small table, and then there are bookshelves. It's as if we're looking down a hallway of bookshelves that are packed full with materials to be read. And it also looks like the ceiling is a little bit musty and that the ceiling tiles have fallen down. There's no sign, just a buzzer and a plain Greenpoint doorway that leads improbably to one of New York's most extraordinary private bookstores. Founded in 1999, High Valley Books is run out of Bill Hall's living room and basement, and it's where fashion archivists, interior designers, and set decorators go when they need the perfect print reference from 1963 or a magazine no one remembers. Appointments are made via landline 347-889-6346 or Instagram DM, linked in this article. First timers get a quiet tour. Regulars know to leave time for the basement, where the discoveries get stranger and better. It's part archive dig, part conversation. Hall might pull something you didn't know to ask for, or he might introduce you to someone across the room hunting something adjacent. Some books cost $40, some cost as much as a Vespa. Bill knows which is which, and he'll explain why if you ask. And that's all we have time for. Thank you for joining us for the New York Times Travel Section, read by Michelle Wexler.
1: Thank you for joining us for Business Technology News. My name is Michael Amy.

Title of this article, Government Subsidies, Farm, Oil, Export, etc. What are the major federal government subsidies? This by Kimberly Amadeo was published June 25th, 2019 at TheBalance.com. Each year, the U.S. federal government subsidizes a wide range of economic activities that it wants to promote. What exactly are subsidies? Well, the definition may be broader than you think. Find out about most well-known subsidies, the history of these subsidies, and some of their costs. First, what is a subsidy? Most subsidies are cash grants or loans that the government gives to businesses. It encourages activities the government wishes to promote. The activity depends on the amount of the goods or services provided. One level of government can also give subsidies to another. This includes federal grants given to state or local governments and state grants given to municipal governments. The World Trade Organization has a broader definition of subsidies. It says a subsidy is any financial benefit provided by a government which gives an unfair advantage to a specific industry, business, or even individual. The WTO mentions five types of subsidies. First, cash subsidies, such as the grants mentioned above, tax concessions, such as exemptions, credits, or deferrals. Third is assumption of risk, such as loan guarantees. Four, government procurement policies that pay more than the free market price. And fifth, stock purchases that keep a company's stock price higher than market levels. These are all considered subsidies because they reduce the cost of doing business. Second, farm subsidies. Many experts argue that U.S. farms don't even need subsidies. After all, they're located in one of the world's most favorable geographic regions. It has rich soil, abundant rainfall, and access to rivers for irrigation when rainfall fails. Today's farms have all the advantages of modern business. They have highly trained labor, computerized equipment, and cutting-edge chemical research in fertilizers and seeds. But America's food supply must also be protected from droughts, tornadoes, and recessions. In fact, agricultural subsidies were originally created to help farmers ravaged by the Dust Bowl and the Great Depression of 1929. This price support system lasted until the 1990s. The federal government guaranteed farmers a high enough price to remain profitable. How did it do this? It paid farmers to make sure supply did not exceed demand. The government subsidized farmers to keep croplands idle in order to prevent overproduction. It also bought excess crops. It then either stored them or gave them away to feed low-income people throughout the world. Most subsidies went to farmers of grains, such as corn, wheat, and rice. It's because grains provide 80% of the world's caloric needs. By 1999, farm subsidies had reached a record 22 million. Between 2001 and 2006, farm subsidies tapered off a bit, averaging $19 billion a year. Of this, about 15% was wasteful, unnecessary, or redundant. Between 1995 and 2010, farm subsidies had ballooned to $52 billion a year on average. Of this, more than 6% went toward four junk food components: corn syrup, high fructose corn syrup, corn starch, and soy oils. Many people wondered why the federal government was subsidizing food that contributed to America's obesity problem. During the recession, as lawmakers looked for ways to cut the budget, many asked, do corn growers need subsidies? In 2011, a record 12.4 billion bushels of corn were produced. In 2012, 94 million acres of corn were scheduled to be planted. This was more than any year since World War II. By 2017, large farms dominated the industry. Farms generating $1 million or more in sales produce two-thirds of the nation's agricultural output. Only 4% of farms were that large. Big farms gobbled up small ones that couldn't compete. They relied on economies of scale to produce more food at a cheaper price. That sent prices down even more, putting more small farmers out of business.
The 2012 budget proposed a 22% cut to farm subsidies, including $5 billion direct payment program. Half of farmers receiving subsidies made more than $100,000 a year. Between 1995 and 2016, the top 10% of farmers received 77% of subsidies. The top 1% received 26%, or $1.7 million per recipient. The top recipient was D-Line Farms Partnership, which received $4 million. In 2012, President Obama called for an end to the $4 billion in oil industry subsidies. Some estimates indicated that the real level of oil industry subsidies is higher, between $10 and $40 billion. At the same time, oil companies' profits benefited when oil prices reached a record $145 a barrel in 2008. The oil industry subsidies have a long history in the United States. As early as World War I, the government stimulated oil and gas production in order to ensure a domestic supply. In 1995, Congress established the Deepwater Royalty Relief Act. It allowed oil companies to drill on federal property without paying royalties. This encouraged the expensive form of extraction, since oil was only $18 a barrel. The Treasury Department reported that the federal government has missed $50 billion in foregoing revenue over the program's lifetime. It argued that this may no longer be needed now that deepwater extraction has become profitable. Here's a summary of the 2011 oil industry subsidies compiled by Taxpayers for Common Sense in the report Subsidy Gusher. Volumetric ethanol excise tax credit, $31 billion. Intangible drilling costs, $8.9 billion. Oil and gas royalty relief, $6.9 billion. Percentage depletion allowance, $4.327 billion. Refinery equipment deductions, $2.3 billion. Geological and geophysical cost tax credit, $698 million. Natural gas distribution lines, $500 million. Ultra-deepwater and unconventional natural gas and other petroleum resource research and development, $230 million. Passive loss exemption, $105 million. Unconventional fossil technology program, $100 million. Other subsidies, $161 million. Greenpeace argues that the oil industry subsidies should also include the following activities: the Strategic Petroleum Reserve, defense spending that involves military action in oil-rich countries in the Persian Gulf, the construction of the U.S. federal highway system, which encourages reliance on gas-driven cars. The BEA argues that these federal government activities were primarily done to protect national security, not promote specific activities within the oil industry. Even though the intent was not to directly subsidize it, they may have benefited the industry indirectly. Ethanol subsidies. Between 1979 and 2010, the corn industry received $20 billion in federal subsidies. Congress wanted to divert production into ethanol, a component of gasoline. The subsidies were meant to help producers meet a 2005 federal law that required 7.5 billion gallons of renewable fuel to be produced by 2012. In 2007, a revision increased the goal to 36 billion gallons by 2022. Only 6.25 billion gallons were produced in 2011. The corn subsidy, a tax credit of 46 cents a gallon, ended in January 2012. Ethanol producers would have liked to see a larger credit of $1.10 per gallon remain. The credit was to research cost-effective ways to convert other biofuels like switchgrass, wood chips, and non-food corn byproducts. When the corn subsidy ended in 2012, ethanol producers were left in a bit of a glut. But that was because gasoline refiners stocked up on subsidized ethanol before prices went up. The glut was absorbed over time. Demand increased during the U.S. summer driving season.
Growing markets such as Brazil couldn't keep up with their own need for ethanol, and they began importing it from the United States. Converting corn for fuel became controversial when it helped drive food prices higher in 2008. That created food riots throughout the world. That was just one reason for the high price of corn and other commodities. Also, investors fled to the commodities markets in response to the global financial crisis of 2008. Many experts argue that using corn for fuel is a poor allocation of natural resources when 60% of the world's population is malnourished. Furthermore, corn is not an efficient fuel source. Even if all the corn in the United States were converted to ethanol, it would only meet 4% of America's fuel consumption needs. Next is export subsidies. The World Trade Organization bans export subsidies, but it allows two U.S. federal government export subsidy programs. They help U.S. farmers compete with other countries' subsidized exports. The U.S. Department of Agriculture promotes the Export Credit Guarantee Program, which finances U.S. farm exports. The USDA guarantees the buyers credit when they can't get credit approval locally. Second, the Dairy Export Incentive Program, which pays cash subsidies to dairy exporters. It helps them to meet the subsidized prices of foreign dairy producers. Next is housing subsidies. Housing subsidies promote home ownership and support the construction industry. They total about $15 billion a year. Housing subsidies come in two forms: interest rate subsidies and down payment assistance. The biggest interest rate subsidy is the mortgage interest deduction on the federal income tax. There are also some smaller interest subsidies that reduce mortgage costs for low-income families. The federal government also matches the amount low-income families have for a down payment. This came to $10.9 million in 2008. These direct homeowners' subsidies paled in comparison to what the federal government spent to support the Federal Housing Authority Mortgage Loan Guarantee Program. The real trouble started when it created two government-sponsored enterprises. Fannie Mae and Freddie Mac provided a secondary market to buy these mortgages from banks. But they bought too many. That forced the government to spend up to $100 billion to bail out Fannie and Freddie. Even this wasn't enough, and the government nationalized them. Was the bailout a subsidy? Yes, in a sense. That's because without it, there would have been no housing activity whatsoever after the subprime mortgage crisis. Fannie, Freddie, and the Federal Home Loan Guarantee Program were behind 90% of all home loans. The agencies replaced the private sector's role in the home mortgage market in the United States. Next, some other subsidies. The U.S. federal government offers many more subsidies that it thinks will improve the economy. For example, the 2009 Cash for Clunkers program was a subsidy to the auto industry and dealers, according to the BEA. In the program, dealers received a subsidy of up to $4,500 from the federal government after discounting a new vehicle into a consumer who traded in an old car. The goal was to jumpstart the economy after the recession. It also aimed to encourage people to buy more fuel-efficient vehicles and lessen U.S. reliance on foreign oil. Next, Obamacare subsidies. More than half of the Obamacare subsidies are designed to go to middle-income families. These are hard-working parents. They hold jobs as food service workers, administrative personnel, and health aides. These are also jobs that don't provide health insurance. Although 10.6 million Americans were eligible for subsidies as of February 2018, most didn't get them. Why? It's because they didn't sign up for insurance on the exchanges. Obamacare is budgeted to spend
$1.039 trillion on subsidies for these middle-class working families between 2015 and 2024. It only expects to spend $792 billion on expanded Medicaid and children's health insurance program for the poor. Title of that article, Government Subsidies for Farm Oil Export and So On. What are the major federal government subsidies? That by Kimberly Amadeo, published to TheBalance.com. Title of this article, Following Smarter ASP's Security Incident. Here's a cybersecurity checklist for choosing a hosting provider. This is from Cyware.com. Was published November 11th, 2019, to that website. Breaches and incidents. Smarter ASP, a major hosting provider, was the victim of a ransomware attack recently. The attack resulted not just in customer data being encrypted, but also the hosting provider's website suffering downtime. Choosing a hosting provider is a crucial step in setting up a website. In the light of ransomware attacks impacting Smarter ASP, here are some points from cybersecurity perspective to consider before inking the deal with a hosting provider. First, SSL security certificate. The SSL, or Secure Sockets Layer, encrypts communication between a website and its users. It helps prevent customers' information from being stolen. This also ensures website visitors and their connection is secured, as most browsers provide visual cues for websites with SSL certificates. Next, Web Application Firewall, WAF. The Web Application Firewall monitors and filters the incoming traffic by blocking potentially malicious requests. It offers protection from a number of attacks, including SQL injection, XSS attacks, DDoS attacks, and cross-site forgery. The WAF works on a set of policies that can be customized according to the security requirements. Because this is among the first line of defense against cyber threats, this firewall must always be kept updated. Certain security standards require the implementation of the web application firewall for compliance. And then there's frequent backups. The more data-intense your website is, the more is the necessity to back up data, preferably at an off-site location. Human backup brings in the possibility of manual error. Hosting providers who offer frequent automated backups give you the advantage of data recovery in case of a cybersecurity incident. Providers who offer to encrypt the data backed up automatically deserve brownie points. And then protection against malware. Malicious actors are constantly looking for opportunities to inject malware. To make sure that your site doesn't get infected, it's essential that a few security measures are implemented. The web hosting provider can help by regularly scanning files for malicious code. Identifying and removing malware services from the hosting provider is an added advantage. Although this is not an exhaustive checklist, it can help you to get your basics in place to further explore cybersecurity for your website. Title of that article from Cyware.com is Following Smarter ASP's Security Incident, Here's a Cybersecurity Checklist for Choosing a Hosting Provider. 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In the U.S., radio is still king, but podcasts and streaming services are gaining ground. This was written by Ethan Jacob Kraft and published June 20th, 2019. Millennial audio consumption in the United States is booming, with the demographic listening to audio of more types, at more times, and in more places than any other generation, according to a newly released Ipsos study conducted for iHeartRadio. Audio is hot right now and a must for marketers looking to reach increasingly elusive and fractured audiences, said Bob Pittman, iHeartRadio's CEO and chairman, in a statement. We're living in an audio-first world, he said.
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Across the board, the Ipsos iHeartRadio survey found that radio reaches more consumers than any other audio channel, with 85% of consumers listening to a radio broadcast at least once per week, outpacing social media at 68% and live television at 56%. On a daily basis, radio has more than twice the listenership of audio streaming services, with 69% of consumers tuning in to the radio at least once a day compared to streaming's 34%. Radio has long been a trusted companion for people of all ages, said iHeartRadio's chief marketing officer Gail Troberman in a statement. The only difference now versus decades ago is that today people can enjoy that connection anywhere they are across a variety of platforms. While radio still reigns supreme, other forms of audio are steadily gaining traction in both listenership and revenue. This year, 51% of American consumers reported listening to a podcast at some point in their lives, compared to just 22% in 2009, according to the Edison Infinite Dial Media Survey, a separate study that was conducted earlier this year. The Edison Research Survey also found that 50% of the U.S. population over 12 years old listen to music via YouTube at least once a week, while popular streaming services like Spotify, Apple Music, and Amazon Music have seen their monthly listener numbers grow year over year since 2017 in the 12 to 34 demographic by between 3 and 9 percentage points. While millennials were found to be the largest demographic for audio consumption, they weren't alone in their enjoyment of radio, podcasts, and music streaming services. According to the Ipsos iHeartRadio study, Americans of all ages listen to an average of 17.2 hours of audio per week, with millennials topping the list at 18.8 hours per week each, and baby boomers coming in last at 15 hours per week. Along with an increase in streaming's popularity, purchases of smart speakers like Amazon's Echo devices that are controlled via the Alexa virtual assistant have also been on the rise. According to Edison's 2019 media survey, an estimated 65 million Americans, or about one quarter of the country, own a smart speaker, while 52% of households that have them own two or more, compared to 33% of households just last year. The Ipsos iHeartRadio report credits the rise of smart speakers with bolstering radio's continued popularity, finding that homes with smart speakers spend 47% more time listening to radio during prime hours, that is defined by the study as 8 to 10 p.m., than homes without them. The study, which was conducted digitally by Ipsos in March 2019, surveyed more than 6,000 consumers between the ages of 13 and 64 across the United States who listened to at least one audio platform weekly. Again, the title of that article from Ad Age is Millennials Reportedly Listen to More Audio Than Any Other Generation.

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1: 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It is specifically designed for and directed to people with visual, physical, learning, language, or other disabilities and conditions that prevent them from reading printed materials.
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3: Welcome. This is The Atlantic, and I'm your reader, Susan, with the audio reading service at the Allen County Public Library in Fort Wayne, Indiana. Today, I will begin reading from the April 2026 issue of The Atlantic by The Atlantic Group, and I'll begin with an article entitled, The Women of Avenger Field. They served bravely as pilots in World War II, then America forgot them, by Ellen Cushing. Recently, I stood in an airfield in Sweetwater, Texas, and looked up. I was wondering what it would have been like to take off from there in a small plane, flying into the dust of West Texas and the chaos of World War II, as my grandmother had. The land around me had the palette of a well-used watercolor set and the topography of a paper towel, gray and brown, flat forever. It is dry all year round, except when it suddenly pours. The wide, featureless landscape makes for big, blustery winds and difficult orientation. Also, it is famous for rattlesnakes. During World War II, Sweetwater's Avenger Field was the primary home of a program that trained women to fly military planes. They were called Women Air Force Service Pilots, WASP, and they were the solution to a high-stakes problem. The war needed pilots, and men were dying quickly. From 1942 to 1944, these women volunteers engaged in just about every aspect of military flight operations except combat, ferrying aircraft, testing planes, transporting cargo, training new pilots so that the men would be free to fight in Europe and the Pacific. More than 25,000 women applied to the program. Fewer than 2,000 were accepted, and 1,074 completed training. By the time the program ended, the WASP had risked, and in some cases given their lives to save male pilots, a cumulative 60 million miles of flying. But during the war, they were classified as civil servants, no different in the eyes of the government from the female federal employees who typed memos or cooked on bases. After the war, they were ineligible for veterans' benefits and kept out of both the military and commercial cockpits. For decades, the WASP lobbied to be recognized as service members. Today, they are still largely unknown. Soon, they will all be gone. Patricia Perry, my grandma Pat, was born in 1921 an only child. She grew up in Auburn, a small town in North California's Sierra foothills. This was farm country, stone fruit and grapes, and when she was in high school, Pat learned to fly a friend's parents' crop duster. She was high-achieving, sheltered, patriotic, and eager to please. Always, according to my mom, trying to be the son her father never had, as well as the daughter her mother insisted on. In 1941, she moved 2 hours southeast to study political science at UC Berkeley. Instead of joining a sorority, she lived in the International House, where she was surrounded by students from all over the world, including many who had fled the war in Europe. After graduation, she planned to attend law school at Berkeley, where she would have been one of just a few women, but deferred her admission to join the WASP. She met the criteria, 5'4" or taller, at least 21 years of age, high school diploma, extensive flying experience. On July 5, 1943, when Pat was 21, she arrived in Sweetwater for training. She had never left California before. With a few exceptions, the women at Avenger Field were white, but they came from a variety of backgrounds and professions. One was a Broadway actor from all over the country, and others from all over the country. Some were still essentially children. Others were in their 30s, married with a family, or widowed by a husband who had already been killed in the war. The wealthier among them had learned to fly for fun when aviation became an expensive diversion in the years between the world wars. Hundreds had gone through the civilian pilot training program, which had been founded a few years earlier to train men to fly and occasionally accepted women. Pat, like many of her fellow WASP, had felt called to serve. A large number just really loved to fly and look for any opportunity to do it. Before she joined the program, Marion Shore Brown was making $90 a month as a school teacher and spending $6 an hour for flight time. Neil Stevenson Bright took her first recreational flight at the age of 8, when her father paid a dollar for her to ride in a World War I biplane, and never stopped thinking about being in the air after that. Cornelia Fort was an airplane fanatic and a flight instructor who happened to have been flying with a student over Pearl Harbor on December 7, 1941, when she was 22. She saw the bombs exploding in the sky, and then she emergency landed her plane as Japanese military aircraft rained bullets down on the tarmac. 10 months later, she became the second woman to sign up for what would become the WASP program. The women paid their own way to Texas. They were told to pack light and to buy life insurance. Once they got there, they were given men's flight suits. In photographs, they looked like children playing dress-up, heavy fabric pooled at their feet. They covered lodging costs themselves, $1.65 a day. The windows on their barracks were painted black for modesty. They trained for 4 to 7 months, learning physics, Morse code, and military law, and accumulating hundreds of flight hours, everything male pilots learned except gunnery and formation flying. They also learned how to examine their cockpits for rattlesnakes. Every morning they did calisthenics and bobby socks as military planes flew loud and low overhead. In the evening, they wrote letters home, played ping pong in the rec hall, and produced a newspaper, The Avenger. In Sweetwater, locals received them with some suspicion, at least until program leaders encouraged them all to go to church, even the Jewish ones. In the country at large, to the extent that the public was aware of the WASP, the general attitude seemed to have been one of amused gratitude. A cover story about the program in Life magazine, headlined Girl Pilots, called the women very serious about their chance to fly for the Army at Avenger Field, even when it means giving up nail polish, beauty parlors, and dates for a regimented 22 and a half weeks. After training, the women received a pair of silver wings and a few days off. Then they scattered to their assignment. Shore Brown to Detroit, Stevenson Bright to El Paso, Fort and Pat to different parts of Southern California, the rest to airfields and Army bases around the country. There, they taught male cadets how to fly, moved supplies between factories and bases, flew paperwork, planes, and pilots wherever they needed to go, and generally engaged in what the pilot Jacqueline Cochran, one of the program's founders, was fond of calling aerial dishwashing, the tedious stuff work no one else wanted to do. Each WASP was typically one of only a handful of women among hundreds or thousands of men on base, and the historical records suggest that they were treated at best like zoo animals. An unspoken but widely understood part of the job description, Pat recalled, was to entertain their male counterparts. She packed a ball gown in her luggage along with her flight suit. The women were skipped over for certain flying assignments, evaluated more harshly than the men, and reportedly told by one base commander that both they and the planes were expendable. For a while, many were grounded during their period. Rumors of sabotage by male pilots spread. Cochrane was said, but never confirmed, to have found traces of sugar in the engine of a plane that had crashed and killed a wasp. Even under the best conditions, the flying itself was difficult and dangerous. The planes were tiny, many of the cockpits completely open to the air. In Sweetwater, I saw four of them, dinky little tin can-looking things, and I thought about how I require a glass of wine and a Xanax to get on a 737. They had rudimentary instruments and no radar or GPS. Often, the women would navigate by sticking their head out the window. Shaw Brown once accidentally got so close to the Statue of Liberty while flying from Montreal to Newark that it scared the living daylights out of her. Not at all infrequently, a WASP assignment was to test a plane for airworthiness, or to transport a damaged one to be repaired, or to tow a target over a practice area, while not fully trained men on the ground did their best to shoot at it with machine guns. Women were allowed to opt out of this last duty, but no one did. On March 21, 1943, Cornelia Fort was ferrying a BT-13 from Long Beach to Dallas when one of the recently trained male pilots she was flying with accidentally clipped her wings. She nosedived so hard that her plane's engine was later found buried 2 feet underground. Fort was the first woman pilot in American history to be killed while on active duty for her country. The military did not pay for her funeral. 37 other WASPs died in service, either during training or on assignment. Each time, their remains were sent home at the expense of their families. The women at Avenger got used to passing around a hat collecting donations. Their caskets were not permitted to be draped with the American flag, but sometimes their families did it anyway. Almost the entire time the WASP program existed, its leaders fought for it to be made an official part of the military, with all the attendant benefits. Almost the entire time, they were met with resistance from male pilots. In 1944, as an end to the war appeared to be in sight and the pilot shortage eased, the government ordered the cancellation of a flight instruction program for men. A group of male teachers began petitioning elected officials and writing to the press. Why should women have these jobs when they couldn't? Soon enough, public sentiment toward the WASP started to shift. Women, unnecessary and undesirable? A headline in Time magazine asked. A government report found the program to be expensive and wasteful, especially when so many male pilots were available. A bill that would have provided the WASP with full military status was narrowly defeated in the House of Representatives. By October, it was all over. The program was to be disbanded by the end of the year. On December 7, 1944, it graduated its final class. The WASP had completed their mission, General Henry Arnold said at the ceremony. If there ever was a doubt in anyone's mind that women can become skillful pilots, the WASP have dispelled that doubt. The pilots he was addressing would never get to put their skills to use. The ones currently on base were sent home. And so the WASPs scattered back to their lives. They finished school, bred Pekingese dogs, won bowling competitions, sold encyclopedias, had babies, devoted themselves to their families. A number of them applied to be commercial pilots and were rejected, though occasionally an airline would suggest that they were perfectly qualified to become stewardesses. Marion Shore Brown married a civilian pilot and settled down in Columbus, Ohio, staying home to raise her children. Nell Stevenson Bright began a career in finance and eventually became one of the first female stockbrokers in Phoenix. And Pat went back to Northern California, only to find that the law school she'd been admitted to before volunteering had dramatically reduced operations on account of the fact that there weren't enough men around to fill a class. She instead enrolled at a different, less prestigious school. After graduation, despite having job offers in Los Angeles, she returned to Auburn at her parents' insistence and married a local war hero, my grandfather. She joined him in working at his family's law firm, which didn't allow Pat to bill clients or appear in court. On the ground as in the sky, it seems she was expected to use her many talents in order to help the men around her, without being too bothersome or visible about it. When she had my mom in 1951, Pat left the firm for good. 12 years later, she and my grandfather divorced. He quickly remarried, and she moved to Monterey with my mom and my uncle, then six. She had graduated from an elite college, flown warplanes, passed the bar, but as a divorcee in 1963, the best job she could find was working the reception desk at a hotel. By then, the WASP program had been all but erased from public memory. Like so many who had served during the war, the WASP themselves generally tried their best to move on afterward. Margot Thurman, Neil Stevenson Bright's daughter, told me that she'd been unaware of her mom's service until she was in her 20s. Pat did tell her young children about it, but she didn't say much. She was proud of what she had done, but it was a closed-mouthed kind of pride. At some point, she threw away her uniform. Because they'd gone their separate ways after training and the internet did not exist, and most of the women had changed their names, many of them lost touch. Most WASP had little to no contact with the only people who had shared in and could validate their experience. Records of the program were classified, and the military didn't publicize it after it ended. What, after all, would be the point? No one even knows about us, one WASP told her local paper in the 1970s. They say I'm nuts when I mention it. Starting in the early 1960s, WASP organized various efforts to gain veteran status. They all failed. Then in 1976, when the Air Force began accepting female recruits for combat, newspapers working off military press releases ran articles about the first women pilots to fly military airplanes. By this point, the women's rights movement had gained momentum, and the nation, having just lost an ethically murky war, was inclined to glorify World War II and its veterans. Many of the WASP, including Nell Stevenson Bright, began organizing anew, hoping that this time the conditions were right for them to actually be heard. Stevenson Bright turned 104 in June. In late fall, she spoke with me over Zoom from her assisted living facility in Salt Lake City. She wore a cherry red lipstick and a cable knit sweater. Behind her sat a flower arrangement with a small American flag in it. She talked about the fight for recognition the same way she talked about flying an airplane, matter-of-factly, and with little interest in questions about how it felt. While living in Arizona, she had become friendly with Senator Barry Goldwater, she told me, and shortly after she and other WASP pleaded their case to him, he got to work on a bill. Simple. In 1977, the women were finally, formally recognized as veterans and made eligible for benefits. The recognition effort helped many of the remaining WASP get back in touch with one another. A few had gathered casually for years, but now they began to have larger, more formal reunions. "We'd just sit around and yak," Stevenson Bright recalled. They began making the rounds at air shows, setting up a booth and trying to talk with as many people as they could. For starters, they wanted everyone to understand that 1976 was not the first time women had flown military planes. They began considering what else they might want to do to make sure they wouldn't be forgotten. In 1992, the WASP established an archive at Texas Women's University in Denton, about 45 minutes north of Dallas. A few years later, one of the women and her daughter began advocating and raising money for a museum. It opened in 2005 at Avenger Field, 62 years to the day after the first WASP class graduated. As of this spring, 18 WASP have had their ashes scattered there, with one another instead of their husbands, under the big gray sky. In 2009, after an extended lobbying effort, the women were awarded the Congressional Gold Medal for their service. A few years later, the family of a WASP named Elaine Danforth Harmon fought to bury her at Arlington National Cemetery and won. Pat died in 1995 when I was seven. My sense of her is arrested at the second grade level. All I remember is that she loved golf, had bright red hair, and gave me age-inappropriate books about the economy for Christmas because she thought it was important for little girls to understand how money worked. I wish I could ask her what she thought of it all. The archive, the medal, the long battle for recognition, the question of whether it's even possible to win a fight you never should have had to wage in the first place. I know that she was interested in justice on a philosophical and professional level, as well as a personal one. But I also know that her feelings about being a WASP were complicated. When Pat's children asked her about the war, mostly what she told them was how terrifying it was, how cold she was in the cockpit. She did not make enduring friendships in the program. It did not grant her greater opportunities later in life, or a sense that women could accomplish whatever they set out to do. She died angry at the U.S. military and terrified of snakes. My mom believes that she did not want to think being a WASP was the most exciting thing she had ever done or would do. She also believes, as she told me recently, that Pat's life was full of disappointments, often because of her gender, and that her experience as a WASP, during but especially after the war, was the first and the biggest. Recently, pop culture has developed an interest in history makers and hidden figures, in stories about spunky women who clopped around institutions that didn't respect them in fabulous high heels, doing math or playing chess, glamorously but silently moving humanity forward. Part of the appeal of those narratives is that they flatter the present simply by virtue of it not being the past. You consume them and think, thank God we're not like that anymore. They are stories about discrimination and hardship that are designed to make their audience feel good, as though progress is always linear and justice is always served. Many of the women I spoke with for this story have wondered why no one has made a big Hollywood movie about the WASP. I have a theory. I think it's because their story does not neatly represent the beginning of anything. 1,000 American women were flying planes during the biggest and deadliest conflict the world had ever seen. And then they were back on Earth. Wives and mothers, their contribution forgotten before the war even ended. They did not integrate the military or significantly alter the general public's understanding of what women were capable of. Women weren't allowed to fly military planes again for another generation. As of 2024, just 7.3% of this country's licensed pilots were women. The government report I found this figure in is titled U.S. Civil Airmen Statistics. Meanwhile, Secretary of Defense Pete Hegseth recently declared that the military must be returned to the highest male standard only, and ended a 74-year committee created to support women in service. The WASP hurled into a hard wall, and it didn't break. If their story offers a lesson for the women of my generation or the girls of the next, it's not a particularly uplifting one. In November, my mom and I paid a visit to Texas Women's University. 21st century women crisscross campus in tiny shorts or enormous cargo pants, carrying fat textbooks on physics and Eastern philosophy. At an information desk inside the administrative building that houses special collections, a student worker stared at me blankly when I asked about the WASP archive. Like, WASP? She said, moving her finger in the air like an insect. We got there eventually. The archive shares space with the Texas First Lady's historic gown collection and one of the world's largest collections of cookbooks. A news crew had recently been there to film a segment on the cookbooks, and the WASP memorabilia had been moved out of the way. We sat on soft chairs and talked with Corinthia Dorgan, the archive's WASP expert. In the months before I arrived in Texas, the Trump administration had embarked on a large-scale effort to purge government materials of references to women, people of color, and various other marginalized groups. 2 months after my trip, Texas A&M University would abruptly end its women's and gender study program. Simply acknowledging the existence of certain individuals, facts, and concepts had become a political act. The United States seemed to be in the middle of a mass experiment designed to test just how durable the reality of the past really is. In some ways, the WASP and their long, halting fight for status are a perfect example of Americans' perennial willingness to elide entire histories and people for the sake of convenience or ideology. And they have been subject to this great erasing themselves. Shortly after President Trump started his second term, the Air Force Times reported that at least a dozen pages related to the WASP and other female pilots had been removed from Air Force websites. Recently, Dorgan told me she and other colleagues had pulled as many PDFs of government web pages about the WASP as they could see, as a precaution. They have also subtly reframed the way they talk about the program publicly, emphasizing its role in Texas history more than women's history. You do the little things, Dorgan said, in order to protect the truth. You do your best to tell the story you care about in a way that will make people want to listen in the moment you are telling it. This is something that the WASP became good at. They started the archive where Dorgan now works, she told me, because they knew what they did was unique, and it was hidden, and they thought it shouldn't be. They created a museum because they felt that they should have a museum. It is still there for anyone who wants to visit. On a recent Wednesday, a group of teenagers was being led around on a tour. The WASP spent their 80s traveling the country talking about their experiences because they thought these experiences mattered. They talked to anyone who would listen. History, they understood, isn't something that's ordained impartially or fixed in position. It's whatever people decide it's worth repeating, over and over. Ellen Cushing is a staff writer at The Atlantic. Still in April's edition under Omnivore, we have Robin is still dancing on her own. The Queen of Poptimism Takes Up Motherhood and Midlife Desire by Spencer Kornhaber. Once upon the 90s, a teenage girl named Robin Miriam Carlson was crowned a pop princess. Her crystalline voice and secretive smile caught the attention of the Swedish record industry, whose producers and songwriters helped her create the swooning global hits Show Me Love and Do You Know What It Takes. But Carlson, first discovered at age 13, realized she didn't want to be a singing automaton, a mere vessel for the pop machine. She turned down a deal from the U.S. branch of Jive Records, which then set out to find an American version of her and landed on Britney Spears. By then, Robin Carlson had become Robin, R-O-B-Y-N. A few years later, in 2005, she founded her own label to make her own kind of music. Her new sound combined firm dance beats, campy hip-hop flourishes, and synth riffs that spiraled and resuscitated like the instruments in a Bach fugue. Her lyrics declared independence from clingy lovers and assorted social expectations, often through analogies inspired by technology. To simply quote her song titles from the 2010s Body Talk, a now classic album, she was an indestructible fembot warning, "Don't effin' tell me what to do." Beneath the metallic veneer, though, her songs had the tenderness and precision of a homily. The effect was to make solitude sound sexy, sad, and hopeful at once. The timing had been right for her to liberate herself. Traditional music business was collapsing as the internet cut into CD sales while letting listeners elevate their own niche idols. Mainstream pop was going maximalist by overloading its production with digital whiz-bangery. Indie rock had risen as a rawer alternative. Robin split the difference. She expressed a rebellious worldview in a sleek and organized way, like a manifesto in a well-formatted Word doc. That manifesto was one of the 21st century pop culture wanted to hear. Spears had become a cautionary tale. The girl who gave her youth to the record industry ended up losing her legal sovereignty by the establishment of a conservatorship in 2008 that remained intact until 2021. Robin did not become nearly as famous, but her emo bangers pointed the way for the likes of Lorde, Ariana Grande, and even Taylor Swift once she started playing with keyboards. Poptimism, the ascendant belief that a genre ruled by formulas and artifice can contain plenty of originality and humanity, made Robin its mascot. And with time, her outlook on music came to seem like an insight into life itself. Or at least that's how many millennials felt. Though Robin is Gen X, she captivated my generation of idealists who were out to upgrade the world that our parents had built and express ourselves in the process. Young adults in the early earbuds age used her songs as fuel for runs, laptop work, Tinder hookups, and the solitary, self-reflective mornings after. We also bopped along to her with our friends. HBO Girls cemented her status in a legendary scene. Hannah Horvath carefully drafts a killer tweet in her bedroom, then starts jumping around to Robin's defining single, Dancing on My Own. Her roommate, back from her yuppie adventuring, walks in and joins the party. The assurance of being yourself and being liked, fulfilling your purpose while climbing life's rungs, has obvious appeal in youth, before compromises and obligations start to pile too high. But Robin is now 46 and back with her first album in 8 years. She is somehow singing the same song, even if the fable it spins seems more fantastical than ever. Many pop stars mellow into stately eminence in middle age, as Madonna, temporarily, did in her late 30s with 1998's Ray of Light. Robin appeared to be trending that way with her last album, 2018's Honey, a dreamy beatscape that signaled appreciation for the mid-range of life after chasing many highs. Anthemic action was giving way to chill mantras, as if to regulate the ever noisier, even more distracting world. But Sexistential, released in March, pushes in the opposite direction, towards starry-eyed excesses and abandon. The cover art shows Robin screaming and topless. The title track features her rapping the word boner, echoes of earnest 2000s indie pop, including from Robin's own catalog, abound. When she humped the air during a performance on The Late Show with Stephen Colbert in January, much of the internet snickered. Had the coolest girl in pop finally become cringe? Perhaps so. Cringe appears to be the fate of anyone older than 25 in the TikTok age, and pop culture has rarely allowed its female stars to grow older without mockery. But Sexistential may discomfort listeners for reasons other than ageism. After Honey, Robin broke up with her on-and-off partner of more than a decade and then had a son through IVF. To judge by the disorienting sound of this album, middle-aged motherhood for her has been less an experience of setting down roots than of ripping them up. The title song sets her pregnancy saga, scrolling through dating apps amid doctor visits and hormonal spikes, to fast-paced club music, while filtering her voice for cartoonish effect. Blow My Mind is a cover of her own song from 24 years ago. But this version rewrites lyrics about romantic infatuation into ones about finding your baby to be ridiculously cute. On the final track, Into the Sun, distorted bass roars like a rocket engine, evoking her many previous sci-fi references as Robin propels herself into the unknown. Look what I've done, so brave and dumb. The music amplifies both her giddiness and her uncertainty. Sexistential's production judders and glitches in ways that call to mind 80s synth experimentalists such as Art of Noise and the rowdy sample collaging of the Beastie Boys in the 90s. Its messiness is also in step with 2020's hyperpop, scruffy, topsy-turvy electronic music that seeks to harness, not counteract, modern overstimulation. The wooziest moments sacrifice Robin's easy listening appeal for the sake of surprise. On the album opener, Really Real, a shattered glass sound effect rings out before she sings, "We're splitting up reality, and I slip out through the crack in between it." What makes this chaos delightful rather than annoying is Robin's unshakable sense of control, grounded in pop principles and thoughtful craft. Existential's many catchy melodies bounce atop bright, blocky synth lines. Its psychedelic interludes exist to snap back into satisfying rhythms. Its lyrics brim with depersonalized language. This is where the shared experience ends. Self-help, real talk. F a therapist, it's not mental. I need philosophy. This crap is existential. And biological determinism, as in the lead single, Dopamine. She's mapping out the way that even life's strangest chapters unfold logically. The album, Robin has said, was partly inspired by hearing Andre 3000 of the hip-hop duo Outkast explain that he'd pivoted to instrumental music because no one wants to hear a 48-year-old man rap about his colonoscopy. In Robin's view, the unglamorous milestones of middle age are plenty deserving of pop treatment. 2 years ago, a 33-year-old Charlie XCX dominated pop culture with a similarly unruly album called Brat. It dwelled on the question of whether Charlie would ever give up her hard-partying ways and settle down with kids. Robin is now arguing that the choice is a false one. That argument is certainly upbeat in its implications, but the sound of Sexistential suggests the limits of maturing hedonistically. As I've been playing the album on repeat, savoring its intricate details and humming its candied choruses, I felt a little self-conscious. Sexistential's childlike glee raises the specter that Robin and her listeners still have some growing up to do. But I've always felt grateful for how playfully she's engaging with midlife vertigo. The generation that grew up listening to Robin is full of people whose blend of careerism and individualism has made them delay or skip marriage and children. Have we compromised too much or not enough? Is there time for a reset? These sort of questions are timeless rites of passage at the end of youth. Barreling ahead, Robin is yet again modeling how to find meaning in the conventional, by doing it our own way. Spencer Kornhaber is a staff writer at The Atlantic. Also from April, under books, we have The College-Educated Working Class. Can a generation of graduates frustrated by their economic prospects change American labor politics? By George Packer. This is an age of mutinies. For more than a decade in America, they've come so thick and fast that they trip over one another. The Tea Party, Occupy, Black Lives Matter, the Resistance, the anti-lockdown protests, the insurrection, the anti-ICE protest, the mutiny encompassing some of these, provoking and provoked by others, is MAGA. Even in full authoritarian control of the federal government, it still acts like a rioter laying dynamite at the foundation of a decayed establishment. We understand these revolts in terms of the dominant political fact of our time, the forever war between red and blue. The mutinies are staged by one side or the other, and every high-profile trial, incendiary speech, and shooting caught on camera divides Americans instantly and predictably into two opposing camps, with apparently irreconcilable visions of what is true, of what the country is and should be. Multicultural America versus Heritage America. The former is inclusive, outward and forward-looking. The latter is exclusive, inward-looking and nostalgic for a past that it tries to recapture by tearing up traditions, norms, and the Constitution itself. The obvious precedents for for an age of mutinies is the decade before the Civil War. The years of Uncle Tom's Cabin, Bleeding Kansas, Dred Scott, and John Brown. When pressure built up until it exploded in what future Secretary of State William H. Seward labeled the irrepressible conflict. The roll call of the present goes through the coronavirus pandemic. George Floyd, January 6th, Project 2025. Charlie Kirk, Renee Good, and Alex Pretty. Now that President Trump's masked militias are battling residents in the streets of blue cities, our own conflict seems to be coming to a head. But if we unfasten our gaze long enough from the riveting prospect of another civil war, a different historical period comes to mind. The fundamental sources of our troubles going back half a century are economic inequality, political paralysis, corruption, mass immigration, and cultural and technological upheavals. These were exactly the country's great problems at the start of the previous century. In 1914, Walter Lippmann wrote in his manifesto, Drift and Mastery, "No mariner ever enters upon a more uncharted sea than does the average human being born into the 20th century." Several decades of populism, progressivism, and reaction led to the emergence of a new order with the New Deal. What is life like for someone born in the 21st century? Your everyday reality is disorienting change, but not the kind that freed Lippmann and his generation to shape their era. Instead, your overwhelming feeling is that the game is rigged against you. You see the old as, at best, indifferent, if now outright predatory and lacking the ability or the desire to solve the problems they've inflicted upon you. Political and media elites hoard status and wealth by keeping you in a perpetual fever of resentment and fury. Meanwhile, tech giants addict you from toddlerhood to devices that alienate you from other people. In the natural world, trapping you in a hall of mirrors until you give up on the idea that truth is even knowable and surrender to the wildest images of unreality. Anger and helplessness drive some young people to Nick Fuentes, others to Hassan Piker, and others still to fentanyl or 20-hour days of Fortnite. They might revile one another, but they exist in the same frame where they suffer many of the same afflictions. From this perspective, the culture was momentarily recede. Perhaps the most important arena of struggle isn't the internet, where the wars are fought and nothing is achieved except division, but the physical world, where certain problems are common to all ordinary people. Perhaps the deepest conflict is not between red and blue, but between power and powerlessness. Compared with a vicious online duel, this conflict is hard to dramatize. It seldom becomes the focus of politics, except in grand rhetorical gestures or small fixes for the deterioration of everyday life. A congresswoman denounces monopolistic oligarchy. A senator rails against big tech. Another congresswoman drafts legislation against the nuisance of overly bright headlights and for the right to repair your own truck or washing machine. A movement of 20-somethings embraces dumb phones. And even now, amid the head-spinning events of Trump's second term, there's a sense that nothing fundamental changes. In Lippmann's time, the relations among citizens, corporations, and government underwent a historic transformation. In our time, new laws and civic reforms hardly ever arise. We spend our energy on the mostly online battles of the Red-Blue War, stumbling down the path of the 1850s, while the powerful entities that control our lives grow bigger and more corrupt. The subtitle of Noam Scheiber's Mutiny, The Rise and Revolt of the College-Educated Working Class, points to an unexpected group of young people who are toiling against concentrated wealth and power. A college-educated working class sounds like an oxymoron because socioeconomic status is generally defined by education and believed to rise with each academic degree. In recent years, a college education has become one of the most reliable indicators of both economic well-being and voting behavior. Americans with a college degree tend to make 75% more money over their lifetime than those without, And in the past three presidential elections, those better educated, wealthier voters have moved steadily to the Democratic Party. In 2024, they voted for Kamala Harris over Donald Trump by 16 percentage points, as if according to some law of political dynamics, non-college-educated Americans have gone for Trump and the Republican Party by similar margins. The political alignment of the 20th century, when workers tended to favor Democrats and professional Republicans, has been reversed in the 21st. The education divide is the most significant factor in American politics, sharpest among white voters and increasingly among Latino voters as well. These trends are so glaring that the term working class is now used to describe both those without a college degree and the MAGA base. So in reporting on the college-educated working class, Scheiber, who covers labor for the New York Times, is like a zoologist whose fieldwork has revealed the existence of an animal that contradicts some long-standing theory of speciation. His subjects in their early 20s or early 30s came out of college with heavy debts and unrealistic expectations. A Grinnell grad, recipient of a prestigious post-college fellowship, takes a job at a Chicago Starbucks to support himself while he tries to break into theater, only to find years later that the theater dream has died and he's still making lattes, hectored by managers, hard up enough to apply for food stamps. After college, an Apple found girl in Maryland is encouraged by a local Apple store to think of her job in terms of passion and human potential. Hired to do one-on-one tech tutorials, she hopes to move up to designing the curriculum. Instead, the company's relentless focus on profit traps her as a glorified saleswoman in a retail mall, and she fails to keep up with her bills. Corporate America seduces these ambitious young people with exalted titles that bear scant relation to the reality of the work. Apple Store creatives and geniuses who have to wheedle customers into buying a $3,500 phone. The individual stories Scheiber tells sometimes feel like cases of bad luck or poor decision-making, but he's writing more broadly about a generation of graduates whose prospects have unquestionably dimmed. The price of a college degree is soaring, while its comparative benefit is shrinking. The pay gap between college and high school grads has stopped growing over the past two decades, partly because of the Great Recession and the pandemic. The number of jobs in some of the most desirable careers has dropped, creating intense competition due to what the scholar Peter Turchin calls elite overproduction. Or as Scheiber puts it, too many people with expensive credentials chase too few jobs requiring those credentials. When expectation and reality part ways for cohorts that have been raised on the assumption of upward mobility, when elites start to sink and reform is blocked, the political waters get very rough, often leading to social disintegration and unrest. Turchin's historical examples include pre-revolutionary France, Russia, and Iran. Another is the United States in this decade. Scheiber's main interest is the development of a radical political consciousness in a generation of phone addicts and network junkies. Mutiny follows a dozen or so employees at Starbucks, Apple, Amazon, Hollywood studios, and research universities who all come to the same epiphany. They saw themselves as members of the rank and file. They grumbled about their supervisors and cursed their corporate overlords. This new awareness, whether or not it qualifies them as bona fide members of the working class, leads them to join union organizing drives, publicize corporate abuses, go on strike, and gradually find more purpose in labor activism than in their thwarted professional ambitions. We remember the pandemic as a boiling point in the culture wars, the continuous battles over lockdowns. Expertise, conspiracy theories, and the outcome of the 2020 election have never really subsided. But the pandemic also exposed the grotesque unfairness of our economy and society in deeply personal ways, cutting across the red-blue divide. In the pandemic's early days, before the crisis became completely subsumed by the cultural civil war, a memorable phrase appeared, essential workers, people whose livelihood require them to show up at work and risk their health. The difference between the fates of essential and non-essential workers were a profound injustice, and a healthy country would have made it a focus of public attention and policy. Jeff Bezos's fortune increased by $24 billion in the pandemic's first month. Meanwhile, his company's treatment of its essential workers in the firing of Chris Smalls, an outspoken employee in a Staten Island warehouse, triggered the creation of the first Amazon union, a milestone in the recent surge of labor activism in America. But Amazon turned out to be a more difficult case for labor organizing in the early 2020s than Starbucks, Apple, or Disney. Disagreements over tactics and strategy led to a power struggle that divided the union, damaging the cause of labor at Amazon. Smalls, the union's first president, framed the division along lines of race and class. His leadership faction claimed to speak for the warehouse's black and brown workers who never went to college, though Scheiber points out that the opposition to Smalls also included non-white, non-college-educated workers. In his forthcoming memoir, When the Revolution Comes, Small accuses white college educator organizers at the Staten Island warehouse of trying to take power away from the authentic working class. If there is any mistake I made, any regret I have, Small writes, it's the fact that early on we let people who didn't see the importance of race and culture the way we did get into positions of power within our movement. In a way, Smalls is challenging the thesis of mutiny. He is implying that there's something inauthentic, maybe flatly contradictory about a college-educated working class, especially a white one. He's saying that race and culture matter more than an hourly wage. The fracturing of the Amazon union at the Staten Island warehouse plays a relatively small part in mutiny. Though Scheiber occasionally questions the wisdom of his protagonist, he's plainly on their side. Mutiny includes no college grads and dead-end jobs, whose grievances have turned them toward MAGA rather than union activism. Young men and women recruited by Turning Point USA while still in college. Instead, most of the book's protagonists would feel at home at a Democratic Socialist of America convention. They're the kind of progressive Zoomers and millennials who use gender-neutral pronouns and post online about Palestine. Within 2 days of October 7th, a Starbucks organizer called on X for solidarity with Palestine. And even though the post was soon taken down, Gaza created such controversy for Starbucks that the company and union sued each other over social media posts.

0: This service is intended solely for individuals who cannot read conventional print due to a disability. Ineligible listeners risk infringing on copyright laws, and KPBS Radio Reading Service is not responsible for any violations that may occur. Our service may not be redistributed without our written consent. If you agree to these conditions, please continue listening.
1: ...on Gaza, or that Smalls was wrong to insist on the centrality of race and culture at the Amazon warehouse. But these episodes show how easily the culture war can insert itself into a righteous cause. At the Apple store in Maryland, black and white workers in the union maintained cohesion and were able to negotiate a decent contract by focusing on corporate greed, which required a delicate balance between acknowledging the differences in their life experiences and resisting the centrifugal pull of identity. This decade has seen more union activism than any other in almost half a century. The overweening power of corporations and plutocrats has turned much of the country in favor of labor. And Scheiber believes that it doesn't matter whether workers assemble automobiles, make upscale coffee drinks, or write television scripts. He seems sanguine that the college divide is fading as more and more Americans experience the whip hand of a heartless economic order. Scheiber cites polls that show college graduates drawing closer to the more conservative views of the working class on immigration and crime. And he takes this as evidence that there may be a basis for an alliance between the two groups after all. But other polls suggest real disagreements between those with and without a college degree. For example, on whether to deport all immigrants in the country illegally, one poll found that the gap is almost 20 percentage points among non-Hispanic white people. In general, I'm more skeptical than Scheiber is that progressive baristas, let alone newly unionized doctors and architects, are going to be eagerly embraced by their working class brothers and sisters. Plenty of Americans will dislike the attitudes and styles of mutiny activists. There are important cultural differences between an internist struggling to treat patients in a private equity conglomerate and a John Deere machinist on strike because of layoffs. That both belong to a union might make matters less than that one voted for Harris, the other for Trump, and each has some reason to fear and loathe the other. The culture war is burning too hot for a class war to snuff it out anytime soon. The radicalization of college-educated Americans who have begun to live the unpleasant realization of their less privileged compatriots – who can hardly afford rent, much less to buy a house and start a family, is an encouraging turn. They could form part of a broader social movement that finally addresses our deepest problems instead of dissolving them in electronic bile. A professional class that identifies with America's multitudes of have-nots and votes on that basis would be a powerful force for greater equality and opportunity. But to succeed, such a movement has to be aware of the fault lines that could make it fail and take care not to widen them. Tread lightly around the identity traits no one chose and the beliefs no one will give up instead. Emphasize a common economic fate. The ground that unites the powerless against the powerful is always about to collapse. Our irrepressible red-blue conflict is always ready to set Americans against Americans in every conceivable way. Education, race, religion, age, gender, region, even views of foreign wars. It's better to be honest about these differences and try not to rub them raw until they destroy the chance for a better country than to assume that they don't matter or wish them out of existence. George Packer is a staff writer at The Atlantic and the author most recently of The Emergency, a novel. Well, that's all the time we have for today. This has been Susan with The Atlantic. I hope you've enjoyed today's readings from the audio reading service at the Allen County Public Library.

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2: I'm Trip Eldridge, and this is the Washington Post. Good morning. It's Wednesday, May 6th. With me, Bill Machuga and Greg Nock. Here are the front page stories we'll be reading. Trump pauses mission to clear path in Hormuz. An abrupt reversal soon after starting, and he wants space for finalized deal blockade continues. A push to break silence on Israel's nuclear arms. House Democrats want U.S. public admission of decades-long open secret. A new focus on abortion gives a political opening amid legal threat to Mila Pastorone. Democrats see an opportunity. $1 billion offer for White House fans flames of ballroom fray. And a four-color photo headline, "The Whole System Failed Cameron." The family of 24-year-old Cameron Jones, who's blind and can barely speak, is suing her group home, caretakers, and state agencies after her pregnancy revealed her rape. Jones gave birth to a healthy baby boy, a healthy baby girl, here pictured above. And losing battle to save North Carolina beach homes, numerous collapses have forced hard questions about what to protect and what to leave to the waves. Four-color photo with that, and that will be our beginning story. It's part of the environmental series, The Quest to Save the Outer Banks Homes. And this is co-reported by Brady Dennis, John Muskins, Kevin Crow, and Daniel Pullen. One afternoon in late October, as Lat Williams stood near the roiling ocean, he called his wife, Debbie. "I think we're going to lose the house," he told her. "I think it's going to go down within the hour." For weeks, they had watched with dread as the ocean claimed their neighbors' homes along this erosion-battered stretch of beach, where once towering dunes had been leveled, entire sections of streets had disappeared, and at least 19 homes have collapsed since September. At their place on Cottage Avenue, the clawing surf had left their septic system exposed. Floating debris knocked out part of their foundation, and the churning tide sent water rushing under the house. "Suddenly we were beachfront," Lat, who's 71, recalled. "We were on the beach," said Debbie, who's 68. "We were in the beach." It wasn't always this way. Debbie still has a photo of her day when her parents bought the home in the 1980s, when the two of them smiling beside a for sale sign, healthy dunes and hundreds of feet of beach stretched out behind them. Four generations have enjoyed the modest cottage where Lat and Debbie retired and have lived full time since 2017. "I always wanted to live here," Debbie said. "I love the ocean, even when she tries to do us in." Survey data obtained from the Post from Arcoast, a company that uses aerial 3D mapping, reveals how tides began to encroach on the homes of the Williams' neighbors as Hurricane Erin passed offshore in August. Weeks later, waves from Hurricane Humberto claimed nearby homes, sometimes within minutes of one another. The survey data also shows how the Williams' home sat atop a higher part of the beach as of August, a seemingly safe distance from the water. Much of the sand would soon wash away. Debris from nearby homes damaged their home's newly exposed foundation, and contractors raced to shore up the structure until it could be moved. The numerous home collapses, including six in 24 hours in October, generated national headlines and inflicted trauma to homeowners who have seen investments crumble to a community dependent on the tourism that attracts people to this picturesque corner of the coast and to the beaches choked by mountains of debris. But the disaster of recent months has also forced hard questions about what comes next, what to try to protect or not protect, and how to prepare rather than merely react when disaster strikes. It has many left homeowners desperate for a beach nourishment planned to begin later this month, even as they wonder how long the reprieve might last. And the episode has shown the kinds of quandaries researchers say other coastal areas will have to confront as rising seas and stronger storms further encroach on human development. We didn't end up with threatened oceanfront structures overnight, said Dave Halleck, a superintendent of the Cape Hatteras National Seashore, and we probably won't find a solution overnight. To Reed Corbett, oceanographer and the executive director of the Coastal Studies Institute at East Carolina University, Buxton has become a poster child of coastal change. There's no shortage of opinions here about what has hastened and the vanishing of the shoreline and led to the demise of so many houses. Was a deteriorating terminal groin, a structure that juts from the south shore of town and is designed to trap sand, a key factor? What about the succession of storms this winter? Have rates of erosion sped up? Corbett acknowledged there's no single cause, but rather a complex web of factors, including the underlying geology and the nature of ocean currents. One piece is clear, the area faces some of the highest erosion rates in North Carolina and possibly all the East Coast. Over the last decades, the beach has retreated to where the shoreline is at their doorstep, Corbett said. There's no buffer at all anymore. The homes built decades ago on these spots were once far from the ocean, but a dynamic landscape like the Outer Banks is meant to shift and move, and constant change is normal, said Laura Moore, a coastal geomorphologist and the director of the Coastal Environmental Change Lab at the University of North Carolina at Chapel Hill. Barrier Island coastlines have to move landward and build upward to stay at sea levels as it rises, Moore said. That's part of a natural and necessary process driven by storms and that deposit sand atop the islands. Scientists such as Corbett say the steady rise in sea levels over recent decades presents an additional challenge to homes and infrastructure along this vulnerable coastline. According to federal tide gauge data, relative sea levels have risen 8 inches near Buxton in the last 30 years, a trend that shows no signs of slowing. For every inch the ocean rises, water can reach farther inland at high tides and during storms. It's becoming more of a problem, Corbett said. It's not going away. The constant thrum of erosion often happens with little fanfare, Alex said, until it begins to butt up against human development, as it has in Buxton. The ocean is finally catching up to them, he said. They're highly exposed to one of the most energetic ocean areas in the country. A reprieve many locals are desperate to see is scheduled to arrive soon. The project to widen more than 2 miles of beach along Buxton and the neighboring village of Avon, as well as repair a crumbling jetty, is scheduled to take several months. The price tag for taxpayers, roughly $50 million, paid for with a mix of federal and local funds. How much time it will buy is uncertain. The most recent renourishment in Buxton in 2022 was supposed to provide 5 years of protection. As you can tell, it didn't. A post-analysis of satellite-derived shoreline data from CoastSat found that in one particularly vulnerable spot, erosion had narrowed the beach back to its pre-nourishment width within 2 years. It became apparent in year two that it wasn't going to last the whole 5 years, Dare County Manager Bobby Outen said of the 2022 project. As a result, officials decided to undertake the upcoming beach nourishment a year earlier than originally planned. The past two nourishment projects, including another completed in early 2018, cost a combined $38 million, according to data maintained by the American Shore and Beach Preservation Association. What's happening in Buxton isn't a surprise, said Christy Swan, founder of Arcos, the firm that uses 3D mapping to assess coastal erosion. Here, as in many places, she said, erosion is happening more quickly than decisions about how to adapt to and manage it. When I look at Buxton, I see it more of what's to come, she said. Corbett believes that beach replenishments often provide a false sense of security as the shoreline inevitably erodes again, sometimes rapidly. Nourishment has become a crutch, he said. What are you buying time to do? Instead, he said, communities should use the time to move imperiled structures out of harm's way and prepare for future changes. Outen agrees that merely pumping more sand into isn't a sustainable strategy. In the long-term view, we've got to have some other tools because the cost of nourishment is growing faster than our revenues are growing, he said. Our one challenge, he and others cite, is North Carolina's decades-old ban on permanent erosion control structures like seawalls, which scientists say can worsen erosion farther down the beach. Law has long been a source of frustration for property owners and some local officials. Our ability to be protective, to avoid some of the problem erosion creates, is very much limited in North Carolina, Outen said. The home collapses of recent years in the Outer Banks have spurred pressure to revisit the policy. A state-backed science panel has been assessing alternatives for managing oceanfront erosion. As that policy fight shows, Corbett said, state and local leaders must now confront a difficult but critical question. What are we trying to protect, he said. Are we trying to protect those homes and that property? Or are we trying to protect those beaches and the people who come for recreation? The upcoming Beach Nourishment stated goal is to protect the main artery that runs the length of the Outer Banks, not to defend exposed homes. The precarious nature of Highway 12, which snakes along the fragile coastline, has long been a concern both for the state and for the local communities that depend on it. A 2023 task force report on threats to the road include longstanding chronic erosion and flooding and overwash from storms. But it also found that sea level rise and projections for a higher frequency of damaging flooding events will exacerbate coastal hazards in the future. Flooding, overwash, and bad weather have forced officials to close sections of the road 79 times between Hyde and Dare counties since 2012, according to a Post analysis from the data by the North Carolina Department of Transportation through early February. The closures added up to 9,290 hours, or more than a year in total. The closures have real-world consequences, Otten said. People can't get to medical appointments. Ambulances can't access certain areas. Grocery and fuel trucks can't reach towns. The list goes on, he said, and these closures aren't always like one day at a time. It's a big economic problem. There's a broad agreement that the current situation is untenable. Evidence of that lies in nearly every direction. You can find it in a parking lot in the shadow of Cape Hatteras Lighthouse, where massive debris piles remind passersby of all that's been lost. You could see it in the tenuous state of Buxton's beachfront this spring, even after officials used mechanized rakes to sift through the sand and volunteers organized multiple community cleanups. Long after houses had fallen, once buried septic tanks sat exposed. Busted concrete swimming pools were full of sand. On one March afternoon, pieces of dinner plates, broken tiles, shards of glass, and an old paint roller lay among the ruins. Bobby Dillon, whose family has owned and operated the Outer Banks Motel for more than 70 years, can recall other times when storms had caused erosion, but nothing like the past months. The collapses have brought a tremendous amount of bad publicity, he said, along with a lot of cancellations because there is no beach. His mother, Carol Dillon, still arrives to work most days at the hotel. She started with her husband in 1955. Now 97, she blames the National Park Service for not keeping what she said were long ago assurances to maintain the beach along this majestic seashore. I feel like the government let us down, she said, adding that she hopes the planned renourishment can hold the sea at bay. I'm hoping it'll last until I leave this earth. Latt and Debbie Williams, for their part, engineered their escape in time. A contractor was able to brace their house until it could be moved in early November. They purchased another lot several blocks inland, and crews picked up the home and slowly moved it along the Buxton streets, dodging trees and power lines. After clearing land and paying for a new septic system and new pilings, after pouring concrete and rebuilding their stairs and deck, they were able to return to their home in mid-February after 6 months of staying in their friends' homes. Trump orders military to pause Strait of Hormuz mission to allow time for peace talks. That's from Tara Koop, Dan Lamont, Victoria Craw, and Cleve Woodson, Jr. President Donald Trump said he was pausing the military's new operation to clear a transit path through the Strait of Hormuz for commercial vessels, halting a mission that had only just begun, even as more than 1,500 commercial ships are still waiting to get through the Iran's closure of the critical waterway. Global stocks jumped and oil prices fell Wednesday in reaction to Trump's statement, which he hailed great progress towards a peace deal. S&P futures were up nearly 1% in the early morning, with gains in major European and Asian indices as well. The price of Brent crude oil, the global benchmark, was down about 9% to just over $100 a barrel. Trump said the pause comes at a request of Pakistan and other countries and means that U.S. military operations, including using warships to clear a path through the strait, will be halted for a short period of time to see whether or not the peace agreement can be finalized and signed, Trump wrote on social media. In the immediate term, that means that while the U.S. Navy's interdiction of ships that have entered Iranian ports will continue, the air and sea-based operations to clear the strait for commercial vessels are now on hold, Trump said. Both sides have exchanged fire in the past day over the strait. In one of the latest attacks on commercial ships, French firm CMA-CGM confirmed Wednesday that one of its vessels, the San Antonio, was attacked while transiting the strait a day earlier, resulting in injuries to crew members and damage to the vessel. The injured crew members have been evacuated and are provided with the necessary medical care, it said in a statement to the Washington Post. A spokesperson for the U.S. Central Command, which is responsible for the transit clearing, and the opening and the ongoing blockade, referred questions on the pause back to the White House. Trump's announcement followed two news conferences Tuesday, one at the Pentagon and one at the White House, where the administration touted the effectiveness of the new military operation and strived to convince reporters that the new mission, dubbed Project Freedom, was working, despite Iran firing missiles and drones at U.S. ships in the initial day of transit clearing and the U.S. destroying at least six Iranian fast boats in return. Secretary of State Marco Rubio, addressing reporters from the White House, said the administration had moved past Operation Epic Fury, the Trump administration's name for the war with Iran. The White House has argued that it ended the operation in April, short of the deadline set under the War Powers Resolution, the law that aims to constrain a president's military power. We're done with that stage of it, he said. We're okay. We're now on this project of freedom. Earlier Tuesday, Defense Secretary Pete Hegseth said that the U.S. mission to protect commercial ships in the Strait of Hormuz would be temporary and that the other nations would soon have to take responsibility. He also emphasized that the fragile ceasefire with Iran remained in place despite the ship attacks. Speaking at a briefing alongside General Dan Kane, the chairman of the Joint Chiefs, Hegseth said the U.S. had established a powerful red, white, and blue dome over the strait as a direct gift to other nations to allow commercial ships to pass through. This operation is separate and distinct from the Operation Epic Fury, he said. He described the effort to help commercial ships navigate the narrow strait as a temporary mission for U.S. forces. We expect the world to step up at the appropriate time, and soon we'll hand responsibility back to you, he said. Kane said that more than 22,500 mariners and more than 1,500 ships are waiting to transit the strait, and the Central Command, which oversees U.S. military operations in the region, as we've said, had established an enhanced security area on the southern side of the strait protected by U.S. forces. Since the ceasefire was announced, Iran has fired at commercial vessels 9 times, seized 2, and attacked U.S. forces more than 10 times, Kane said, all below the threshold of restarting major combat operations at this point. The ceasefire is not over, Hegseth said. Trump, speaking later at the White House, declined to say what Iranian actions would constitute a ceasefire violation. We'll find out because I'll let you know, Trump said. Trump, as he has in recent days, sought to downplay the significance of the unresolved conflict. You know, we had an all-time high stock market today, despite the word, a little skirmish military, Trump said. I call it skirmish because Iran has no chance. Kane and Hegseth said the fast boats Iran used to try to attack the vessels were only using small arms, rifles, or machine guns, but that Iran also fired small coastal cruise missiles, which didn't hit the ships. The defense secretary and general spoke to reporters just days after a deadline passed that by law required the White House to seek congressional authorization to continue to carry out strikes in Iran after the 60 days of operation. Hegseth said that the 60-day deadline didn't apply because of the ceasefire. With the ceasefire, the clock stops, he said. Democrats in Congress have contested the legality of that position. Iranian officials on Tuesday accused the U.S. of violating the ceasefire and warned of it becoming bogged down in the war, now in its third month. Foreign Minister Abbas Araghchi said on Twitter, in the events in the Strait, make clear there's no military solution to a political crisis, adding that the U.S. should be wary of being dragged into a quagmire. Project Freedom is Project Deadlock, he said.
3: Good morning, everyone, on this wet Wednesday, May the 6th. My name is Bill Machuga, and I will be reading two of the articles for you from this morning's edition of the Washington Post. National security. And the headline, some Democrats press Trump to break silence on Israel's nuclear arsenal. This is written by John Hudson. A group of House Democrats is urging the Trump administration to publicly acknowledge Israel's undeclared nuclear weapons program, a move that would abandon decades of U.S. policy, but confirm what has been an open secret among intelligence officials since the late 1960s. In a letter to Secretary of State Marco Rubio obtained by the Washington Post, more than two dozen lawmakers, led by Representative Joaquin Castro of Texas, say Washington's silence on the program is indefensible amid the war in Iran and the acute threat of military escalation. Quoting, the risks of miscalculation, escalation, and nuclear use in this environment are not theoretical, the lawmakers wrote. Congress has a constitutional responsibility to be fully informed about the nuclear balance in the Middle East, the risk of escalation by any party to this conflict, and the administration's planning and contingencies for such scenarios. We do not believe we have received that information, the lawmakers wrote. The concerns about nuclear escalation are shared by some inside the Trump administration, who say Israel's red lines may not be adequately understood, said U.S. administration officials, who spoke on the condition of anonymity. Israel does not acknowledge its nuclear weapons program, built in secret beginning in the late 1950s, and has no publicly stated doctrine on how it might use such weapons. The letter is the latest sign of a shift in the Democratic Party's approach to Israel, amid growing frustration over the country's killing of civilians in Gaza, the West Bank, and Lebanon, and its high-profile lobbying in Washington for the war in Iran. Avner Cohen, a leading historian on Israel's nuclear program, said the letter breaks a taboo that has endured for more than half a century. This is something that people did not dare do before, said Cohen, a professor at the Middlebury Institute of International Studies and author of the book Israel and the Bomb. Even raising these questions publicly is a departure from a bipartisan norm, he added. The origin of U.S.-Israeli silence on the nuclear issue dates back to an informal agreement between President Richard M. Nixon and Israeli Prime Minister Golda Meir in 1969, when Washington effectively accepted Israel's policy of nuclear ambiguity and agreed to shield it from international scrutiny, Cohen said. Quoting, Israel alone could not have maintained this policy over decades without the United States, he said. The letter's authors argue the policy now undermines U.S. credibility as Washington seeks to limit the nuclear programs of Iran, Saudi Arabia, and the United Arab Emirates without acknowledging the nuclear weapons program of their neighbor, Israel. We cannot develop coherent non-proliferation policy for the Middle East while maintaining a policy of official silence about the nuclear weapons capabilities of one party central to the ongoing conflict, the lawmakers wrote. The State Department did not respond to a request for comment on the policy. The Israeli government also did not respond to a request for comment. Daryl Kimball, the executive director of the nonprofit Arms Control Association, said Israel's position is, quote, strongly against changing the status quo. Non-recognition allows the Israeli government to redirect attention at other countries in the region who are pursuing nuclear activities that could lead to nuclear weapons, he said. In March, Castro asked the State Department's top arms control official, Thomas DiNanno, to describe Israel's nuclear weapons capability during a public hearing, and DiNanno declined. I can't comment on that specific question, he said. Castro, in an interview with The Post, said the United States, quote, shouldn't refuse to disclose this information about a foreign nation simply out of courtesy when there's so much at stake for our own service members, our economy, and our country. U.S. officials speak candidly about the nuclear weapons programs of Britain, France, India, Pakistan, Russia, North Korea, and China, and Israel should be no different, Castro said. The push for transparency by Democrats reflects a deeper soul-searching on Israel that is happening within the party, said Jeremy Shapiro, a former Obama administration official. Last month, a record 40 Senate Democrats voted to block weapons transfers to Israel. According to the Pew Research Center, 80% of Democrats now view Israel unfavorably, up from 53% in 2022. Perhaps most Democrats at this point want to see fundamental changes in the U.S.-Israeli relationship, Shapiro said. The first change that these Democrats want to see is for the U.S. to hold Israel to the same standards as other countries on issues such as nuclear weapons. The U.S. executive branch, under both political parties, has maintained the secrecy policy. But there have been recent discussions among Trump administration officials about what might trigger an Israeli nuclear response and concerns that the threshold may be lower than Washington previously assessed, U.S. officials said. There is a low boil of unease about Israel's nuclear program and what could compel them to use nuclear weapons short of facing a WMD attack, said an administration official. A scenario gaining fresh scrutiny among U.S. officials involves Israelis' air defenses becoming overwhelmed by missile or rocket fire from its neighbors. whether Israel would resort to a nuclear response when faced with an unusually high civilian death toll has been discussed frequently, said the administration official. In March, Iranian missiles hit the cities of Dimona and Arad, near Israel's main nuclear research facilities, following U.S. and Israeli strikes on Iran's nuclear program. The Iranian counterattack did not cause a radioactive incident, but exposed gaps in Israel's vaunted air defense system. The second article I will be reading is under politics, and the headline, Democrats See Opening on Abortion as Supreme Court Returns It to Spotlight. This is written by Praveena Somasundaram and Rachel Rubin. Democrats, who retreated from their focus on abortion rights after losing the White House in 2024, see an opportunity to go back on the offensive after a federal court temporarily curbed access last week. Abortion rights advocates are hoping to capitalize on the legal uncertainty, as they did when scoring a string of Democratic victories in the 2022 midterms shortly after the Supreme Court overturned Roe v. Wade. On Friday, a federal appeals court severely curbed abortion access when it required women to get an abortion pill in person rather than by mail. Activists called the decision the biggest attack on reproductive rights since Roe's fall. A Supreme Court justice on Monday then restored mail access to the drug mifepristone for 1 week. Democrats with presidential aspirations are raising alarms, while congressional candidates in competitive districts have stayed relatively quiet, a sign that the party is still figuring out how to react. Advocates view the legal scuffle over the pill as a fresh opening for Democrats to take abortion off the back burner and capitalize on the issue as they look to win back majorities in Congress. The full fate of access to mifepristone, the most widely used abortion pill, hangs in the balance. Medication abortion is the most common method for terminating pregnancies, and mail delivery made it accessible even in states with abortion bans. The new legal limbo adds urgency to an issue that had lost its potency and was overtaken by affordability concerns. Quoting, "Reproductive freedom is not safe," said Mini Timaraju, president of the national abortion rights group Reproductive Freedom for All. "And moments like this are opportunities to continue to drill that down." Several Democratic governors, seen as potential 2028 presidential candidates, condemned the threat to mifepristone, quoting, "I'll always pack a woman's right to make choices about her own body. That includes her right to choose a medication abortion," Pennsylvania Governor Josh Shapiro, Democrat, posted Friday on X before joining a legal challenge to protect access to mifepristone. After the Friday appellate ruling, mentions of abortion and related topics from Democrats and left-leaning influencers spiked online, reaching the highest level since the January anniversary of the 1973 Roe v. Wade ruling, according to a Washington Post analysis of public social media posts and podcasts. And they have a graph here that shows the abortion discussion spiking on various ways of getting communication, papers, computers, etc. Very interesting. Continuing with the article, the abortion pill fight did not garner as much attention from Democratic candidates in battleground Senate and House races, who are largely focused on affordability issues, such as gas prices and health care costs. With post-Roe restrictions now established, abortion has fallen off the agenda as immigration enforcement and the war in Iran dominate the news cycle and political conversation. Still, party strategists said the potential restrictions on mifepristone could drive voters, especially women, to turn out with the issue front of mind. That mindset had faded over the past 2 years after the battles over enshrining abortion protections in state constitutions or enacting new bans were mostly resolved, Democratic pollster Celinda Lake said. Quoting her, "Voters felt like we've done everything we can," Lake said. "Where we could, we passed initiatives. We've tried to vote for politicians who support a woman's right to an abortion." If the in-person pickup requirement for mifepristone is reinstated after the Supreme Court's pause, advocates warn it could dramatically curtail abortion access. The drug is the first of the typical two-step regimen for medication abortion and can be used up to 10 weeks of pregnancy. Women in any state, including those with bans, can access mifepristone via telehealth, and the mail from abortion providers in states with shield laws, which protect the clinicians from interstate prosecution. As a result, abortions have increased despite the fall of Roe. By the end of 2024, a quarter of them were provided through telehealth, data shows. Democratic groups said the legal threat to mifepristone highlights the stakes for voters. Quoting, "Electing Democratic governors who will protect fundamental freedoms has never been more important," Megan Meehan Draper, the executive director of the Democratic Governors Association, said in a statement. "The DGA is on offense to hold Republicans accountable for their extreme anti-choice views." J.J. Abbott, a Pennsylvania-based Democratic strategist, said abortion is more politically salient in gubernatorial and state legislative races. "That's because even if the party captured control of Congress, Democrats' ability to enact laws protecting abortion would be limited, with President Donald Trump unlikely to sign them." The party notched a slew of successes in the 2022 midterms, especially in state races, held months after abortion bans took effect. That year, Governor of Michigan Gretchen Whitmer, a Democrat, emphasized abortion access in her reelection campaign, perhaps more than any other gubernatorial candidate, helping to usher in Democratic control of both the state House and Senate for the first time in roughly 40 years. In 2024, abortion rights advocates were energized when Vice President Kamala Harris, who by then had become the White House's chief abortion rights defender, moved to the top of the presidential ticket. They believe the issue could help the party in the 2024 elections, and polling showed that Democrats' advantage on abortion widened after she became the nominee. Ultimately, Harris lost as inflation, the economy, and threats to democracy were the top issues for voters. Months before the election, the Supreme Court upheld broad access to mifepristone, reducing the relevance of the issue. And I'll be ending my reading for you this morning at this point, ladies and gentlemen. Please enjoy your day and stay well. Bye-bye.
4: GOP offers $1 billion for White House security, sparking dispute over ballroom. Senate Republicans, late Monday, proposed $1 billion to pay for new White House security measures, with lawmakers and White House officials disagreeing over whether the legislation would cover President Donald Trump's planned ballroom. Senator Chuck Grassley, Republican Iowa, chairman of the Senate Judiciary Committee, laid out a funding package for security upgrades related to the East Wing Modernization Project, the Trump administration's name for its planned 90,000-square-foot project to rebuild the East Wing that Trump demolished last year. The proposed legislative text says the money would be used for both above-ground and underground security features that the administration has declined to fully detail. The text explicitly says the money could not be used for non-security elements of the project, a reference to Trump's planned ballroom. This bill does not fund ballroom construction, Grassley spokeswoman Claire Slattery said in a statement. It provides funds for Secret Service enhancements that will ensure all presidents, their families, and their staffs are adequately protected. The legislative proposal comes amid a legal battle over whether the project can proceed, with U.S. District Judge Richard Leon last month ordering a halt to above-ground construction on the ballroom unless Congress authorizes the project, saying that work related to national security can continue. An appeals court panel has stayed Leon's order while it considers the case. Construction on the project continues apace. Photos taken in the last week show crews have erected a concrete structure topped with columns of exposed rebar used to reinforce pillars that will support additional floors. White House officials said Tuesday that the legislation, if enacted, would authorize the entire project, including the above-ground ballroom. Congress has rightly recognized the need for these funds, White House spokesman Davis Ingle said in a statement, citing the high-profile incident last month when a gunman stormed through the security checkpoint outside the White House Correspondents' Dinner. The proposal would provide the United States Secret Service with the resources they need to fully and completely harden the White House complex, in addition to the many other critical missions for the USSS. The legislation would be included in the Senate's planned budget reconciliation bill, which can be enacted with a simple majority, bypassing any potential filibuster and eliminating the need for Senate Republicans to court Democratic votes. Before it advances, the Senate parliamentarian will review the White House security proposal to ensure it complies with rules limiting what can be included in reconciliation bills. Only provisions related to spending or generating revenue can be included. The larger proposed reconciliation bill also includes $38.2 billion for Immigration and Customs Enforcement, $26 billion for Customs and Border Protection, $1.5 billion for the Department of Justice, and $5 billion for other border security, immigration, and law enforcement efforts. It would allow the administration to use the money through the end of September 2029, ensuring the agencies are funded through the end of Trump's term. White House officials have previously maintained that the ballroom, which Trump has said could cost $400 million, would be entirely funded by private donors and not come at taxpayers' expense. Republicans on Tuesday said that security measures for the project should not be the responsibility of private donors, and they expect their proposal would provide sufficient funds to secure the facility. Trump has argued that the ballroom itself is a needed national security measure, so he and future presidents can safely entertain VIP guests, a message increasingly echoed by his allies in Congress after last month's incident. Justice Department officials last week asked Leon to dissolve his order blocking construction, citing the shooting at the correspondents' dinner in a rambling legal filing that read like one of Trump's Truth Social posts. The National Trust for Historic Preservation, the organization that sued the administration in December to block work on the project, has been skeptical of the security rationale. Lawyers representing the National Trust, a nonprofit charged by Congress with protecting historical buildings, noted that Trump continues to live at the White House and entertain foreign dignitaries, despite the administration's claims that the current situation poses a security risk. Your assertion that this lawsuit puts the president's life at grave risk is incorrect and irresponsible, Gregory Craig, a Foley Hoag lawyer representing the National Trust, wrote to Justice Department lawyers last week. Simply put, this case does not jeopardize the president's safety in any way. Democrats argued Tuesday that the proposal illustrates that Republicans are out of touch with voters' needs, highlighting the broadly unpopular ballroom. 56% of Americans oppose Trump's decision to tear down the White House's East Wing to make way for his planned ballroom, funded by about $400 million in private donations, while 28% support the project, according to a Washington Post ABC News Ipsos poll conducted last month. Senator Jeff Merkley, Democrat of Oregon, the top Democrat on the Senate Budget Committee, said in a statement that Republicans are ignoring the needs of middle-class America and instead funneling money into Trump's ballroom and throwing billions at two lawless agencies. The legal fight over the ballroom's construction, which initially focused on whether Trump had authority to pursue the project, has increasingly revolved around arguments about national security and the president's safety. Since litigation was filed nearly 5 months ago, Justice Department lawyers have argued that work must continue on national security grounds, saying that any pause could imperil Trump, his family, and White House staff. They have said the proposed building is designed to defend against hostile attacks via drones, ballistic missiles, bullets, biohazards, and other potential threats, while Trump has said crews are building a massive complex of secure underground facilities beneath it. Leon has been unpersuaded, ruling twice that the administration has failed to justify the national security reasons for why the ballroom is needed immediately. Federal officials will test Google and Microsoft AI models before release. The U.S. Commerce Department's National Security Standards Agency will run tests on new artificial intelligence models from Google, Microsoft, and Elon Musk's xAI before they are released, in a step toward greater oversight of Silicon Valley by the Trump administration. The agreement between the Commerce Department and the tech companies builds on a deal struck in 2024 by the Biden administration for pre-release testing of AI technology from startups OpenAI and Anthropic. The companies have agreed to provide early access to their technology to the National Institutes of Standards and Technology's Center for AI Standards and Innovation. The center will conduct pre-deployment evaluations and targeted research to better assess frontier AI capabilities and advance the state of AI security, it said in an announcement Tuesday. Independent, rigorous measurement science is essential to understanding frontier AI and its national security implications, CAISI Director Chris Fall said in a statement. The agreements do not set specific standards that the companies must meet, but they mark a shift in the Trump administration's position on AI and regulation of the industry. At the beginning of his second term last year, President Donald Trump rolled back requirements introduced by the Biden administration that AI companies submit results of their own AI testing to the government. Trump has been a vocal proponent of giving AI companies space to innovate freely, issuing an executive order in December directing the Justice Department to sue states that pass new AI laws that the government does not approve of. Polls have shown that Americans are increasingly skeptical of AI and largely support plans to regulate the fast-changing technology. Politicians from both main parties have railed against Trump's friendliness with the AI industry. The agreements to monitor new AI technology come after Anthropic shook the national security establishment last month with the announcement of Mythos, an AI model that can be used to find, fix, or exploit software security flaws. Anthropic has only provided Mythos to a select number of other technology companies, citing fears that a public release would give a powerful new tool to malicious hackers. The company's announcement set off a scramble among government officials to try to understand exactly how capable AI models are and could be at hacking. The agreements announced Tuesday do not appear to require companies to make changes to their technology at the government's direction. These agreements support information sharing, driving voluntary product improvements, and ensuring a clear understanding in government of AI capabilities and the state of international AI competition, the Commerce Department said in its announcement. Moving on. Cuba's mom influencers share rare view of struggles under U.S. fuel embargo. Another morning arrived without power and without phone reception, but Anna still had about 15% of phone battery left from the night before. In her nightdress, with the curtains still closed, she got out of bed and began to record. The young Cuban mother recorded video as she drank her coffee. She had brewed it the night before and kept it in a thermos, so she wouldn't need to fire up her coal and wood-burning stove first thing in the morning. She recorded, in 5-second clips to conserve battery, as she swept the tile floor of her modest kitchen in her small town. "I live in Cuba, and this is how my morning began," Anna said, without electricity, but with enthusiasm. She would eventually edit the video and post it on her Instagram account once the power came back hours later. Anna spoke on the condition that her last name be withheld for fear of retaliation. President Donald Trump's effective embargo on fuel to Cuba has plunged the island into its worst crisis in decades. Cubans are suffering recurring power outages in a fuel shortage that has stilled transportation, suspended trash collection, and required hospitals to ration care. But under a communist government that tightly controls international media,

0: This service is intended solely for individuals who cannot read conventional print due to a disability. Ineligible listeners risk infringing on copyright laws, and KPBS Radio Reading Service is not responsible for any violations that may occur. Our service may not be redistributed without our written consent. If you agree to these conditions, please continue listening.
1: We are breaking through all of that, using VPNs and help from contacts abroad to provide a rare, unmoderated window into daily life in Cuba. They avoid talking politics or placing blame for the blackouts. But by speaking relatively freely for thousands or tens of thousands of followers, they are showing the power of individual Cubans to reach the outside world from an island that was, until recent years, cut off from it. A mother shows how she cooks potato stew over a coal stove on weekends when the electricity arrives for a total of only 3 hours and the days are dark with lots of smoke. A hairdresser gives a color treatment during a power cut, her salon chair on the street, washing and reusing tinfoil because it's so hard to find on the island. Milady Barrionuevo shows her followers how to use coal to clean and polish pots left as black as the heart of your ex after the last national electric grid collapse. Many of these women became content creators only in the past few months, during the island's energy crisis. Rochelle Carmenentes, a 24-year-old doctor, began in early March with a video showing how she got ready to work a 24-hour shift after 30 hours at home without power. The video has been viewed more than 2 million times. The new medical resident has more than 71,000 followers. And while it's difficult to monetize social media accounts in Cuba, she has received donations from followers, which she said she gives to the infants she cares for in her job. The appeal of her videos, Carmenentes said, is how normal they are. Rather than selling brands and an aesthetically pleasing lifestyle like other influencers, she's showing the everyday challenges of the average Cuban woman. She once received criticism for applying MAC Foundation in a video. A follower asked her how, if she was struggling financially, she could afford luxury makeup. The powder, Carmenentes said, was clearly a knockoff, purchased in Cuba. As her following grows, Carmenentes said, she understands the need to be careful about what she says and how she says it. But Carmenentes doesn't want to sugarcoat her struggles. No one can penalize me for showing my day-to-day life, she said. To say that I went through 30 hours without power isn't a lie. It's the reality I'm living. To say I earn $20 a month, which isn't enough for anything, isn't a lie. Cuba is one of the world's final frontiers for access to social media. After years in which internet access was mostly limited to the government elite and vetted professionals, Cuba in 2018 and 2019 began rolling out a 3G mobile telephone service. This access to social media played a key role in 2021 in the spread of the largest anti-government protests in decades in Cuba. In the years since those protests, regular Cubans have gone from becoming content consumers to creators, said Norges Rodriguez of Yucabyte, a Miami-based website on Cuban affairs. Now, months into their worst crisis since the collapse of the Soviet Union deprived Havana of its most important patron, Cubans are dealing with accumulated fatigue, the lack of possibilities to leave, and the hope that something could happen to the government. The government this year arrested two young men who created a popular YouTube channel on which they openly criticized the government. The women posting reels about their daily lives don't appear to have an overt political agenda. That may not matter that much, said Ted Henkin, a professor of sociology and anthropology at Baruch College in New York, who follows Cuba closely.

If they are unfiltered and showing the reality, it can easily become political. All it takes is for them to go on camera asking who's to blame. Anna grew up in the eastern village of Biran, the birthplace of Fidel and Raul Castro, where her father was a vegetable farmer. She was a teenager when Cubans began getting better internet access on their phones. It wasn't until about a year ago that she was able, with help from friends, to buy a Chinese phone to access social media accounts. She studied nursing, but didn't think a career in the field made sense. The wages for medical professionals in Cuba are simply too low to make ends meet. After the birth of her son, she was looking for new ways she might make money. She came across La Flor Cubana, a Cuban influencer who said she had made $1 million in sales on TikTok. Anna began posting videos on Instagram last year. She tried promoting a few products, supplements, and purses, but it cost too much money for her to pay for the free products to be shipped to Cuba. She's made a bit of money on Facebook, and recently used a VPN to create a TikTok, where she hopes she might earn more easily. And that takes us to the end of this Wednesday's Washington Post. Sounds like it'll be me and Bill next week. Trip will be off. Take care until then.

Welcome to the reading of the New York Times for Friday, April 24, 2026. As a reminder, Radio Eye is a reading service intended for people who are blind or have other disabilities that make it difficult to read printed material. Your reader for today is Denise Woodside Murray. We'll start today's reading with the Merriam-Webster word of the day. Arboreal. The word of the day today is arboreal. That is an adjective, a formal and literary word used to describe something that relates to trees. The word is also used in technical contexts to mean living in or often found in trees, as in arboreal primates. Arboreal is spelled A-R-B-O-R-E-A-L, arboreal. Now we will read the front page headlines from today's edition. EU loan to Kyiv provides lifeline for war effort, filling gap left by U.S. Billions in aid to Ukraine reflect a belief that peace is far off. In Iran's new leadership structure, the generals hold the power. Hardened circle rules for injured Ayatollah. Capitol officer enmeshed in January 6 conspiracy. Revered American conductor and classical music evangelist Michael Tilson Thomas has died. Saudis retract offer of millions for Met Opera. A must-have doll may contain banned cotton. The first article from the front page of today's edition is entitled EU Loan to Kyiv Provides Lifeline for War Effort, Filling Gap Left by U.S. Billions in Aid to Ukraine Reflect a Belief that Peace is Far Off, by Constant Mayhut. Kyiv, Ukraine. For weeks, Ukraine has been caught in a bind. A path to ending the war seemed increasingly illusory, as peace talks with Russia went from yielding no results to being put on hold. That meant Kyiv needed to prepare to fight indefinitely, even as vital financial support from the European Union remained frozen. On Thursday, a breakthrough finally arrived, after Hungary dropped its opposition to a $106 billion EU loan to Ukraine the day before. European leaders unblocked the funds. The money, which had been held up since December, will cover a large share of Ukraine's financial needs over the next 2 years. Once those funds are exhausted, an additional $117 billion from the bloc's long-term budget is expected to be allocated to Ukraine. Taken together, the pledges appear to put Ukraine on firmer financial footing at least through 2029, said Rib Vyshlinsky, head of the Kyiv-based Center for Economic Strategy. The pressure, he added, now shifts to Moscow, which is facing growing economic challenges in sustaining its own war effort. In addition to the loan, the European Union adopted its 20th package of economic sanctions against Russia on Thursday. Deadlock over. Kaja Kallas, the EU foreign policy chief, wrote on social media, Russia's war economy is under growing strain, while Ukraine is getting a major boost. The European Union's extended commitment to Ukraine has largely filled a void left by the Trump administration. Last year, European countries provided nearly all of Kyiv's military, financial, and humanitarian support, while U.S. aid fell by 99%, according to the Kiel Institute for the World Economy, a German research center. Unlike previous EU assistance packages, the latest one is heavily weighted toward defense spending. Some $70 billion of the loan will go to the military, giving Kyiv a substantial pool of money to buy costly air defense systems and expand production of drones, its most effective tools for blunting Russian ground assaults. The loan will allow Ukraine to better plan its military operations over the long term. It has seldom been able to do that, as previous assistance often arrived in dribs and drabs,
consisting largely of equipment donations, rather than funding that could be directed toward buying or producing the weapons Ukraine needs most. It matters that Ukraine is securing this level of financial certainty after more than 4 years of full-scale war, President Volodymyr Zelensky wrote in a social media post on Thursday. The emphasis on military financing reflects what many European and Ukrainian officials have expressed privately for months, that Ukraine must prepare for a prolonged war by strengthening its defenses. Russia has refused to agree to a ceasefire, and the Trump administration, which has mediated peace talks, has not put significant pressure on Moscow to compromise. The negotiations are now on ice as the United States has entangled itself in another Middle Eastern war. Sergey V. Lavrov, Russia's foreign minister, has said that resuming negotiations is not Moscow's top priority. That comes as no surprise to European leaders. The truth is, anyway, Russia has never taken them seriously, Boris Pistorius, Germany's defense minister, said about the talks last week. This is why it is all the more important to support Ukraine. Mr. Zelensky has reshaped his cabinet to reflect the likelihood that the war will not end soon. He appointed a new defense minister, Mykhailo Fedorov, a tech enthusiast who has embraced drones as central to pushing back Russian forces. While neither Russia nor Ukraine has any clear path to victory, Mr. Fedorov has said his mission is to make the fight futile for Moscow and compel a settlement. The president has given the Ministry of Defense a clear task, alongside diplomacy, strengthen our defense in such a way that we force the enemy into peace, Mr. Fedorov said in a February statement outlining his blueprint. The plan includes expanding air defense capabilities to protect Ukrainian skies, maximizing Russian losses on the battlefield, and using long-range weapons to strike Russia's revenue-generating oil industry. The interest-free EU loan, which Ukraine would have to repay only if Russia paid reparations, will, in part, provide the financial foundation for Mr. Fedorov's strategy. The loan will be disbursed evenly over the next 2 years, with $33 billion allocated to military needs and $20 billion to non-military expenses in the first year. According to Valdis Dombrovskis, the European Commissioner for Economy, he added that a first tranche of money was likely to arrive in Ukraine in late May or early June to finance drone production. Ukraine is producing nearly 1,000 interceptor drones used to counter aerial weapons each day, according to Mr. Zelensky. With the money, it could double that amount and better protect its skies, he said. We need this money very much, he told CNN. It's really a question of our life. The loan cements a shift from a model of military assistance relying on donations of equipment to one in which European countries finance Ukraine's own weapons production. As the war drags on, Kyiv has complained that weapons donated by the West included guided artillery shells that proved vulnerable to electronic warfare, are no longer effective on a battlefield increasingly reshaped by modern technologies. Instead, Ukraine has urged its allies to finance its booming domestic defense industry, which has produced cutting-edge weapons, such as robot-like, unmanned vehicles equipped with machine guns. This kind of technology is better suited to the new type of warfare that has emerged in Ukraine. This matters because many of the most relevant solutions, including interceptors, deep strike capabilities, various types of drones, and electronic warfare systems, are available either only in Ukraine or at a significant cost advantage from Ukrainian producers and foreign companies operating in Ukraine, said Natalia Shapoval, head of the Kyiv School of Economics Institute. Still, Ukraine remains dependent on powerful weapons produced only by other Western countries, including U.S.-made Patriot missiles, the only air defense system capable of shooting down ballistic missiles that Ukraine has in its arsenal. Mr. Zelensky said on Thursday
that the funds would be directed to Ukraine's domestic arms production and to the procurement of necessary weapons from partners that we do not yet produce in Ukraine. The country will also prioritize repairing and strengthening its energy sector ahead of next winter, Mr. Zelensky said. This past winter, Ukraine suffered greatly as Russia targeted its energy system. Overall, the European Union said the new loan would cover about two-thirds of Ukraine's external financing needs for military and non-military spending for the next 2 years, which the bloc estimates at $135.7 billion. The remaining one-third is expected to be covered by other institutions like the IMF. With the loan, Ukraine's spending should be covered for the coming years. According to some Ukrainian and European officials, the reality, however, is more complicated. Kyiv's official budget projects $66 billion in military expenses this year, but the Ukrainian Defense Ministry said earlier this year that the country would need $120 billion to successfully implement its strategy to halt Russia's assault. To bridge the gap, the ministry said it was counting on additional assistance. Mr. Fedorov has been touring Western capitals to present his plan and seek more funding. Germany agreed to a new package of military aid worth more than $4.5 billion, while Belgium and Spain each committed $1.2 billion. The next article from the front page of today's edition is titled, In Iran's New Leadership Structure, the Generals Hold the Power. A New Era and New Leadership, the Generals Who Are Running Iran. The killing of Ayatollah Ali Khamenei ushered in a new form of collective leadership in the country, with more power for the Revolutionary Guards. When Ayatollah Ali Khamenei ruled Iran as the supreme leader, he exerted absolute power over all decisions about war, peace, and negotiations with the United States. His son and successor does not play the same role. Ayatollah Mojtaba Khamenei, the son, is an elusive figure who has not been seen and whose voice has not been heard since he was appointed in March. Instead, a battle-hardened collective of commanders in the Islamic Revolutionary Guards Corps and those aligned with them are the key decision-makers on matters of security, war, and diplomacy. Mojtaba is managing the country as though he is the director of the board, said Abdulreza Davari, a politician who served as senior advisor to Mahmoud Ahmadinejad when he was president and knows Mr. Khamenei. He relies heavily on the advice and guidance of the board members, and they collectively make all the decisions, Mr. Davari said in a phone interview from Tehran. The generals are the board members. This account of Iran's new power structure is based on interviews with six senior Iranian officials, two former officials, two members of the Revolutionary Guards, a senior cleric familiar with the inner workings of the system, and three individuals who know Mr. Khamenei well. Nine other individuals with ties to the guards and the government also described the command structure. They all spoke on the condition that they not be identified because they were discussing sensitive matters of state. Mr. Khamenei, who was selected by a council of senior clerics as the new supreme leader, has been in hiding, since American and Israeli forces bombed his father's compound on February 28, where he also lived with his family. His father, wife, and son were all killed. Access to him is extremely difficult and limited now. He is surrounded mostly by a team of doctors and medical staff who are treating the injuries he sustained in the airstrikes. Senior commanders of the guards and senior government officials do not visit him, fearing that Israel may trace them to him and kill him. President Masoud Pezeshkian, who is also a heart surgeon, and the Minister of Health have both been involved in his care. Though Mr. Khamenei was gravely wounded, he is mentally sharp and engaged, according to four senior Iranian officials familiar with his health.
One leg was operated on 3 times, and he is awaiting a prosthetic. He had surgery on one hand and is slowly regaining function. His face and lips have been burned severely, making it difficult for him to speak, the officials said, adding that eventually he will need plastic surgery. Mr. Khamenei has not recorded a video or audio message, the officials said, because he does not want to appear vulnerable or sound weak in his first public address. He has issued several written statements that have been posted online and read on state television. Messages to him are handwritten, sealed in envelopes, and relayed via a human chain from one trusted courier to the next, who travel on highways and back roads, in cars and on motorcycles, until they reach his hideout. His guidance on issues snakes back the same way. The combination of concern for his safety, his injuries, and the sheer challenge of reaching him has resulted in Mr. Khamenei's delegating decision-making to the generals, at least for now. Reformist factions, as well as ultra-hardliners, are still involved in political discussions, but analysts say that Mr. Khamenei's close ties to the generals, whom he grew up with when he volunteered to fight in the Iran-Iraq War as a teenager, have made them the dominant force. President Trump has said that the war, along with the killings of layers of Iran's leaders and security establishment, has ushered in regime change, and that the new leaders are much more reasonable. In reality, the Islamic Republic has not been toppled. Power is now in the hands of an entrenched hardline military, and the broad influence of the clerics is waning. Mojtaba is not yet in full command or control, said Samnan Vakil, the director of the Middle East and North Africa for Chatham House, who has contact with people in Iran. There is, perhaps, deference to him. He signs off, or he is part of the decision-making structure in a formal way, but he is presented with fait accompli presentations right now. The Speaker of the Iranian Parliament, Mohammad Bagher Ghalibaf, a former Guards General and the lead negotiator with the United States in Pakistan, said in a television address on Saturday that the U.S. proposal for a nuclear deal and peace plan and Iran's response had been shared with Mr. Khamenei and his views taken into account when making decisions. The Rise of the Guards. The Revolutionary Guards, formed as protectors of the 1979 Islamic Revolution, have steadily amassed power through top political roles, stakes in key industries, domination of intelligence operations, and cultivation of ties with militant groups in the Middle East that share Iran's enmity toward Israel and the United States. But under the elder Mr. Khamenei, they still had to mostly adhere to his will, as a singular religious figure who also served as commander-in-chief of the armed forces. He empowered the guards, and over time they became the tool and pillar of his rule. Mr. Khamenei's killing on the first day of the war created a void and an opportunity. The guards rallied behind Mojtaba in the succession struggle that ensued, and played an instrumental role in his selection as Iran's third supreme leader. The guards have multiple levers of power. The commander-in-chief is Brigadier General Ahmad Vahidi. General Mohammad Bagher Zolgadar, the newly appointed head of the Supreme National Security Council, is a former hardline commander of the guards. General Yahya Rahim Safavi, a commander, has served as the top military advisor to both father and son, supreme leaders. Mojtaba is not supreme. He might be leader in name, but he is not supreme the way his father was, said Ali Vaez, the Iran director of the International Crisis Group, who has extensive contacts in Iran. Mojtaba is subservient to the Revolutionary Guards because he owes his position and he owes the survival of the system to them. The officials interviewed say the generals view the war with the United States and Israel as a threat to the regime's survival, and after 5 weeks of fierce fighting, the generals are confident that they have contained the threat.
At every juncture, they have taken the lead in deciding strategy and the use of resources. They have upended the global economy by closing the Strait of Hormuz and have used any gains in the war as leverage to outmaneuver political rivals at home. The elected president and his cabinet have been sidelined and told to focus only on domestic affairs, such as providing a steady flow of food and fuel, and to make sure the country is functioning, according to knowledgeable officials. The foreign minister, Abbas Araghchi, has been marginalized in the negotiations that he led with the United States before the war, the officials said. Mr. Ghalibaf, the Speaker of Parliament, has taken the lead instead. The newly minted Supreme Leader has followed along, rarely if ever objecting to the generals, they said. It was the guards who came up with the strategy for Iran's attacks on Israel and the Persian Gulf states, along with the closing of the strait to maritime traffic. They were the ones who agreed to a temporary ceasefire with the United States and approved back-channel diplomacy and direct negotiations with the United States. They tapped Mr. Ghalibaf from among their own ranks to lead the talks with Vice President J.D. Vance in Islamabad. For the first time, several military generals from the Guards were part of the Iranian delegation negotiating with the United States. Iranian officials and three other individuals who know Mojtaba Khamenei said in interviews from Tehran that his deference to the Guards was partly because he was new to the leadership role. He lacks the political stature and religious clout that made his father such a singular force, and it is partly because of his deep personal ties to the Guards. When Mr. Khamenei was 17, he volunteered to fight in the Iran-Iraq War. He was deployed to a brigade of the Guards called the Habib Battalion. The experience shaped him, and he made lifelong bonds. As they grew and aged, many members of the battalion rose into influential military and intelligence roles. Mr. Khamenei completed his studies at a theological seminary, reaching the rank of Ayatollah, considered a scholar and jurist of the Shiite faith. He worked at his father's compound, coordinating military and intelligence operations for his father, a role that further cemented his ties to the generals and intelligence chiefs. Among Mr. Khamenei's close friends from the Habib Battalion is the Guard's former intelligence chief, the cleric Hossein Taib, and General Mohsen Rezaei, who commanded him in the 1980s and has been called back from retirement. Mr. Ghalibaf is also a longtime friend. For years, Mr. Khamenei, Mr. Taib, and Mr. Ghalibaf met once a week for long working lunches at the Ayatollah's compound, according to Iranian officials and the three individuals who know Mr. Khamenei personally. They became known as the Triangle of Power. The trio was accused by a more moderate cleric, Mehdi Karoubi, of intervening in the 2009 presidential election in which he was a candidate and rigging the results in favor of the incumbent president, Mr. Ahmadinejad. Mr. Karoubi lost, and the election upset led to months of upheaval, protests, and violence. These personal relationships are now playing heavily into the dynamic between Mr. Khamenei and the generals. They are on a first-name basis and view one another as peers, not superior and subordinate, said Mr. Davari. Differences emerge. The generals are not the only voices at the table. Iranian politics have never been monolithic, and the system is designed to have parallel power structures. Disagreements and divisions have always been common, and in many instances public among Iranian political figures and military commanders. Mr. Pezeshkian and Mr. Araghchi have seats on the National Security Council. But under the current collective leadership, it is the generals who prevail, and currently there are no signs of disarray among them. On Tuesday, as the Iranian and American negotiating teams prepared to fly to Islamabad to meet for a second round of talks,
The generals pulled the plug. For days, differences had simmered over whether Iran should continue talks with Mr. Vance if Mr. Trump maintained a sea blockade on Iran. Already, some 27 Iranian ships had been turned around while trying to enter or exit Iranian ports. Mr. Trump had fired off a series of social media posts about forcing Iran to give in to all his demands, and he had renewed threats to bomb the country's power plants and bridges if Iran did not agree to a deal. The United States then seized two ships belonging to Iran, further infuriating the generals, who thought the move amounted to a violation of the ceasefire, officials said. The commander-in-chief, General Vahidi, and several other generals argued that talks were futile because the blockade showed Mr. Trump was not interested in negotiations and wanted to pressure Iran to surrender, according to officials and two members of the guards who were briefed on the meeting. The officials said Mr. Pezeshkian and Mr. Araghchi disagreed. Mr. Pezeshkian warned of the dire economic losses from the war, estimated by the government to be about $300 billion, and the need for sanctions relief for reconstruction. Disagreements also emerged over how far Iran should push with its closure of the strait. The generals won, and the talks fell apart. Mr. Trump extended the ceasefire but is keeping the blockade in place until, he said, Iran's fractured leaders present their own peace proposal. What happens next is not clear, nor is it clear whether the guards will allow enough concessions to the United States on Iran's nuclear program for a peace deal to materialize, including on the two contentious issues, freezing enrichment and giving up the 970-pound stockpile of highly enriched uranium. A hard-line fringe faction in Iran, while not dominant, has opposed making any concessions, believing that if Iran continued fighting, it would defeat Israel and the United States. Supporters of the hardliners have filled the streets with rallies at night, waving flags and pledging their blood for the Islamic Republic. When Mr. Araghchi posted on social media at one point that Iran was opening the strait, the hardliners attacked him, accusing the negotiating team of betraying their supporters. The firebrands are supporters of Saeed Jalili, an ultra-hardline presidential candidate who has been sidelined from making decisions but still has some influence, including over state television, which his brother runs. Some demanded that Mr. Khamenei make a video or audio message to confirm to the public he was on board with the negotiations with Washington. At a rally in Tehran, crowds addressing Mr. Khamenei chanted, "Commander, give us the order and we will follow." Mr. Ghalibaf addressed the nation on state television on Saturday night, local time, assuring Iranians that Mr. Khamenei was involved. He struck a defiant but pragmatic tone, saying that Iran had gained military achievements, including shooting down an American fighter jet, but that now it was time to leverage those gains in diplomatic negotiations. "Sometimes I see our people say we destroyed them," Mr. Ghalibaf said. "No, we did not destroy them. You need to understand this. Our military gains do not mean that we are more powerful than the United States." The next article from the front page of today's edition is titled, "Capitol Officer Enmeshed in January 6 Conspiracy." Shawnee Kirkoff was wrongfully implicated in the notorious Capitol Hill pipe bomb case. "Can she ever fully move on?" by Karina Knoll. The phone call on that Thursday afternoon brought an emphatic demand: report to the CIA office immediately. Shawnee Kirkoff had been with the agency for 4 years and would have normally been at work then, but her schedule had been altered during the government shutdown, so she was enjoying a day off, curled up in her living room, the dogs nearby. It did not cross Ms. Kirkoff's mind to decline or demand more information from her supervisor.
She had made it a habit to be professional and upbeat, having chosen law enforcement because she believed she could be helpful to the community. At 31 years old, her enthusiasm for her career had already been tested, and in an unimaginable way. Her first job in the D.C. area was as a Capitol Police officer, and she had faced off against the mob of rioters on January 6, 2021. She relived the insurrection while working with federal prosecutors and testifying in two criminal trials, and then watched those convictions unravel when President Trump pardoned hundreds of the day's participants. She had gone on to join the CIA, where she received multiple promotions and performance awards. But when she arrived at the federal building in Virginia on November 6, 2025, she was told to join two FBI agents in a windowless conference room. The agents had come, they said, because of what had taken place the night before the storming of the Capitol. On January 5, 2021, surveillance cameras captured someone placing pipe bombs near the headquarters of the Democratic and Republican National Committees. The bombs did not detonate, but their discovery the next day diverted law enforcement resources away from the Capitol as the riots broke out. The case had famously remained unsolved. However, Ms. Kirchhoff said the two agents informed her that they had recently come across some online chatter concerning a new suspect. Then the questions began. Where had Ms. Kirchhoff been the night of January 5, 2021? Who was she with? What sort of training did she have in building bombs? Did she own a certain type of sneakers? And would she hand over her phone? Because she was now under investigation. The January 6 attack inspired conspiracy theories almost from the moment President Trump's supporters overcame the police and charged into the Capitol. The one that gained the most traction held that the riot was a Fedsurrection, an inside job orchestrated by a network of law enforcement officers intending to sabotage Mr. Trump. The false narrative has been promoted by extremist groups, right-wing pundits, and members of Congress. Even Kash Patel, the current director of the FBI, and his former deputy, Dan Bongino, seemed to support the claim at one time. A particularly tantalizing subject to Fedsurrection believers was the identity of the Capitol Hill pipe bomber. The suspect was wearing a mask, a gray hooded sweatshirt, and Nike Air Max Speed Turf shoes while planting the bombs between 7:30 p.m. and 8:30 p.m. Over the years, the FBI, working with other agencies, said it had a team devoted to the case, while encouraging the public to study footage of the individual. You may recognize their gait, body language, or mannerisms, the FBI said in a statement. A reward for information eventually grew to $500,000. In January 2025, a congressional committee issued a report scrutinizing what it saw as a stalled investigation. That same day, the FBI released a new detail. The suspect stood approximately 5 feet 7 inches. Last fall, Blaze Media, an outlet with a news site, podcasts, and streaming app that bills itself as the home of dissent from woke capital, was putting together its own purported investigation. It promised to deliver a bombshell revelation. The Blaze piece, published on November 8, 2 days after Ms. Kirchhoff was first interrogated by the FBI. The headline read, Former Capitol Police Officer, a Forensic Match for June 6 Pipe Bomber, sources say. The officer was Shawnee Kirchhoff. The piece was written by Steve Baker and Joseph M. Hanneman. Mr. Baker was a musician from North Carolina who had performed as David Bowie in a tribute act before focusing full-time on his personal blog. He has said that he was at the Capitol on January 6 as a journalist for his blog, although he was charged with trespassing and disorderly conduct. Look out your windows, bitches. Look what's coming.
Mr. Baker said in footage he took that day, according to court records. His case was dismissed as part of President Trump's sweeping grant of clemency to all of the January 6 rioters. Mr. Hanneman lived in Wisconsin and had previously written for the Wisconsin State Journal, as well as the Epoch Times, a publication that is tied to the Falun Gong religious movement and that has published right-wing misinformation. In their story, Mr. Baker and Mr. Hanneman wrote that they had arranged a forensic study of Ms. Kirchhoff's gait by an unnamed analyst. A software algorithm, the story said, showed she was a 94% match to the pipe bomber. The analyst determined that the match was closer to 98% based on visual observations. The story also said the findings had been confirmed by several anonymous intelligence sources. The writers said that this gait analysis had been done by using security video of Ms. Kirchhoff, as well as footage of her playing soccer 8 years earlier, and comparing them with the January 5 video of the pipe bomb suspect. They concluded that Ms. Kirchhoff's height, 5'7", a figure written on her online athlete bio, and the fact that she had broken her leg in a college soccer game were more proof. The broken leg, they surmised, had given Ms. Kirchhoff a distinct limp, which they said matched that of the pipe bomber. Ms. Kirchhoff, in fact, made a full recovery and does not present a limp. The prospect of a Capitol Police officer being the perpetrator, if confirmed, could recast the entire story of January 6, Mr. Baker and Mr. Hanneman wrote. The Blaze story reinforced its findings by adding that an editor who stopped by Ms. Kirchhoff's home said that it appeared to be under the watch of law enforcement officers. At the time, Ms. Kirchhoff was in fact being investigated by the FBI. But Mr. Baker said he may have helped trigger that investigation. In an interview with the New York Times, Mr. Baker said that shortly before his story published, he had taken his theory to sources at the Office of the Director of National Intelligence. A spokesperson for the office said that a whistleblower had come forward last year with an allegation about a security concern, which the agency documented and lawfully reported to the employing agency of the person who was a member of the intelligence community. The evidence against Ms. Kirchhoff was dubious, and aspects of the Blaze piece raised questions about whether its writers had followed ethical standards. The piece accused someone of being a suspect in a federal crime based primarily on her gait, a characteristic that can be affected by myriad factors. Researchers have cautioned that a gait study is meant to provide only supplemental information. The story also hinged its claim on anonymous sources and a methodology that was vaguely described, and the authors attempted to validate their story by referring to the presence of law enforcement at Ms. Kirchhoff's home, which Mr. Baker himself believes stemmed from his meeting with national intelligence sources. Mr. Baker and Mr. Hanneman also did not reach out to Ms. Kirchhoff before publication to give her an opportunity to respond to the accusations or present information that might contradict their story. For most of her life, Ms. Kirchhoff had led, by her account, an untroubled existence. "I would say I was sheltered, like I had never experienced adversity," Ms. Kirchhoff said in a recent interview at a family member's home in Virginia. Sitting in a chair in her usual ensemble on off days, button-down shirt, jeans, Allbirds shoes, she spoke wistfully about a time when she held a more optimistic view of the world. She was a star goalkeeper in high school.

This service is intended solely for individuals who cannot read conventional print due to a disability. 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
1: Welcome. 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This recording is intended solely for individuals who are blind or have low vision.
2: Thank you for joining us for the New York Times travel section, read by Michelle Wexler. This is being recorded on June 13th, 2025. Today, we will be reading the following main articles. Is there a safest seat in a plane crash? We asked experts, written by Gabe Castro Root. And by appointment only in New York, six hidden shops worth visiting, by Lori Gwen Shapiro and Hiroko Masuki, and following up with miscellaneous articles. We begin with the first article, Is There a Safest Seat in a Plane Crash? We asked experts. With all eyes on the sole survivor of Air India Flight 171, aviation insiders say that in an air catastrophe, all bets are off and seat choice matters little. This by Gabe Castro Root. It's accompanied by a photograph with the caption, An Air India Boeing 787, the type of aircraft that crashed on Thursday in Ahmedabad, India, killing at least 269 people. And the image is of an aircraft in flight against a blue sky. Suddenly, airline passengers around the world are wondering if there is something special about seat 11A. That's where Viswash Kumar Ramesh, 38, the sole survivor of the Air India Boeing 787-8 that crashed after takeoff in Ahmedabad, India on Thursday, was sitting. Did the location of his seat help spare his life? And there is an image with the caption, a still image taken from a video released by the official YouTube channel of Prime Minister Narendra Modi of India, showing Mr. Modi at the bedside of Viswash Kumar Ramesh, the only survivor of Air India Flight 171. Narendra Modi YouTube channel via Agence France-Presse Getty Images. And the image is of a white-haired man in a white robe with a white scarf, and the scarf has some darker colored embroidery around the edges. He is leaning over a hospital bed that is covered in bluish purple sheets, and there is a man, maybe in his 30s, that is lying on that bed looking up at the other man. The man lying down has a goatee and a mustache, and he has an apparent injury under his right eye or left eye and to the side of his eye, and he is wearing a blue hospital shirt. Probably not, aviation experts said. There's nothing that makes that or any other seat safer than anywhere else on a plane. And they added, it's usually not worth trying to game out safety when selecting where to sit for a flight. If you're in a crash, all bets are off, said Jeff Guzzetti, a former accident investigator for the Federal Aviation Administration and National Transportation Safety Board. So pick whatever seat you want to make you feel comfortable. While conventional wisdom holds that the rear of an aircraft may be safer, that theory falsely assumes that the front of a plane will always make impact first in the event of a crash, Mr. Guzzetti said. You just can't predict crash dynamics. Airlines use different configurations for different aircraft. On that Air India flight, seat 11A was in an exit row on the left side, according to a seat map on Seat Guru. Sitting near an exit may allow passengers to escape more quickly in some circumstances. But Mr. Ramesh told India's state broadcaster that the right side of the aircraft was crushed against a wall, preventing anyone else who may have survived the initial impact from escaping through the exit on that side. In an emergency like a fire, when you're still sitting on your landing gear and the airplane is pretty much upright and intact, an exit row may offer the quickest path to safety, Mr. Guzzetti said. But with regard to the crash dynamics of an accident like Air India, I think it's just a matter of chance. And there's another image with the caption, an Air India 787-8 landing in Copenhagen last year. The image by Fabrizio Gandolfo, SOPA Images via Light Rocket via Getty Images. And the image is of an aircraft in flight with its front and center landing gear down. It is a white aircraft with an orange tail with a lighter orange floral pattern on the tail. Sean Pruchnicki, a former accident investigator at the Airline Pilots Association and an assistant professor of aviation safety at Ohio State University, chalked up Mr. Ramesh's survival to purely luck. In these types of accidents, people just don't survive this close to the front, this close to fuel, Dr. Pruchnicki said, referring to the fact that the fuel tanks on a Boeing 787 are mainly on the wings and in the fuselage between them. The crash on Thursday was the latest in a string of recent aviation disasters around the globe, including a mid-air collision in Washington in January and crashes in South Korea and Kazakhstan in December that have raised fears among some travelers about the safety of flying. Aviation experts say flying remains safe and that crashes, though high profile, remain very rare. Christine Chung contributed reporting that story, is there a safest seat in a plane crash? We asked experts. Next up, by appointment only, in New York, six hidden shops worth visiting. Hand-forged armor, prehistoric bones, music that's never been digitized. This isn't retail. It's an invitation-only obsession. This by Lori Gwen Shapiro, visuals by Hiroko Masuki. And there is an image with the caption, a suit of armor at Wasson Artistry, an appointment-only shop in Ridgewood, Queens. And the image is of a suit of armor from the head down to the top of the legs, fully silver, and you can see bits of chainmail underneath, and the area that it is in appears to be some type of workshop. You didn't come to New York to wander fluorescent aisles hunting for someone to unlock the fitting room. You came for the locked door city, where nothing's labeled, the elevator grumbles, and whoever buzzes you in has already decided how the afternoon should go. You might leave with a sterling silver carabiner, a fossilized dinosaur foot, or a record that makes everything else on your shelf sound flat. Or maybe it was just a book you didn't know you were missing until it looked back at you. But don't bother dropping by. These places don't do foot traffic. You email. You call a landline. You wait. Maybe you DM. There's no signage, no small talk, no piped-in jazz. What there is? Hand-forged armor, prehistoric bones with six-figure price tags, music that's never been digitized, a jewelry showroom with the logic of a toolbox, and, if you're buzzed in, a private library with all the books for sale that reads like someone's inner filing system. This isn't retail. It's an invitation-only obsession. And if you knock with a purpose, that helps. 889 Broadway, Union Square, Manhattan, Globus Washitsu. And there's an image with the caption, a kimono styling class at Globus Washitsu near Union Square. And there are two women who are on their knees with their hands also on the ground on a tatami mat. Both of them are in kimonos. The woman on the left is in a black kimono with a white floral pattern, and the woman on the right is in a light blue kimono, and we can see wooden screens along the background and woven wooden tiles along the ceiling. Up a nondescript elevator near Union Square, through a quiet hallway and a final sliding door, is something few New Yorkers expect to find above Broadway, a Kyoto-style tatami room meticulously built by the investor and longtime Japanophile Stephen Globus. Think shoji screens, hinoki beams, seasonal scrolls. Nothing here is an approximation. It's the real deal. Globus Washitsu isn't a commercial tea house. It's a cultural space with two adjoining tatami rooms, carefully designed for a range of intimate, immersive experiences. One of the rooms, Kisui An, is a traditional tea house used for lessons in Japanese tea ceremony. $50 per person for members, $60 for non-members. But the entire space shifts as needed to host calligraphy workshops, Rakugo storytelling nights, kimono exhibitions, and other quiet arts of Japan, music, dance, ikebana. It also occasionally serves as a ryokan-style guest house for visiting artists and scholars. And there is another image that is actually a video, and it is giving us a view of the entire space with the caption, Globus Washitsu is a cultural space with two adjoining tatami rooms. And the video is showing us those two adjoining tatami rooms with tatami mats on the ground. You email for an appointment. The email is linked in this article. Remove your shoes at the door and enter a hushed, warm space where calm isn't a marketing promise. It's a policy. Whether you're there for tea or to simply sit and listen, you leave feeling quieter. And in this city, that's no small thing. 37 West 47th Street, 9th floor, Diamond District, Manhattan. Marla Aaron. And there is an image with the caption, Marla Aaron's appointment-only showroom feels like a jeweler's lab crossed with a toy chest. And there are actually three separate images. The first image on the far left is of a yellow door that has a curtain, a very patterned curtain on the front of that yellow door. It appears to be branches and bright birds, and the door is open slightly so we can see a sliver of the room beyond the door that appears to have some kind of bright orange, possibly a couch, and we can also see some white patterned curtains, and it's a very bright space. The middle image has a bright fuchsia carpet on the floor in the foreground. Further back, there's more of an oriental rug. The room that we are in appears to have some very patterned wallpaper with two rectangular mirrors that are angled. So they're slanted on the diagonal. In the center of them is a round mirror. On the ground in front of them is a taupe-colored couch. And then in front of that couch, there is a low upholstered tabletop. And on that tabletop, there is a jewelry display with necklaces and red sections containing all different types of jewelry. And then on the far right is an image that is of a bust that has necklaces strung or hanging from it on display. Most people come to the Diamond District for a ring, but here you'll find a sterling silver carabiner with a click so satisfying it should be studied. Marla Aaron isn't your typical jeweler. She's a high-end designer with a locksmith's brain, a sculptor's eye, and a deep love of things that open and shut. Perched on the ninth floor of 37 West 47th Street, her appointment-only showroom feels more like a jeweler's lab crossed with a toy chest. Drawers of chains, trays of tools, jewelry cases that double as sewing boxes. Her signature locks, platinum and brass, ranging from $110 to over $250,000 for one especially extravagant version, made from pink diamonds, are meant to be held, twisted, and remixed. They have been sold from vending machines, smuggled into museum shows, and handed out by the thousands to single mothers on Mother's Day. In 2024, Ms. Aaron won the Gem Award for Jewelry Design. She recently opened a mini store inside Liberty, the iconic department store in London, but the original New York showroom is still where the story clicks into place. Appointments are booked online, and virtual appointments are available for out-of-towners. Her team walks clients through the collection over Zoom with the same care for detail and touch. "The showroom is my pride," she told me. "Book ahead and prepare to leave with something you won't want to stop clicking open and closed." Ridgewood, Queens, Wasson Artistry. And there is an image with the caption, "Jeffrey Wasson builds custom suits for jousters, reenactors, museums, and films." And in the image, we see a workspace that has one wall of windows. Standing prominently in this workspace is a silver-colored suit of armor standing upright. And we are in a workshop space where there are tools and all kinds of hammers and chisels and tables with tools on top of them and things leaning against the walls like boards. And we also see a number of metal anvils in the photograph. In Ridgewood, inside a factory building with no signage, Jeffrey Wasson is doing something very few people alive can do: forging medieval armor by hand, exactly the way it was done 600 years ago. And there is another image with the caption, "Mr. Wasson at work on a breastplate." And in the image, we see a man with a denim shirt on. He has on a silversmith's apron that is brown in color. He is holding a blowtorch. He also has red headphones on over his ears for ear protection. He's wearing glasses, and his left hand is covered in a yellow glove. We're assuming it's a fire protective glove. He is holding a piece of metal that is a breastplate, and he is torching it with the fire torch. Mr. Wasson studied at the School of Visual Arts, fell in with the Society for Creative Anachronism, and got hooked on hammering metal. More than two decades in, he builds custom suits for jousters, reenactors, museums, and films, including Men in Black 3. His work is also permanently displayed at Discovery Park of America in Tennessee. And there is a video with the caption, "Mr. Wasson's Italian-style helms and battle-ready gauntlets are researched down to the rivet spacing." And the video is of Mr. Wasson putting on one of these Italian-style helms. It is a metal helm. There is a piece that is covering his neck, and then a full headed mask that is going over the top of his head as he is standing there in his denim shirt and his silversmith apron. "This isn't a shop. It's a working forge, and appointments are required. It smells like scorched steel and something more elemental, a lived-in focus that doesn't pause for small talk. Clients are measured in person and return for fittings as pieces are roughed, shaped, and refined. Mr. Wasson's Italian-style helms and battle-ready gauntlets are researched down to the rivet spacing. One finished suit rests in the corner, heavy and ready. You can commission a full suit of armor, $15,000 to $50,000. Take a private dagger forging class, $650. Or join an occasional New York Adventure Club visit, $32. No themed music, no cosplay, just iron, fire, and a guy who's spent 20 years turning a childhood obsession into serious plate armor. 247 Water Street, number 401, Dumbo, Brooklyn. Archivio Records. And there are a number of images, three images that are stacked, with the caption Archivio Records is part record shop, DJ hub, barbershop, tattoo parlor, and creative hangout. And in the first image, in the back, where this is a black painted room with windows, in the back of the image, we see a man in a white t-shirt and gray jeans and a red baseball cap. And he is cutting the hair of a younger man who is sitting in a black barber chair with a black smock or apron over him, and his hair is being trimmed. In the foreground, there is another man in a white t-shirt, and he is doing a tattoo for another younger man who is sitting down. The man who is receiving the tattoo has on a black baseball cap and a black tank top, and he is sitting getting a tattoo on the upper right part of his right arm. And in the second image, we see a room that has boxes and boxes down the middle of the room that are stacked with records. There are also additional records along the right-hand side of the room, where there's also a table and a computer. There are also a few records displayed on the back wall. And in the final image, there is a man standing in front of a turntable. He is holding a record in his hands, and he has on a black t-shirt and is wearing headphones. Archivio is more vinyl bunker than retail space. It's a Dumbo concept store, part record shop, DJ hub, barber shop, tattoo parlor, and creative hangout. Co-founded by the DJ and Queens native Pablo Romero, who asked for a shout-out to his Colombian background, and the DJ Daniel Coral Webb, this upstairs Dumbo loft draws an international mix, visiting DJs, stylists, design world regulars, and the curious who've heard whispers. And there is a video with the caption, Pablo Romero, a sound engineer and co-founder of the space, is known for matching people to records with eerie precision. And the image is of a pair of hands, and those hands are flipping through a stack of records and then pulling out a record that is in a blue sleeve. There's an obsessively curated selection of electronic vinyl, from 1980s house to obscure techno subgenres, from $5 to $200. A sound engineer, Mr. Romero is known for matching people to records with eerie precision. In the back, there's an appointment-only barbershop and tattoo setup, where Camo Contreras tattoos in one chair and Christian Restrepo cuts hair in the next. During my visit, a young and excruciatingly hip London DJ was crate digging up front, while someone in the back debated tattoo placement between fades. It's by appointment, not attitude. Archivio doesn't advertise. It doesn't need to. People who need it tend to find it, including a few celebrities who either show up on their Instagram or make sure they don't. 882 Lorimer Street, Greenpoint, Brooklyn, High Valley Books. And this is accompanied by first an image with the caption, High Valley Books is filled floor to ceiling with reading material, Scott Rossi for the New York Times. And in the image, we see some books and reading material on the floor, and surrounding that, it appears to be bookshelves to the right, and also stacks and stacks of either magazines or books on the left. The second image, the basement, is where the discoveries get stranger and better. Scott Rossi for the New York Times, and it appears to be an image of that basement. And in at the far wall, which appears to be brick, we see an old computer on a small table, and then there are bookshelves. It's as if we're looking down a hallway of bookshelves that are packed full with materials to be read. And it also looks like the ceiling is a little bit musty and that the ceiling tiles have fallen down. There's no sign, just a buzzer and a plain Greenpoint doorway that leads improbably to one of New York's most extraordinary private bookstores. Founded in 1999, High Valley Books is run out of Bill Hall's living room and basement, and it's where fashion archivists, interior designers, and set decorators go when they need the perfect print reference from 1963 or a magazine no one remembers. Appointments are made via landline 347-889-6346 or Instagram DM, linked in this article. First-timers get a quiet tour. Regulars know to leave time for the basement, where the discoveries get stranger and better. It's part archive dig, part conversation. Hall might pull something you didn't know to ask for, or he might introduce you to someone across the room hunting something adjacent. Some books cost $40, some cost as much as a Vespa. Bill knows which is which, and he'll explain why if you ask. And that's all we have time for. Thank you for joining us for the New York Times Travel Section, read by Michelle Wexler.
3: Thank you for joining us for Business Technology News. My name is Michael Amy.

Title of this article, Government Subsidies, Farm, Oil, Export, etc. What are the major federal government subsidies? This by Kimberly Amadeo was published June 25th, 2019 at TheBalance.com. Each year, the U.S. federal government subsidizes a wide range of economic activities that it wants to promote. What exactly are subsidies? Well, the definition may be broader than you think. Find out about most well-known subsidies, the history of these subsidies, and some of their costs. First, what is a subsidy? Most subsidies are cash grants or loans that the government gives to businesses. It encourages activities the government wishes to promote. The activity depends on the amount of the goods or services provided. One level of government can also give subsidies to another. This includes federal grants given to state or local governments and state grants given to municipal governments. The World Trade Organization has a broader definition of subsidies. It says a subsidy is any financial benefit provided by a government which gives an unfair advantage to a specific industry, business, or even individual. The WTO mentions five types of subsidies. First, cash subsidies, such as the grants mentioned above, tax concessions, such as exemptions, credits, or deferrals. Third is assumption of risk, such as loan guarantees. Four, government procurement policies that pay more than the free market price. And fifth, stock purchases that keep a company's stock price higher than market levels. These are all considered subsidies because they reduce the cost of doing business. Second, farm subsidies. Many experts argue that U.S. farms don't even need subsidies. After all, they're located in one of the world's most favorable geographic regions. It has rich soil, abundant rainfall, and access to rivers for irrigation when rainfall fails. Today's farms have all the advantages of modern business. They have highly trained labor, computerized equipment, and cutting-edge chemical research in fertilizers and seeds. But America's food supply must also be protected from droughts, tornadoes, and recessions. In fact, agricultural subsidies were originally created to help farmers ravaged by the Dust Bowl and the Great Depression of 1929. This price support system lasted until the 1990s. The federal government guaranteed farmers a high enough price to remain profitable. How did it do this? It paid farmers to make sure supply did not exceed demand. The government subsidized farmers to keep croplands idle in order to prevent overproduction. It also bought excess crops. It then either stored them or gave them away to feed low-income people throughout the world. Most subsidies went to farmers of grains, such as corn, wheat, and rice. It's because grains provide 80% of the world's caloric needs. By 1999, farm subsidies had reached a record 22 million. Between 2001 and 2006, farm subsidies tapered off a bit, averaging $19 billion a year. Of this, about 15% was wasteful, unnecessary, or redundant. Between 1995 and 2010, farm subsidies had ballooned to $52 billion a year on average. Of this, more than 6% went toward four junk food components: corn syrup, high fructose corn syrup, corn starch, and soy oils. Many people wondered why the federal government was subsidizing food that contributed to America's obesity problem. During the recession, as lawmakers looked for ways to cut the budget, many asked, do corn growers need subsidies? In 2011, a record 12.4 billion bushels of corn were produced. In 2012, 94 million acres of corn were scheduled to be planted. This was more than any year since World War II. By 2017, large farms dominated the industry. Farms generating $1 million or more in sales produce two-thirds of the nation's agricultural output. Only 4% of farms were that large. Big farms gobbled up small ones that couldn't compete. They relied on economies of scale to produce more food at a cheaper price.
That sent prices down even more, putting more small farmers out of business. The 2012 budget proposed a 22% cut to farm subsidies, including $5 billion direct payment program. Half of farmers receiving subsidies made more than $100,000 a year. Between 1995 and 2016, the top 10% of farmers received 77% of subsidies. The top 1% received 26%, or $1.7 million per recipient. The top recipient was D-Line Farms Partnership, which received $4 million. In 2012, President Obama called for an end to the $4 billion in oil industry subsidies. Some estimates indicated that the real level of oil industry subsidies is higher, between $10 and $40 billion. At the same time, oil companies' profits benefited when oil prices reached a record $145 a barrel in 2008. The oil industry subsidies have a long history in the United States. As early as World War I, the government stimulated oil and gas production in order to ensure a domestic supply. In 1995, Congress established the Deepwater Royalty Relief Act. It allowed oil companies to drill on federal property without paying royalties. This encouraged the expensive form of extraction, since oil was only $18 a barrel. The Treasury Department reported that the federal government has missed $50 billion in foregoing revenue over the program's lifetime. It argued that this may no longer be needed now that deep water extraction has become profitable. Here's a summary of the 2011 oil industry subsidies compiled by Taxpayers for Common Sense in the report Subsidy Gusher. Volumetric ethanol excise tax credit, $31 billion. Intangible drilling costs, $8.9 billion. Oil and gas royalty relief, $6.9 billion. Percentage depletion allowance, $4.327 billion. Refinery equipment deductions, $2.3 billion. Geological and geophysical cost tax credit, $698 million. Natural gas distribution lines, $500 million. Ultra-deep water and unconventional natural gas and other petroleum resource research and development, $230 million. Passive loss exemption, $105 million. Unconventional fossil technology program, $100 million. Other subsidies, $161 million. Greenpeace argues that the oil industry subsidies should also include the following activities: the Strategic Petroleum Reserve, defense spending that involves military action in oil-rich countries in the Persian Gulf, the construction of the U.S. federal highway system, which encourages reliance on gas-driven cars. The BEA argues that these federal government activities were primarily done to protect national security, not promote specific activities within the oil industry. Even though the intent was not to directly subsidize it, they may have benefited the industry indirectly. Ethanol subsidies. Between 1979 and 2010, the corn industry received $20 billion in federal subsidies. Congress wanted to divert production into ethanol, a component of gasoline. The subsidies were meant to help producers meet a 2005 federal law that required 7.5 billion gallons of renewable fuel to be produced by 2012. In 2007, a revision increased the goal to 36 billion gallons by 2022. Only 6.25 billion gallons were produced in 2011. The corn subsidy, a tax credit of 46 cents a gallon, ended in January 2012. Ethanol producers would have liked to see a larger credit of $1.10 per gallon remain. The credit was to research cost-effective ways to convert other biofuels like switchgrass, wood chips, and non-food corn byproducts. When the corn subsidy ended in 2012, ethanol producers were left in a bit of a glut. But that was because gasoline refiners stocked up on subsidized ethanol before prices went up.
The glut was absorbed over time. Demand increased during the U.S. summer driving season. Growing markets, such as Brazil, couldn't keep up with their own need for ethanol, and they began importing it from the United States. Converting corn for fuel became controversial when it helped drive food prices higher in 2008. That created food riots throughout the world. That was just one reason for the high price of corn and other commodities. Also, investors fled to the commodities markets in response to the global financial crisis of 2008. Many experts argue that using corn for fuel is a poor allocation of natural resources when 60% of the world's population is malnourished. Furthermore, corn is not an efficient fuel source. Even if all the corn in the United States were converted to ethanol, it would only meet 4% of America's fuel consumption needs. Next is export subsidies. The World Trade Organization bans export subsidies, but it allows two U.S. federal government export subsidy programs. They help U.S. farmers compete with other countries' subsidized exports. The U.S. Department of Agriculture promotes the Export Credit Guarantee Program, which finances U.S. farm exports. The USDA guarantees the buyers credit when they can't get credit approval locally. Second, the Dairy Export Incentive Program, which pays cash subsidies to dairy exporters. It helps them to meet the subsidized prices of foreign dairy producers. Next is housing subsidies. Housing subsidies promote home ownership and support the construction industry. They total about $15 billion a year. Housing subsidies come in two forms: interest rate subsidies and down payment assistance. The biggest interest rate subsidy is the mortgage interest deduction on the federal income tax. There are also some smaller interest subsidies that reduce mortgage costs for low-income families. The federal government also matches the amount low-income families have for a down payment. This came to $10.9 million in 2008. These direct homeowners' subsidies paled in comparison to what the federal government spent to support the Federal Housing Authority Mortgage Loan Guarantee Program. The real trouble started when it created two government-sponsored enterprises. Fannie Mae and Freddie Mac provided a secondary market to buy these mortgages from banks. But they bought too many. That forced the government to spend up to $100 billion to bail out Fannie and Freddie. Even this wasn't enough, and the government nationalized them. Was the bailout a subsidy? Yes, in a sense. That's because without it, there would have been no housing activity whatsoever after the subprime mortgage crisis. Fannie, Freddie, and the Federal Home Loan Guarantee Program were behind 90% of all home loans. The agencies replaced the private sector's role in the home mortgage market in the United States. Next, some other subsidies. The U.S. federal government offers many more subsidies that it thinks will improve the economy. For example, the 2009 Cash for Clunkers program was a subsidy to the auto industry and dealers, according to the BEA. In the program, dealers received a subsidy of up to $4,500 from the federal government after discounting a new vehicle into a consumer who traded in an old car. The goal was to jumpstart the economy after the recession. It also aimed to encourage people to buy more fuel-efficient vehicles and lessen U.S. reliance on foreign oil. Next, Obamacare subsidies. More than half of the Obamacare subsidies are designed to go to middle-income families. These are hard-working parents. They hold jobs as food service workers, administrative personnel, and health aides. These are also jobs that don't provide health insurance. Although 10.6 million Americans were eligible for subsidies as of February 2018, most didn't get them. Why? It's because they didn't sign up for insurance on the exchanges. Obamacare is budgeted to spend
$1.039 trillion on subsidies for these middle-class working families between 2015 and 2024. It only expects to spend $792 billion on expanded Medicaid and Children's Health Insurance Program for the poor. Title of that article, Government Subsidies for Farm Oil Export and so on. What are the major federal government subsidies? That by Kimberly Amadeo, published to TheBalance.com. Title of this article, Following Smarter ASP's Security Incident. Here's a cybersecurity checklist for choosing a hosting provider. This from Cyware.com, was published November 11th, 2019, to that website. Breaches and incidents. Smarter ASP, a major hosting provider, was the victim of a ransomware attack recently. The attack resulted not just in customer data being encrypted, but also the hosting provider's website suffering downtime. Choosing a hosting provider is a crucial step in setting up a website. In the light of ransomware attacks impacting Smarter ASP, here are some points from cybersecurity perspective to consider before inking the deal with a hosting provider. First, SSL security certificate. The SSL, or Secure Sockets Layer, encrypts communication between a website and its users. It helps prevent customers' information from being stolen. This also ensures website visitors and their connection is secured, as most browsers provide visual cues for websites with SSL certificates. Next, Web Application Firewall, WAF. The Web Application Firewall monitors and filters the incoming traffic by blocking potentially malicious requests. It offers protection from a number of attacks, including SQL injection, XSS attacks, DDoS attacks, and cross-site forgery. The WAF works on a set of policies that can be customized according to the security requirements. Because this is among the first line of defense against cyber threats, this firewall must always be kept updated. Certain security standards require the implementation of the web application firewall for compliance. And then there's frequent backups. The more data-intense your website is, the more is the necessity to back up data, preferably at an off-site location. Human backup brings in the possibility of manual error. Hosting providers who offer frequent automated backups give you the advantage of data recovery in case of a cybersecurity incident. Providers who offer to encrypt the data backed up automatically deserve brownie points. And then protection against malware. Malicious actors are constantly looking for opportunities to inject malware. To make sure that your site doesn't get infected, it's essential that a few security measures are implemented. The web hosting provider can help by regularly scanning files for malicious code. Identifying and removing malware services from the hosting provider is an added advantage. Although this is not an exhaustive checklist, it can help you to get your basics in place to further explore cybersecurity for your website. Title of that article from Cyware.com is Following Smarter ASP's Security Incident, Here's a Cybersecurity Checklist for Choosing a Hosting Provider. 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In the U.S., radio is still king, but podcasts and streaming services are gaining ground. This was written by Ethan Jacob Kraft and published June 20th, 2019. Millennial audio consumption in the United States is booming, with the demographic listening to audio of more types, at more times, and in more places than any other generation, according to a newly released Ipsos study conducted for iHeartRadio. Audio is hot right now and a must for marketers looking to reach increasingly elusive and fractured audiences, said Bob Pittman, iHeartRadio's CEO and chairman, in a statement. We're living in an audio-first world, he said.
While iHeartRadio, an internet-based radio aggregator that claims to reach 9 out of 10 Americans every month, is naturally likely to emphasize the importance of radio to consumers, many of the findings from its latest study corroborated recent trends shown in other reports conducted independently. Across the board, the Ipsos iHeartRadio survey found that radio reaches more consumers than any other audio channel, with 85% of consumers listening to a radio broadcast at least once per week, outpacing social media at 68% and live television at 56%. On a daily basis, radio has more than twice the listenership of audio streaming services, with 69% of consumers tuning in to the radio at least once a day compared to streaming's 34%. Radio has long been a trusted companion for people of all ages, said iHeartRadio's chief marketing officer Gail Troberman in a statement. The only difference now versus decades ago is that today people can enjoy that connection anywhere they are across a variety of platforms. While radio still reigns supreme, other forms of audio are steadily gaining traction in both listenership and revenue. This year, 51% of American consumers reported listening to a podcast at some point in their lives, compared to just 22% in 2009, according to the Edison Infinite Dial Media Survey, a separate study that was conducted earlier this year. The Edison Research Survey also found that 50% of the U.S. population over 12 years old listen to music via YouTube at least once a week, while popular streaming services like Spotify, Apple Music, and Amazon Music have seen their monthly listener numbers grow year over year since 2017 in the 12 to 34 demographic by between 3 and 9 percentage points. While millennials were found to be the largest demographic for audio consumption, they weren't alone in their enjoyment of radio, podcasts, and music streaming services. According to the Ipsos iHeartRadio study, Americans of all ages listen to an average of 17.2 hours of audio per week, with millennials topping the list at 18.8 hours per week each, and baby boomers coming in last at 15 hours per week. Along with an increase in streaming's popularity, purchases of smart speakers like Amazon's Echo devices that are controlled via the Alexa virtual assistant have also been on the rise. According to Edison's 2019 media survey, an estimated 65 million Americans, or about one quarter of the country, own a smart speaker, while 52% of households that have them own two or more, compared to 33% of households just last year. The Ipsos iHeartRadio report credits the rise of smart speakers with bolstering radio's continued popularity, finding that homes with smart speakers spend 47% more time listening to radio during prime hours, that is defined by the study as 8 to 10 p.m., than homes without them. The study, which was conducted digitally by Ipsos in March 2019, surveyed more than 6,000 consumers between the ages of 13 and 64 across the United States who listened to at least one audio platform weekly. Again, the title of that article from Ad Age is Millennials Reportedly Listen to More Audio Than Any Other Generation.

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1: 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It is specifically designed for and directed to people with visual, physical, learning, language, or other disabilities and conditions that prevent them from reading printed materials.
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3: Welcome. This is Black News and Culture, and I'm your reader, Salathio Regan, with the audio reading service at the Allen County Public Library in Fort Wayne, Indiana. Today, I'll be reading from Essence, Ebony, The Root, Anscape, and Good Black News. And now I'll be reading from Essence, the Fall-Winter 2025 issue. 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Where Black Art Breathes, Moments That Transform 2025. In these pages, we witness a year of Black artistry that moved hearts, shook stages, and reshaped the contours of possibility. By Okla Jones III and Shelby Stewart. There is a kind of beauty that comes only after the storm. Born of ruin, heavy with truth, luminous as a rain-washed sky. In the year of 2025, when the seams of the United States strained under the pull of its contradictions, Black artists stitched together something new from the frayed edges. And the cloth they made, rich, unruly, iridescent, covered us in a warmth no winter could dim. We have been here before. We know what it is to create in the shadow of calamity, to turn scarcity into abundance, exile into sanctuary. But 2025 gave us a new vocabulary for survival, one that stretched across the wide spectrum of Black imagination. Across the country, art of every form became both refuge and rally. Painters, poets, dancers, and musicians alike carved out spaces for truth-telling. Galleries and museums swelled into sanctuaries. Theaters transformed into stages for confession. Streets became living canvases, and in the most intimate rooms, the act of creation felt like ceremony. Perhaps this is what this second renaissance, if that's what we dare to name it, has taught us, that art is not a luxury, not an afterthought in times of unrest, but the very ground we stand on when everything else crumbles. This year, Black artistry refused the script of despair. It chose instead to imagine us whole. Studio Museum in Harlem steps into its next era. Studio Museum in Harlem has long been a cornerstone of Black artistry. It's more than simply a gallery. It has championed works from across the diaspora while serving as a hub for creativity and a living tribute to the historic neighborhood it has called home for nearly 60 years. In 2018, the museum closed its doors to embark on a bold reimagining that would expand its capacity for innovation and deepen its ties to the city. And on November 15, 2025, Studio Museum reopens to the world, renewing its mission to amplify artists of color. Founded in 1968, under the leadership of its inaugural director, Charles E. Innes, the museum was born into a nation in upheaval. The assassination of Dr. Martin Luther King Jr., the height of the civil rights movement, and a surge of ingenuity all formed the backdrops to its beginnings. At a time of grief and resistance, Studio Museum emerged as both a sanctuary and a stage, reflecting the nation's hard truths while illuminating Black brilliance. Fittingly, its home at 144 West 125th Street served as a bank in the early 1900s. Where currency once flowed, cultural capital now circulates. With the museum investing in generations of artists and returning dividends into the community at large. What this new building represents for us is a new chapter in the museum's growth, says Thelma Golden, Ford Foundation Director and Chief Curator of the museum. She explains that when the repository initially moved to the location in 1968, the space was renovated to suit its needs through what architects call adaptive reuse, the process of taking an existing building and giving it new life. This is the first purpose-built museum in our history, Golden says. But in addition to being important to us for that reason, getting a building that will fully accommodate our audiences, our programs, our collection, it also represents the vision and the ambition of our founders to create a home for Black art in Harlem that continues to narrate the story of the work of artists of African descent in the past, working deeply within our present, but also building toward a future. In many ways, Studio Museum has always functioned as a kind of time capsule, where artistic lineages converge and evolve. Its debut exhibition, Electronic Refractions 2, showcased the work of Tom Lloyd, an artist who boldly embraced abstraction and technology at a time when Black artists were often expected to produce representational work. Now the museum returns with a major presentation of Lloyd's practice, bringing its history full circle. Alongside this, visitors will experience the first installment of a rotating display from the museum's renowned permanent collection. The reopened museum's inaugural programming also includes an exhibition of archival photographs and ephemera from its 57-year history, as well as a landmark presentation by more than 100 alumni of its Arts in Residence program. These alums were invited through an open call to submit new works on paper, a gesture Golden describes as a way to quite literally bless the walls of this new studio. The resulting presentation underscores the impact of generations of past residents, while affirming the program's ongoing role in shaping the future of artists of African origin. Over the course of the museum's first year back, new site-specific commissions by Camille Norment, Christopher Myers, and Kapwani Kiwanga will also be unveiled. Several iconic works closely tied to the building's legacy are set to return to the renovated location. Glenn Ligon's Give Us a Poem, 2007, will greet visitors upon their entrance in the lobby. Originally commissioned for the former building, the neon installation transforms an improvised verse by Muhammad Ali into a brilliant play of flashing light. On the second floor, Houston E. Conwell's The Joyful Mysteries, 1984, will be on display. This piece includes seven bronze time capsules containing sealed writings from luminaries such as Toni Morrison, Romare Bearden, and Eleanor Holmes Norton. One of the most recognizable symbols of the museum will also be reinstalled, David Hammond's Untitled, first installed in 2004. The piece reinterprets the American flag in the red, black, and green of Marcus Garvey's 1920s Pan-African design. Over the years, it has come to embody both the museum's message and its commitment to Black expression. It also recalls the social climate of the late 1960s, when the Studio Museum first opened with Lloyd's groundbreaking light sculptures, while holding a space for Black artists, many of whom were excluded from New York's leading cultural establishments at that time. It seemed like a very incredibly important ideal to imagine if we could assemble a group of Tom Lloyd's works, to have that be the way that we not only honored the founding of the museum, but also brought his works into the conversation of this moment, Golden says. To introduce them to a new generation of viewers, and to really lift up the work that several scholars have done over these years. Continuing to think about him and his important contribution as an innovative artist working there in the late 60s through the 70s, that to open the building with an exhibition of these works would be a way not only to point at our past, but to cite Lloyd in the conversation of art in the present. Just as these works situate Studio Museum within a continuum of cultural and political history, the museum's commitment to education underscores its role as a living resource for the people. Since its inception, when co-founder Betty Blayton Taylor first envisioned a space where Harlem's children could engage with art without leaving their neighborhood, knowledge has been central to its mission. Today, programs like Expanding the Walls, Making Connections Between Photography, History, and Community, add to that legacy, even as the Education Center creates dedicated spaces for teens, families, and lifelong learners to engage fully with art and society. This next phase in Studio Museum's storied history marks more than the unveiling of a building. It signals a renewed commitment to shaping the future of art while honoring its past. With nearly 9,000 works in the museum's permanent collection, a $300 million capital campaign, and a list of exhibitions that have shifted the discourse of American art, this iconic structure is reemerging as a global model for institutions devoted to equity and imagination. Inspired by the form of Harlem's sidewalks, its new 82,000-square-foot home expands the possibilities of how audiences will experience art and how artists will shape it. For Golden, it is important to reflect on the significance of this moment, not just for the city, but for the global art scene. The Studio Museum is, to me, very much the tagline that we're using in all our marketing, because it has always been a feeling that I have held about the museum, which is that the Studio Museum is home. It is where Black art lives, she says. I see the Studio Museum as a critical part of this story of writing history, reimagining narratives, creating space, Golden continues. That's why I feel so lucky to be the seventh leader of this institution, to be in this moment. What the Studio Museum means to me is what I think our founders imagined at the very beginning. A place, an institution, that would center the vision and the voices of artists of African descent. Arts Guide. Amy Sherald, American Sublime. Amy Sherald has long been celebrated for painting Black life from a unique lens. Her portraits, rendered in grayscale skin tones against vibrant fields of color, invite us to see her sitters, ordinary people, cultural icons, figures lost too soon, on their own terms. With American Sublime, the largest survey of her career to date, Sherald confirmed her place as one of the most important portraitists of her generation. But the exhibition, which recently concluded at the Whitney Museum of American Art after opening at SFMOMA, has also become something more, a lightning rod in the ongoing battle over which stories art institutions choose to tell. Spanning nearly two decades of work, American Sublime gathers close to 50 paintings, from early single-figure studies to more recent multi-figure compositions. Sherald's use of grayscale frees her subjects from reductive readings, while the saturated backdrops and stylized settings evoke a world where Black existence is beautiful. During a moment when Black lives continue to be politicized, Sherald offers images that insist on presence, dignity, and depth. Sherald reclaims the word sublime to describe the fullness of Black humanity itself. Works like The Bathers, 2015, and Ecclesia, The Meaning of Inheritance and Horizons, 2024, draw on European precedents while deliberately rewriting them, inserting Black figures into historical scenes from which they had long been excluded. This reclamation carries political weight, but Sherald renders it with softness that never loses sight of her sitter's individuality. Yet, American Sublime has also been marked by controversy. Earlier this year, Sherald withdrew the show from the Smithsonian's National Portrait Gallery after the museum raised concerns over one painting, Transforming Liberty, 2024. A portrait of a trans woman styled as the Statue of Liberty. Rather than allow the work to be contextualized away, or worse, removed, Sherald canceled the exhibition, citing censorship and institutional fear amid the current administration's hostility toward trans lives. The decision was historic. This would have been the first solo show by a Black woman at the National Portrait Gallery since its founding in 1968. Cheryl's withdrawal reverberates beyond Washington. It forces us to ask, what does it mean for a museum to celebrate Black art while shying away from its complexities? How can institutions claim to champion inclusion if they cannot withstand political discomfort? These questions strike at the heart of today's cultural climate, where books are banned in schools, DEI programs are gutted, and artistic expression is attacked. In this landscape, the role of Black artists is essential. By presenting Black Americans in moments of quiet reflection, joy, and ordinary being, Cheryl resists the narrow scripts imposed on Black life. Her Michelle Obama portrait affirms elegance and modernity on a global scale. Her Breonna Taylor portrait insists on visibility in the face of injustice. Each painting becomes a counter-archive, a corrective to histories that have rendered so many unseen. Exhibitions. Giants, art from the Dean Collection of Swiss Beats and Alicia Keys. Since its debut in 2024, Giants has traveled from Brooklyn to Atlanta to Minneapolis, leaving an indelible mark on each city it touched. The first major public exhibition of the couple's private collection, Giants, celebrates Black diasporic artists. Through nearly 100 works, spanning painting, photography, sculpture, and mixed media. The title itself speaks volumes, referring to both the towering reputations of figures like Gordon Parks, Jean-Michel Basquiat, and Lorna Simpson, and the monumental scale of works by contemporary visionaries such as Derek Adams, Maleko Mkosi, Micheline Thomas, Nina Chanel Abney, and Titus Kaphar. As much a cultural movement as an exhibition, Giants reflects the Dean's ethos of artists supporting artists, forging deep relationships with creators and amplifying their voices on a global stage. Elizabeth Catlett, a Black revolutionary artist and all that it implies. Elizabeth Catlett's landmark retrospective brings one of the 20th century's most uncompromising voices to the National Gallery of Art in Washington, D.C., the very city that shaped the artist's formative years. Featuring more than 150 works across sculpture, printmaking, painting, and drawing, the exhibition, which ran from March 9, 2025 through July 6, 2025, illuminated Catlett's decades-long career as an artist activist who refused to separate her craft from her politics. From the poignant linocut sharecropper melding African-American and Mexican campesino iconography to the marble bust Naima, My Granddaughter, Catlett's art bridges geographies, histories, and cultures. Organized in collaboration with the Brooklyn Museum and the Art Institute of Chicago, the show underscored Catlett's deep commitment to racial, gender, and economic justice, as well as her belief in art's role as a tool for liberation. Rashid Johnson, A Poem for Deep Thinkers. In Rashid Johnson, A Poem for Deep Thinkers, which runs through January 18, 2026, the Guggenheim Spiraling Rotunda is transformed into both a gallery and a stage for one of contemporary art's most important voices. For nearly three decades, Johnson has woven history, philosophy, literature, and music into a body of work that's as intellectually rigorous as it is visually striking. Nearly 90 of his pieces fill the museum. They range from his signature black soap paintings and spray-painted text works to immersive film, video, and large-scale sculpture. At the pinnacle of the space sits Sanguine, a monumental, site-specific installation with an embedded piano ready to host live performances that bridge visual art and sound. Superfine, Tailoring Black Style. With Superfine Tailoring Black Style, the Costume Institute of New York's Metropolitan Museum of Art delivers a three-century journey through the story of Black dandyism. On view through October 26, 2025, in the theme of this year's Met Gala, the exhibition examines how self-presentation has served as both a form of resistance and a declaration of identity within the African diaspora. Inspired by Monica L. Miller's seminal text, Slaves to Fashion, the show unfolds across 12 sections, including champion, respectability, heritage, beauty, cosmopolitanism, and more. each revealing a distinct facet of this aesthetic tradition. Viewers encounter everything from 18th century garments to contemporary looks by Black designers. There are also paintings, photographs, and decorative arts by artists including Torquasse Dyson, Tonda Francis, Andre Grenard Matswa, and Tyler Mitchell. These works trace dandyism's evolution from Enlightenment-era England to the runways of New York, London, and Paris, illuminating its fusion of African and European style codes. Curated by Andrew Bolton, with Miller as guest curator, Superfine positions elegance, tailoring, and flair not as vanity, but as visionary tools, ways Black men and women have long fashioned themselves into symbols of power, beauty, and cultural possibility. The Lost World, The Art of Minnie Evans. A few days ahead of Thanksgiving, Atlanta's High Museum of Art honors one of America's most visionary and unrecognized artists. With The Lost World, The Art of Minnie Evans. Opening on November 14, 2025, and running through April 12, 2026, before embarking on a national tour, this landmark exhibition brings together more than 100 of Evans' drawings, from her early spare works of the 1930s to the vivid, dreamlike mandalas that defined her career later. Born in 1892 in rural North Carolina, Evans spent years working as a gatekeeper at Wilmington's Arley Gardens. The experience infused her art with vibrant floral motifs in tropical color. In 1975, Evans became one of the first Black artists to have a solo exhibition at the Whitney Museum of American Art. With The Lost World, The High not only introduces her to a new generation, but reframes her place in global surrealism, revealing how her lived experiences, rooted in the South yet universally expansive, shaped a body of work that will stand the test of time. The Genesis Facade Commission, Jeffrey Gibson, The Animal That Therefore I Am. Jeffrey Gibson's The Animal That Therefore I Am marks a major moment for the acclaimed artist, who made history last year as the first indigenous artist to represent the United States with a solo show at the Venice Biennale. Opening on September 12th as part of the Metropolitan Museum of Art's 2025 Genesis Facade Commission, the exhibition will run through June 9th, 2026. It features four large-scale figurative sculptures installed on the Met's iconic Fifth Avenue exterior. Drawing on Gibson's signature fusion of indigenous worldviews, vibrant abstraction, text, and color, the works invite reflection on the interconnectedness of all living beings and the environment. A member of the Mississippi Band of Choctaw Indians and of Cherokee descent, Gibson has a multidisciplinary practice that spans painting, performance, film, and curation. His work often challenges the stereotypical ways in which indigenous culture has been represented. This commission marks the sixth facade project at the Met. It runs alongside Gibson's first solo exhibition in France, This Is Dedicated to the One I Love, opening in October at Hauser and Worth, Paris. Theater. Ragtime. Ragtime returns to Broadway this fall, bringing its sweeping portrait of America's turn-of-the-century struggles back to the stage with fresh urgency. Opening September 26, 2025, and playing through January 4, 2026 at Lincoln Center Vivian Beaumont Theater, this revival sees Tony Award nominee Joshua Henry step into the role of Cole House Walker Jr., a proud Black pianist whose fight for justice lies at the heart of the story. When it premiered in 1998, Ragtime's original cast featured two icons of the theater, Audra McDonald, who won her second Tony for her portrayal of Sarah, and Brian Stokes Mitchell as Cole House. Adapted from E.L. Doctorow's novel, the musical interweaves the lives of African Americans, Eastern European immigrants, and wealthy white Americans against the backdrop of historical figures such as Booker T. Washington and Evelyn Nesbitt. With its soaring score, layered characters, and timeless themes of justice, equality, and the American dream, Ragtime remains a theatrical masterpiece. Well, that's all the time we have for today. I'll be continuing the article next time. This has been Salathiel Regan with Black News and Culture. I hope you've enjoyed today's reading from the audio reading service at the Allen County Public Library. Take care.
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1: 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It is specifically designed for and directed to people with visual, physical, learning, language, or other disabilities and conditions that prevent them from reading printed materials.
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5: Welcome. This is LGBTQ News and Culture, and I'm your reader Jason with the Audio Reading Service at the Allen County Public Library in Fort Wayne, Indiana. Today I'll be reading from the March-April issue of Out Magazine, copyright 2026 Equal Pride, starting with The Comeback Kid. For Dan Bukatinski, when his longtime friend and collaborator Lisa Kudrow was involved, it's always a good time. By May Rude. Actor, writer, and producer Dan Bukatinski remembers when he was in college at Vassar and his drama dance troupe staged a dance piece called Lost Angels on the steps of the chemistry building, where another future actor, Lisa Kudrow, was studying pre-med. Now, decades later, the two longtime friends and collaborators are preparing for a third and final season of their cult classic cringe comedy, The Comeback, where Kudrow stars as B-list actress Valerie Cherish, and Bukatinski plays her stressed-out publicist, Billy. Lisa remembers how annoying the music was of that dance troupe while she was trying to study, Bukatinski laughs. That speaks volumes for how different we also are. But Lisa and I yin-yang a lot, where there's a lot of things that we complement each other. Over the decades, they've become close friends. Bukatinski is now 60, Kudrow is 62. They've raised families alongside each other and have worked on projects including Bukatinski's 2001 movie All Over the Guy, the series Web Therapy, the game show 25 Words or Less, and of course, The Comeback. I am the luckiest guy on the planet. That's all I have to tell you, he says of the relationship with Kudrow, a gay icon, also known for Friends and Romy and Michelle's high school reunion. I mean, first of all, Lisa's a dear friend of mine. We have a sort of fabulous sibling relationship. We've been fortunate enough to collaborate on screen many times and off screen. I think she's the smartest person in any room. I feel such a value from having been able to learn from her, be inspired by her, and see the way she operates as an actress. There's nobody like her. Bukatinski has been drawn to projects about driven, complicated women his whole career, including on The Comeback, where he's also an executive producer, on Hacks, where he plays the executive producer of Deborah Vance's, Jean Smart's, late night show, and on Scandal, where he won an Emmy for playing gay journalist James Novak opposite Kerry Washington. Women are the best, sorry. They're the best, the smartest, the strongest, the most resilient, he attests. Come on, we have the most to learn from women, period. I have nothing but positive things to say about the women I've gotten to act with on these shows, he says. And I hope to get to keep doing that again and again and again. The upcoming third season of The Comeback is actually the show's second comeback. The show was created by Kudrow and Sex and the City producer Michael Patrick King in 2005, at the beginning of the reality TV boom, but was canceled after one season. It was brought back in 2014 in time for the premium cable takeover. Now, another decade later, as streaming and AI dominate, Valerie Cherish is ready for her return to a transformed entertainment landscape. It gave us an opportunity to talk about the current threats to our business, to the actor, to television, to writing, to the form, to entertainment, Bukatinsky says. So 2026, I'm sure anybody will agree with me, is a time where there are many threats to our industry, from corporate giants, monopolization of platforms and networks, to the threat of AI, which becomes an important theme in our season. It becomes the drive of our season. It's here. What does it mean? Is it a threat? Can we work with it? He continues. What is reality anyway? What does it mean to work with somebody that is the conglomeration of all that came before it? And how do we then create a future if it's only been created by the little pieces of the past? The Comeback Season 3 will explore not just how the industry has changed over the years between seasons, but also how the characters' lives have changed. In this third season, that means Valerie will be without her longtime best friend and hairdresser, Mickey, played by the brilliant Robert Michael Morris, who died in 2017. Bukatinsky remembers what an incredible gift it was to work with Morris on the second season of The Comeback when Morris was sick. While Morris wasn't there in person this season, Bukatinsky says they felt him on set with us a lot. There's an episode of this new final season. It's just a beautiful tribute to Mickey in a way that I couldn't. I read the script 100 times and always cry, Bukatinsky says. I saw the episode, and it is moving and respectful and perfect. The upcoming season also serves as a culmination of the anger management issues, clearly that is bubbling underneath the surface of Bukatinsky's character, Billy, since season 1, back in 2004, he says. There is an understandable jealousy and competition and low self-esteem and desire to shine that we're starting to see bubble under Billy in the first 2 seasons. And I had only hoped that that would come to fruition in season 3, and it does, Bukatinsky says. So just know this, that fans of Billy as a character, Billy gets to explore and explode all the things that were bubbling under the surface even 20 years ago. The Comeback's third season starts in March, and meanwhile, Bukatinsky is working on several projects, including producing 3 films, one of which he'll be in, and another of which was written by his husband, Don Ruse, Boys on the Side, Marley and Me. Bukatinsky and Ruse are raising their 2 children in Los Angeles and trying to take things day by day in these volatile political times. My kids are the loves of my life, Bukatinsky says. They're both adopted. They have gay dads. They have challenges that come with being teenagers and a 20-year-old in 2026. They're wonderful and big-hearted, and are navigating adulthood now in a very difficult time. I just say for today, just for today, my kids are safe. They're happy and they're healthy, and we're going to find something joyful to do and say and support them today, he concludes. I don't know what tomorrow is going to bring, and there's going to be challenges, but I can't necessarily get ahead of any of it, certainly not now, when we really, in a global way, don't know what the future brings. Now and forever. In Cats, The Jellicle Ball, the Andrew Lloyd Webber classic gets a Broadway return with a ballroom makeover by Moises Mendez II. Cats is slinking its way back onto Broadway in a ravishing reimagining. When Andrew Lloyd Webber's Cats was on Broadway from 1982 to 2000, it was a cultural phenomenon. Based on T.S. Eliot's 1939 poetry collection, Old Possum's Book of Practical Cats, the musical put on over 7,000 performances and generated over $388 million in ticket sales, putting it squarely in the top 10 highest-grossing Broadway shows of all time. Though it had a revival in the 2010s, the production is now making its long-awaited return to the Great White Way in the form of a glittery reconceiving, Cats, The Jellicle Ball. In this new interpretation, the show's premise remains the same. A group of Jellicle cats shows off their personalities to the old Deuteronomy, who selects one lucky feline to be reborn into a new Jellicle life. However, there aren't any cat ears, cat makeup, or even tails. The cats are people showing off their skills at a ball, voguing up and down the runway, and wowing the audience with gorgeous costumes, jaw-dropping dance moves, and off-the-charts energy. It's one of the most exciting show openings this season on Broadway, and undoubtedly the gayest. Not to mention, the show has a stacked cast of black and brown queer and trans people from the ballroom community. Cats, the Jellicle Ball, debuted at the Perlman Performing Arts Center in Lower Manhattan in June 2024. It was extended twice due to popular demand, leading to a transfer to Broadway, confirmed by Weber himself last August. Weber is in something of a renaissance. The British composer also has a reimagining of The Phantom of the Opera, currently running off-Broadway, called Masquerade. But for now, the cultural focus is on the boisterous, unapologetically queer rendition of one of his tentpole projects, which is set to be bigger and gayer on Broadway. Zaylon Levingston, the show's co-director, who in 2021 became the youngest black director to ever helm a Broadway show with Chicken and Biscuits, has been a fan of Cats since he was in second grade. After falling in love with the show, he watched a recording of it every day for 3 years, so he's familiar with the text inside and out. A few years ago, Levingston was talking with friends about Cats and wondering what a production would be like if the characters didn't have cat ears or costumes. One friend mentioned that Bill Rauch, director of the Tony-winning All the Way in 2014 and its 2019 sequel The Great Society, was developing a version of the play with human characters and helped set up a meeting. 2 hours later, we left that Zoom call as co-directors of Cats, the Jellicle Ball, Levingston recalls. What mainly drew both of us to work on this together was just a similar ethos about what the rehearsal room could be, Levingston says, and an interest in creating spaces that had never existed before, and creating rigorous, challenging, kind of socially centered creative spaces. This production melds two disparate worlds together, ballroom and Broadway. Icons from the ballroom scene are finding their way through the process of creating a show, and Broadway icons are learning about ballroom culture for the first time. But both are doing so with open hearts. In the early days of workshops for the off-Broadway production, Levingston said a typical Broadway music learning schedule was established, and rehearsal began moving at a rapid pace. He could tell that some cast members without formal musical theater training were starting to get uncomfortable. A sentiment crystallized during one session when one of the artists from the ballroom would raise their hand and spoke up for the people they felt were falling behind. This player made clear that the rehearsals were moving too fast. Some actors had never read sheet music before, and the schedule was becoming overwhelming. The group took a 10-minute break. When the performers reconvened, they sat in a circle and discussed what could be done to improve this process. It gave both ballroom people and musical theater people a space to communicate across differences, the co-director says. There were things that the musical theater people were feeling uncomfortable with in terms of what ballroom culture is, and there were things that the ballroom folks were feeling uncomfortable in terms of musical theater culture. In the off-Broadway production, Tony winner Andre DeShields took on the role of Old Deuteronomy, who in this iteration is the founding mother of the House of Maison Margiela. Chastity Temperance Moore brought down the house 8 shows a week as Grisabella, and Junior LaBeija, the legendary ballroom icon who is known for being master of ceremonies in Paris is Burning, played Gus. All three of these icons are taking the stage at the Broadhurst Theater, along with Ken Ard, who starred in the original Broadway production of Cats and is returning to the stage as DJ Griddlebone, and Leomi Maldonado, the Wonder Woman of Vogue, who will take on the role Ard originated, McCavity, in the queer reimagining of the show. The Shields, a Broadway legend who was an Oscar shy of an EGOT, says Livington approached him in 2023 and asked him to be in Cats the Jellicle Ball. I thought, and I shared with him at the time, if this can really happen, it's going to be revolutionary, DeShields says. I went on to say to him, there is a change of the paradigm just sitting on the horizon, but it's not going to come and grab us. It's waiting for us to wake up, to become exquisitely awake, which in political terms is woke, and see what's waiting for us on the horizon. While doing 8 shows a week in Death of a Salesman, the now 80-year-old actor would drop by rehearsals for Cats in the morning before heading to perform at night. During the early stages of the production, he says, there was an ambassador for Andre Lloyd Webber's production company, Really Useful Group, now LW Entertainment, who was recording what the cast was experimenting with and relaying information back to the Great One, as DeShields calls Webber. They'd either get a thumbs up or a thumbs down on different parts they were rehearsing. If they got a thumbs up, they could continue. Webber wasn't the only person to give the production a thumbs up. The show exploded like a joy bomb, the Hadestown actor says. People who were part of the show in the 1980s told the cast it was amazing, and word of mouth drew crowds rushing to the production to catch the exciting theatrical experience. One major part of the show's success was Moore's portrayal of the one cat who was chosen to be reborn into a Jellicle life, Grizabella. Her rendition of Memory moves audiences to tears. In addition to delivering stunning vocals, Moore brings deep feeling to the melancholic ballad. Moore says she didn't know much about the story of Cats, especially Grizabella, before starting the show. But the more she researched, the more she realized how similar her story was to the characters. It spoke to a lot of the trans women from ballroom, like Octavia St. Laurent, who said she wanted to be a household name, and they didn't get to live in their fullness or be the artist they wanted to be because of transphobia and homophobia, she explains. Moore drew parallels to her trans identity because, like the outsider Grizabella, she felt like she didn't fit into society, and that took her away from her craft. She started making life choices she wasn't happy about. I was no longer on the stage, and Grizabella coming back to her community, that felt like my story, she says. When I was younger, you couldn't tell me I wasn't going to be a singer. So now getting the opportunity to represent my community, the ballroom community, that I basically grew up in, it was a no-brainer. Art has always been an act of resistance. As the Trump administration continues to attack the rights of queer and trans people, there are big, bright, beautiful lights, such as the joy bomb that is Cats, the Jellicle Ball. Livington says that, in this day and age, the show is a war cry. Broadway is a really, really difficult thing to get right, Livingston says. There are a lot of things that won't be in our control. There are compromises all the time. But I think what makes commercial theater actually relevant in a fascist time is that we can't be censored. No institution owns us and how we express what we have to say. 779 Doors. Acclaimed interior designer Corey Damon Jenkins explains the power of persistence in making a dream life and space a reality by Moises Mendez II. Corey Damon Jenkins is the founder and CEO of internationally acclaimed, NYC-based firm Corey Damon Jenkins & Associates. With inspirations ranging from world travels to the high fashion runway, his transformations of residences and spaces are no stranger to the pages of Architectural Digest and Elle Decor, and both publications have named CDJA as among the best in the business. Jenkins built his design empire from the ground up. His path began in the early 2000s, after the Detroit native was laid off from his job of 10 years as a purchasing agent for Ford, GM, and Chrysler. Becoming an interior designer had always been a lifelong dream. Jenkins had studied architectural drafting and interior design in the 90s, but was urged by his father to choose a career that wouldn't make him a starving artist. Suddenly, he found himself with the freedom to pursue that art. To this end, he mapped out the wealthiest neighborhoods in Michigan and launched a grassroots campaign of knocking on doors to find potential clients. It took 779 doors before he finally found his first. For a black queer man, 778 rejections came with several negative experiences, including being run off the property more than once, being called the N-word to his face multiple times, and having at least two families release their dogs to chase him off the property. It was a major turning point to be invited in by a welcoming couple who hired him for a job and believed in his ability to create a beautiful space, which is exactly what he did. Once the renovations were finished, Jenkins had the home professionally photographed and uploaded the shots to his website. HGTV casting executives discovered his work there and cast him on the reality competition Showhouse Showdown, where he was voted the winner by audiences. He credits this victory as the catalyst for building his design firm. "It was literally a Cinderella experience," Jenkins says. "I went from being unknown, untapped creative energy, into a more public-facing brand. That would not have happened if I had not knocked on 779 doors in the dead of winter to force that dream into reality." The early days of Corey Damon Jenkins & Associates, founded in 2008, are a testament to the designer's self-starting work ethic, ingrained in him from a young age. Jenkins was brought up in a conservative household, and he went against the rules established in his family's religious community to pursue who he fully is, both in his identity and his creative work. "It definitely was not the smoothest sailing for me to get where I am right now, but I'm very grateful that I did it. And now I'm in a position where I can mentor and help others to push through their challenges, to push through imposter syndrome and feelings of low self-esteem, to overcome those challenges and be powerful in their own way," he says. However, choosing to pursue his dreams and live his life authentically created a rift between him and his family to the point that they are no longer speaking. As Jenkins gets older, he realizes how much of his life is like a book, and his family members are characters early on in that story. "They look at you a certain way. They expect you to be a certain way," he shares. "But pages turn. The main character evolves, and not everyone's meant to come with you to every chapter." Jenkins doesn't let his personal life get in the way of his business. He finds joy in every opportunity he seizes, including traveling all over the world. He recently spent 6 weeks in Europe and helmed projects in Australia, Saudi Arabia, and Dubai. On top of releasing his second book, Design Reimagined, last September, and creating spaces for residential and commercial use, he finds joy in designing furniture, light fixtures, fabrics, wall coverings, and rugs. But the excitement of his public-facing job doesn't end there. Right now, he has his own YouTube series airing a second season, is working on a show with NBC, and teaches several masterclass programs. It's impossible to think he has time for more commitments, but he also makes sure to give back to charities like Kipps Bay Boys and Girls Club, where he serves on the board of trustees. To help spark the next generation of talent, Jenkins also supports scholarships and mentorship programs at the New York School of Interior Design. The award-winning designer knows that his pathway to success is different from that of his white gay counterparts because of how society views black gay men. "I'm running a multi-million-dollar firm, so I have to make sure our business is tight and above reproach," he says. "That's essential because I think that there are some people who have other stereotypes or biases when it comes to dealing with people of color in any industry. So we have to defy and reprogram that miseducation through our example." As for design advice, Jenkins has a few pearls of wisdom for outreaders. "Measure twice, purchase once. When it comes to furniture scale, egress is all very important. There's no point in a room being attractive if it's not functional," he offers. "Don't be afraid to mix and match price points. Not everything has to be super expensive," he adds. don't rule out antique and vintage pieces from flea markets and estate sales. These are sustainably, environmentally sustainable choices to make. And this last pearl may be a little unconventional for some. Choose your paint colors last for your walls. Match your paint colors to your furniture, to your drapery panels, to your accessories. Don't try to paint the room first before you move in, and then hope that your furniture will match that. You burn a lot of money and make a lot of costly mistakes that way. Well, that's all the time we have for today. This has been Jason with LGBTQ News and Culture. I hope you've enjoyed today's reading from the audio reading service at the Allen County Public Library in Fort Wayne, Indiana.

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If you agree to these conditions, please continue listening.

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1: I'm Trip Eldridge, and this is the Washington Post. Good morning. It's Wednesday, May 6th. With me, Bill Machuga and Greg Nock. Here are the front page stories we'll be reading. Trump pauses mission to clear path in Hormuz. An abrupt reversal soon after starting, and he wants space for finalized deal blockade continues. A push to break silence on Israel's nuclear arms. House Democrats want U.S. public admission of decades-long open secret. A new focus on abortion gives a political opening amid legal threat to Mila Pastorone. Democrats see an opportunity. $1 billion offer for White House fans flames of ballroom fray. And a four-color photo headline, "The Whole System Failed Cameron." The family of 24-year-old Cameron Jones, who's blind and can barely speak, is suing her group home, caretakers, and state agencies after her pregnancy revealed her rape. Jones gave birth to a healthy baby boy, a healthy baby girl, here pictured above. And losing battle to save North Carolina beach homes, numerous collapses have forced hard questions about what to protect and what to leave to the waves. Four color photo with that, and that will be our beginning story. It's part of the environmental series, The Quest to Save the Outer Banks Homes. And this is co-reported by Brady Dennis, John Muskins, Kevin Crow, and Daniel Pullen. One afternoon in late October, as Lat Williams stood near the roiling ocean, he called his wife, Debbie. "I think we're going to lose the house," he told her. "I think it's going to go down within the hour." For weeks, they had watched with dread as the ocean claimed their neighbors' homes along this erosion-battered stretch of beach, where once towering dunes had been leveled, entire sections of streets had disappeared, and at least 19 homes have collapsed since September. At their place on Cottage Avenue, the clawing surf had left their septic system exposed. Floating debris knocked out part of their foundation, and the churning tide sent water rushing under the house. "Suddenly we were beachfront," Lat, who's 71, recalled. "We were on the beach," said Debbie, who's 68. "We were in the beach." It wasn't always this way. Debbie still has a photo of her day when her parents bought the home in the 1980s, when the two of them smiling beside a for sale sign, healthy dunes and hundreds of feet of beach stretched out behind them. Four generations have enjoyed the modest cottage where Lat and Debbie retired and have lived full time since 2017. "I always wanted to live here," Debbie said. "I love the ocean, even when she tries to do us in." Survey data obtained from the Post from Arcoast, a company that uses aerial 3D mapping, reveals how tides began to encroach on the homes of the Williams' neighbors as Hurricane Erin passed offshore in August. Weeks later, waves from Hurricane Humberto claimed nearby homes, sometimes within minutes of one another. The survey data also shows how the Williams' home sat atop a higher part of the beach as of August, a seemingly safe distance from the water. Much of the sand would soon wash away. Debris from nearby homes damaged their home's newly exposed foundation, and contractors raced to shore up the structure until it could be moved. The numerous home collapses, including six in 24 hours in October, generated national headlines and inflicted trauma to homeowners who have seen investments crumble to a community dependent on the tourism that attracts people to this picturesque corner of the coast and to the beaches choked by mountains of debris. But the disaster of recent months has also forced hard questions about what comes next, what to try to protect or not protect, and how to prepare rather than merely react when disaster strikes. It has many left homeowners desperate for a beach nourishment planned to begin later this month, even as they wonder how long the reprieve might last. And the episode has shown the kinds of quandaries researchers say other coastal areas will have to confront as rising seas and stronger storms further encroach on human development. "We didn't end up with threatened oceanfront structures overnight," said Dave Halleck, a superintendent of the Cape Hatteras National Seashore, "and we probably won't find a solution overnight." to Reed Corbett, oceanographer and the executive director of the Coastal Studies Institute at East Carolina University. Buxton has become a poster child of coastal change. There's no shortage of opinions here about what's hastened and the vanishing of the shoreline and led to the demise of so many houses. Was a deteriorating terminal groin, a structure that juts from the south shore of town and is designed to trap sand, a key factor? What about the succession of storms this winter? Have rates of erosion sped up? Corbett acknowledged there's no single cause, but rather a complex web of factors, including the underlying geology and the nature of ocean currents. One piece is clear, the area faces some of the highest erosion rates in North Carolina and possibly all the East Coast. Over the last decades, the beach has retreated to where the shoreline is at their doorstep, Corbett said. There's no buffer at all anymore. The homes built decades ago on these spots were once far from the ocean, but a dynamic landscape like the Outer Banks is meant to shift and move, and constant change is normal, said Laura Moore, a coastal geomorphologist and the director of the Coastal Environmental Change Lab at the University of North Carolina at Chapel Hill. Barrier Island coastlines have to move landward and build upward to stay at sea levels as it rises, Moore said. That's part of a natural and necessary process driven by storms and that deposit sand atop the islands. Scientists such as Corbett say the steady rise in sea levels over recent decades presents an additional challenge to homes and infrastructure along this vulnerable coastline. According to federal tide gauge data, relative sea levels have risen 8 inches near Buxton in the last 30 years, a trend that shows no signs of slowing. For every inch the ocean rises, water can reach farther inland at high tides and during storms. It's becoming more of a problem, Corbett said. It's not going away. The constant thrum of erosion often happens with little fanfare, Alex said, until it begins to butt up against human development, as it has in Buxton. The ocean is finally catching up to them, he said. They're highly exposed to one of the most energetic ocean areas in the country. A reprieve many locals are desperate to see is scheduled to arrive soon. The project to widen more than 2 miles of beach along Buxton and the neighboring village of Avon, as well as repair a crumbling jetty, is scheduled to take several months. The price tag for taxpayers, roughly $50 million, paid for with a mix of federal and local funds. How much time it will buy is uncertain. The most recent renourishment in Buxton in 2022 was supposed to provide 5 years of protection. As you can tell, it didn't. A post-analysis of satellite-derived shoreline data from CoastSat found that in one particularly vulnerable spot, erosion had narrowed the beach back to its pre-nourishment width within 2 years. It became apparent in year two that it wasn't going to last the whole 5 years, Dare County Manager Bobby Outen said of the 2022 project. As a result, officials decided to undertake the upcoming beach nourishment a year earlier than originally planned. The past two nourishment projects, including another completed in early 2018, cost a combined $38 million, according to data maintained by the American Shore and Beach Preservation Association. What's happening in Buxton isn't a surprise, said Christy Swan, founder of Arcos, the firm that uses 3D mapping to assess coastal erosion. Here, as in many places, she said, erosion is happening more quickly than decisions about how to adapt to and manage it. When I look at Buxton, I see it more of what's to come, she said. Corbett believes that beach replenishments often provide a false sense of security as the shoreline inevitably erodes again, sometimes rapidly. Nourishment has become a crutch, he said. What are you buying time to do? Instead, he said, communities should use the time to move imperiled structures out of harm's way and prepare for future changes. Outen agrees that merely pumping more sand isn't a sustainable strategy. In the long-term view, we've got to have some other tools because the cost of nourishment is growing faster than our revenues are growing, he said. Our one challenge, he and others cite, is North Carolina's decades-old ban on permanent erosion control structures like seawalls, which scientists say can worsen erosion farther down the beach. The law has long been a source of frustration for property owners and some local officials. Our ability to be protective, to avoid some of the problem erosion creates, is very much limited in North Carolina, Outen said. The home collapses of recent years in the Outer Banks have spurred pressure to revisit the policy. A state-backed science panel has been assessing alternatives for managing oceanfront erosion. As that policy fight shows, Corbett said, state and local leaders must now confront a difficult but critical question. What are we trying to protect, he said. Are we trying to protect those homes and that property? Or are we trying to protect those beaches and the people who come for recreation? The upcoming Beach Nourishment stated goal is to protect the main artery that runs the length of the Outer Banks, not to defend exposed homes. The precarious nature of Highway 12, which snakes along the fragile coastline, has long been a concern, both for the state and for the local communities that depend on it. A 2023 task force report on threats to the road include longstanding chronic erosion and flooding and overwash from storms. But it also found that sea level rise and projections for a higher frequency of damaging flooding events will exacerbate coastal hazards in the future. Flooding, overwash, and bad weather have forced officials to close sections of the road 79 times between Hyde and Dare counties since 2012, according to a post analysis from the data by the North Carolina Department of Transportation through early February. The closures added up to 9,290 hours, or more than a year in total. The closures have real-world consequences, Otten said. People can't get to medical appointments. Ambulances can't access certain areas. Grocery and fuel trucks can't reach towns. The list goes on and on, he said, and these closures aren't always like one day at a time. It's a big economic problem. There's a broad agreement that the current situation is untenable. Evidence of that lies in nearly every direction. You can find it in a parking lot in the shadow of Cape Hatteras Lighthouse, where massive debris piles remind passersby of all that's been lost. You could see it in the tenuous state of Buxton's beachfront this spring, even after officials used mechanized rakes to sift through the sand and volunteers organized multiple community cleanups. Long after houses had fallen, once buried septic tanks sat exposed. Busted concrete swimming pools were full of sand. On one March afternoon, pieces of dinner plates, broken tiles, shards of glass, and an old paint roller lay among the ruins. Bobby Dillon, whose family has owned and operated the Outer Banks Motel for more than 70 years, can recall other times when storms had caused erosion, but nothing like the past months. The collapses have brought a tremendous amount of bad publicity, he said, along with a lot of cancellations because there is no beach. His mother, Carol Dillon, still arrives to work most days at the hotel. She started with her husband in 1955. Now 97, she blames the National Park Service for not keeping what she said were long ago assurances to maintain the beach along this majestic seashore. I feel like the government let us down, she said, adding that she hopes the planned renourishment can hold the sea at bay. I'm hoping it'll last until I leave this earth. Latt and Debbie Williams, for their part, engineered their escape in time. A contractor was able to brace their house until it could be moved in early November. They purchased another lot several blocks inland, and crews picked up the home and slowly moved it along the Buxton streets, dodging trees and power lines. After clearing land and paying for a new septic system and new pilings, after pouring concrete and rebuilding their stairs and deck, they were able to return to their home in mid-February after 6 months of staying in their friends' homes. Trump orders military to pause Strait of Hormuz mission to allow time for peace talks. That's from Tara Koop, Dan Lamont, Victoria Craw, and Cleve Woodson Jr. President Donald Trump said he was pausing the military's new operation to clear a transit path through the Strait of Hormuz for commercial vessels, halting a mission that had only just begun, even as more than 1,500 commercial ships are still waiting to get through the Iran's closure of the critical waterway. Global stocks jumped and oil prices fell Wednesday in reaction to Trump's statement, which he hailed great progress towards a peace deal. S&P futures were up nearly 1% in the early morning, with gains in major European and Asian indices as well. The price of Brent crude oil, the global benchmark, was down about 9% to just over $100 a barrel. Trump said the pause comes at a request of Pakistan and other countries and means that U.S. military operations, including using warships to clear a path through the strait, will be halted for a short period of time to see whether or not the peace agreement can be finalized and signed, Trump wrote on social media. In the immediate term, that means that while the U.S. Navy's interdiction of ships that have entered Iranian ports will continue, the air and sea-based operations to clear the strait for commercial vessels are now on hold, Trump said. Both sides have exchanged fire in the past day over the strait. In one of the latest attacks on commercial ships, French firm CMA CGM confirmed Wednesday that one of its vessels, the San Antonio, was attacked while transiting the strait a day earlier, resulting in injuries to crew members and damage to the vessel. The injured crew members have been evacuated and are provided with the necessary medical care, it said in a statement to the Washington Post. A spokesperson for the U.S. Central Command, which is responsible for the transit clearing, and the opening and the ongoing blockade, referred questions on the pause back to the White House. Trump's announcement followed two news conferences Tuesday, one at the Pentagon and one at the White House, where the administration touted the effectiveness of the new military operation and strived to convince reporters that the new mission, dubbed Project Freedom, was working, despite Iran firing missiles and drones at U.S. ships in the initial day of transit clearing and the U.S. destroying at least six Iranian fast boats in return. Secretary of State Marco Rubio, addressing reporters from the White House, said the administration had moved past Operation Epic Fury, the Trump administration's name for the war with Iran. The White House has argued that it ended the operation in April, short of the deadline set under the War Powers Resolution, the law that aims to constrain a president's military power. We're done with that stage of it, he said. We're okay. We're now on this project of freedom. Earlier Tuesday, Defense Secretary Pete Hegseth said that the U.S. mission to protect commercial ships in the Strait of Hormuz would be temporary and that the other nations would soon have to take responsibility. He also emphasized that the fragile ceasefire with Iran remained in place despite the ship attacks. Speaking at a briefing alongside General Dan Kane, the chairman of the Joint Chiefs, Hegseth said the U.S. had established a powerful red, white, and blue dome over the strait as a direct gift to other nations to allow commercial ships to pass through. This operation is separate and distinct from the Operation Epic Fury, he said. He described the effort to help commercial ships navigate the narrow strait as a temporary mission for U.S. forces. We expect the world to step up at the appropriate time, and soon we'll have responsibility back to you, he said. Kane said that more than 22,500 mariners and more than 1,500 ships are waiting to transit the strait, and the Central Command, which oversees U.S. military operations in the region, as we've said, had established an enhanced security area on the southern side of the strait protected by U.S. forces. Since the ceasefire was announced, Iran has fired at commercial vessels 9 times, seized 2, and attacked U.S. forces more than 10 times, Kane said. All below the threshold of restarting major combat operations at this point. The ceasefire is not over, Hegseth said. Trump, speaking later at the White House, declined to say what Iranian actions would constitute a ceasefire violation. We'll find out because I'll let you know, Trump said. Trump, as he has in recent days, sought to downplay the significance of the unresolved conflict. You know, we had an all-time high stock market today, despite the word, a little skirmish military, Trump said. I call it skirmish because Iran has no chance. Kane and Hegseth said the fast boats Iran used to try to attack the vessels were only using small arms, rifles, or machine guns, but that Iran also fired small coastal cruise missiles, which didn't hit the ships. The defense secretary and general spoke to reporters just days after a deadline passed that by law required the White House to seek congressional authorization to continue to carry out strikes in Iran after the 60 days of operation. Hegseth said that the 60-day deadline didn't apply because of the ceasefire. With the ceasefire, the clock stops, he said. Democrats in Congress have contested the legality of that position. Iranian officials on Tuesday accused the U.S. of violating the ceasefire and warned of it becoming bogged down in the war, now in its third month. Foreign Minister Abbas Araghchi said on Twitter, in the events in the Strait, make clear there's no military solution to a political crisis, adding that the U.S. should be wary of being dragged into a quagmire. Project Freedom is Project Deadlock, he said.
2: Good morning, everyone, on this wet Wednesday, May the 6th. My name is Bill Machuga, and I will be reading two of the articles for you from this morning's edition of the Washington Post. National security. And the headline, some Democrats press Trump to break silence on Israel's nuclear arsenal. This is written by John Hudson. A group of House Democrats is urging the Trump administration to publicly acknowledge Israel's undeclared nuclear weapons program, a move that would abandon decades of U.S. policy, but confirm what has been an open secret among intelligence officials since the late 1960s. In a letter to Secretary of State Marco Rubio obtained by the Washington Post, more than two dozen lawmakers, led by Representative Joaquin Castro of Texas, say Washington's silence on the program is indefensible amid the war in Iran and the acute threat of military escalation. Quoting, the risks of miscalculation, escalation, and nuclear use in this environment are not theoretical, the lawmakers wrote. Congress has a constitutional responsibility to be fully informed about the nuclear balance in the Middle East, the risk of escalation by any party to this conflict, and the administration's planning and contingencies for such scenarios. We do not believe we have received that information, the lawmakers wrote. The concerns about nuclear escalation are shared by some inside the Trump administration, who say Israel's red lines may not be adequately understood, said U.S. administration officials, who spoke on the condition of anonymity. Israel does not acknowledge its nuclear weapons program, built in secret beginning in the late 1950s, and has no publicly stated doctrine on how it might use such weapons. The letter is the latest sign of a shift in the Democratic Party's approach to Israel, amid growing frustration over the country's killing of civilians in Gaza, the West Bank, and Lebanon, and its high-profile lobbying in Washington for the war in Iran. Avner Cohen, a leading historian on Israel's nuclear program, said the letter breaks a taboo that has endured for more than half a century. This is something that people did not dare do before, said Cohen, a professor at the Middlebury Institute of International Studies and author of the book Israel and the Bomb. Even raising these questions publicly is a departure from a bipartisan norm, he added. The origin of U.S.-Israeli silence on the nuclear issue dates back to an informal agreement between President Richard M. Nixon and Israeli Prime Minister Golda Meir in 1969. When Washington effectively accepted Israel's policy of nuclear ambiguity and agreed to shield it from international scrutiny, Cohen said. Quoting, Israel alone could not have maintained this policy over decades without the United States, he said. The letter's authors argue the policy now undermines U.S. credibility as Washington seeks to limit the nuclear programs of Iran, Saudi Arabia, and the United Arab Emirates without acknowledging the nuclear weapons program of their neighbor, Israel. We cannot develop coherent non-proliferation policy for the Middle East while maintaining a policy of official silence about the nuclear weapons capabilities of one party central to the ongoing conflict, the lawmakers wrote. The State Department did not respond to a request for comment on the policy. The Israeli government also did not respond to a request for comment. Daryl Kimball, the executive director of the nonprofit Arms Control Association, said Israel's position is, quote, strongly against changing the status quo. Non-recognition allows the Israeli government to redirect attention at other countries in the region who are pursuing nuclear activities that could lead to nuclear weapons, he said. In March, Castro asked the State Department's top arms control official, Thomas DiNanno, to describe Israel's nuclear weapons capability during a public hearing, and DiNanno declined. I can't comment on that specific question, he said. Castro, in an interview with The Post, said the United States, quote, shouldn't refuse to disclose this information about a foreign nation simply out of courtesy when there's so much at stake for our own service members, our economy, and our country. U.S. officials speak candidly about the nuclear weapons programs of Britain, France, India, Pakistan, Russia, North Korea, and China, and Israel should be no different, Castro said. The push for transparency by Democrats reflects a deeper soul-searching on Israel that is happening within the party, said Jeremy Shapiro, a former Obama administration official. Last month, a record 40 Senate Democrats voted to block weapons transfers to Israel. According to the Pew Research Center, 80% of Democrats now view Israel unfavorably, up from 53% in 2022. Perhaps most Democrats at this point want to see fundamental changes in the U.S.-Israeli relationship, Shapiro said. The first change that these Democrats want to see is for the U.S. to hold Israel to the same standards as other countries on issues such as nuclear weapons. The U.S. executive branch, under both political parties, has maintained the secrecy policy. But there have been recent discussions among Trump administration officials about what might trigger an Israeli nuclear response and concerns that the threshold may be lower than Washington previously assessed, U.S. officials said. There is a low boil of unease about Israel's nuclear program and what could compel them to use nuclear weapons short of facing a WMD attack, said an administration official. A scenario gaining fresh scrutiny among U.S. officials involves Israelis' air defenses becoming overwhelmed by missile or rocket fire from its neighbors. Whether Israel would resort to a nuclear response when faced with an unusually high civilian death toll has been discussed frequently, said the administration official. In March, Iranian missiles hit the cities of Dimona and Arad, near Israel's main nuclear research facilities, following U.S. and Israeli strikes on Iran's nuclear program. The Iranian counterattack did not cause a radioactive incident, but exposed gaps in Israel's vaunted air defense system. The second article I will be reading is under politics, and the headline, Democrats See Opening on Abortion as Supreme Court Returns It to Spotlight. This is written by Praveena Somasundaram and Rachel Rubin. Democrats, who retreated from their focus on abortion rights after losing the White House in 2024, see an opportunity to go back on the offensive after a federal court temporarily curbed access last week. Abortion rights advocates are hoping to capitalize on the legal uncertainty, as they did when scoring a string of Democratic victories in the 2022 midterms shortly after the Supreme Court overturned Roe v. Wade. On Friday, a federal appeals court severely curbed abortion access when it required women to get an abortion pill in person rather than by mail. Activists called the decision the biggest attack on reproductive rights since Roe's fall. A Supreme Court justice on Monday then restored mail access to the drug mifepristone for 1 week. Democrats with presidential aspirations are raising alarms, while congressional candidates in competitive districts have stayed relatively quiet, a sign that the party is still figuring out how to react. Advocates view the legal scuffle over the pill as a fresh opening for Democrats to take abortion off the back burner and capitalize on the issue as they look to win back majorities in Congress. The full fate of access to mifepristone, the most widely used abortion pill, hangs in the balance. Medication abortion is the most common method for terminating pregnancies, and mail delivery made it accessible even in states with abortion bans. The new legal limbo adds urgency to an issue that had lost its potency and was overtaken by affordability concerns. Quoting, "Reproductive freedom is not safe," said Mini Timaraju, president of the national abortion rights group Reproductive Freedom for All. And moments like this are opportunities to continue to drill that down. Several Democratic governors, seen as potential 2028 presidential candidates, condemned the threat to mifepristone, quoting, "I'll always pack a woman's right to make choices about her own body. That includes her right to choose a medication abortion," Pennsylvania Governor Josh Shapiro, Democrat, posted Friday on X before joining a legal challenge to protect access to mifepristone. After the Friday appellate ruling, mentions of abortion and related topics from Democrats and left-leaning influencers spiked online, reaching the highest level since the January anniversary of the 1973 Roe v. Wade ruling, according to a Washington Post analysis of public social media posts and podcasts. They have a graph here that shows the abortion discussion spiking on various ways of getting communication, papers, computers, etc. Very interesting. Continuing with the article, the abortion pill fight did not garner as much attention from Democratic candidates in battleground Senate and House races, who are largely focused on affordability issues, such as gas prices and health care costs. With post-Roe restrictions now established, abortion has fallen off the agenda as immigration enforcement and the war in Iran dominate the news cycle and political conversation. Still, party strategists said the potential restrictions on mifepristone could drive voters, especially women, to turn out with the issue front of mind. That mindset had faded over the past 2 years after the battles over enshrining abortion protections in state constitutions or enacting new bans were mostly resolved, Democratic pollster Celinda Lake said. Quoting her, "Voters felt like we've done everything we can," Lake said. "Where we could, we passed initiatives. We've tried to vote for politicians who support a woman's right to an abortion." If the in-person pickup requirement for mifepristone is reinstated after the Supreme Court's pause, advocates warn it could dramatically curtail abortion access. The drug is the first of the typical two-step regimen for medication abortion and can be used up to 10 weeks of pregnancy. Women in any state, including those with bans, can access mifepristone via telehealth, and the mail from abortion providers in states with shield laws, which protect the clinicians from interstate prosecution. As a result, abortions have increased despite the fall of Roe. By the end of 2024, a quarter of them were provided through telehealth, data shows. Democratic groups said the legal threat to mifepristone highlights the stakes for voters. Quoting, "Electing Democratic governors who will protect fundamental freedoms has never been more important," Megan Meehan Draper, the executive director of the Democratic Governors Association, said in a statement. The DGA is on offense to hold Republicans accountable for their extreme anti-choice views. J.J. Abbott, a Pennsylvania-based Democratic strategist, said abortion is more politically salient in gubernatorial and state legislative races. That's because even if the party captured control of Congress, Democrats' ability to enact laws protecting abortion would be limited, with President Donald Trump unlikely to sign them. The party notched a slew of successes in the 2022 midterms, especially in state races, held months after abortion bans took effect. That year, Governor of Michigan Gretchen Whitmer, a Democrat, emphasized abortion access in her reelection campaign, perhaps more than any other gubernatorial candidate, helping to usher in Democratic control of both the state House and Senate for the first time in roughly 40 years. In 2024, abortion rights advocates were energized when Vice President Kamala Harris, who by then had become the White House's chief abortion rights defender, moved to the top of the presidential ticket. They believe the issue could help the party in the 2024 elections, and polling showed that Democrats' advantage on abortion widened after she became the nominee. Ultimately, Harris lost as inflation, the economy, and threats to democracy were the top issues for voters. Months before the election, the Supreme Court upheld broad access to mifepristone, reducing the relevance of the issue. And I'll be ending my reading for you this morning at this point, ladies and gentlemen. Please enjoy your day and stay well. Bye-bye.
3: GOP offers $1 billion for White House security, sparking dispute over ballroom. Senate Republicans, late Monday, proposed $1 billion to pay for new White House security measures, with lawmakers and White House officials disagreeing over whether the legislation would cover President Donald Trump's planned ballroom. Senator Chuck Grassley, Republican Iowa, chairman of the Senate Judiciary Committee, laid out a funding package for security upgrades related to the East Wing Modernization Project. The Trump administration's name for its planned 90,000-square-foot project to rebuild the East Wing that Trump demolished last year. The proposed legislative text says the money would be used for both above-ground and underground security features that the administration has declined to fully detail. The text explicitly says the money could not be used for non-security elements of the project, a reference to Trump's planned ballroom. This bill does not fund ballroom construction, Grassley spokeswoman Claire Slattery said in a statement. It provides funds for Secret Service enhancements that will ensure all presidents, their families, and their staffs are adequately protected. The legislative proposal comes amid a legal battle over whether the project can proceed, with U.S. District Judge Richard Leon last month ordering a halt to above-ground construction on the ballroom unless Congress authorizes the project, saying that work related to national security can continue. An appeals court panel has stayed Leon's order while it considers the case. Construction on the project continues apace. Photos taken in the last week show crews have erected a concrete structure topped with columns of exposed rebar used to reinforce pillars that will support additional floors. White House officials said Tuesday that the legislation, if enacted, would authorize the entire project, including the above-ground ballroom. Congress has rightly recognized the need for these funds, White House spokesman Davis Engel said in a statement, citing the high-profile incident last month when a gunman stormed through the security checkpoint outside the White House Correspondents' Dinner. The proposal would provide the United States Secret Service with the resources they need to fully and completely harden the White House complex, in addition to the many other critical missions for the USSS. The legislation would be included in the Senate's planned budget reconciliation bill, which can be enacted with a simple majority, bypassing any potential filibuster and eliminating the need for Senate Republicans to court Democratic votes. Before it advances, the Senate parliamentarian will review the White House security proposal to ensure it complies with rules limiting what can be included in reconciliation bills. Only provisions related to spending or generating revenue can be included. The larger proposed reconciliation bill also includes $38.2 billion for Immigration and Customs Enforcement, $26 billion for Customs and Border Protection, $1.5 billion for the Department of Justice, and $5 billion for other border security, immigration, and law enforcement efforts. It would allow the administration to use the money through the end of September 2029, ensuring the agencies are funded through the end of Trump's term. White House officials have previously maintained that the ballroom, which Trump has said could cost $400 million, would be entirely funded by private donors and not come at taxpayers' expense. Republicans on Tuesday said that security measures for the project should not be the responsibility of private donors, and they expect their proposal would provide sufficient funds to secure the facility. Trump has argued that the ballroom itself is a needed national security measure, so he and future presidents can safely entertain VIP guests, a message increasingly echoed by his allies in Congress after last month's incident. Justice Department officials last week asked Leon to dissolve his order blocking construction, citing the shooting at the correspondents' dinner in a rambling legal filing that read like one of Trump's Truth Social posts. The National Trust for Historic Preservation, the organization that sued the administration in December to block work on the project, has been skeptical of the security rationale. Lawyers representing the National Trust, a nonprofit charged by Congress with protecting historical buildings, noted that Trump continues to live at the White House and entertain foreign dignitaries despite the administration's claims that the current situation poses a security risk. Your assertion that this lawsuit puts the president's life at grave risk is incorrect and irresponsible, Gregory Craig, a Foley Hoag lawyer representing the National Trust, wrote to Justice Department lawyers last week. Simply put, this case does not jeopardize the president's safety in any way. Democrats argued Tuesday that the proposal illustrates that Republicans are out of touch with voters' needs, highlighting the broadly unpopular ballroom. 56% of Americans oppose Trump's decision to tear down the White House's East Wing to make way for his planned ballroom, funded by about $400 million in private donations, while 28% support the project, according to a Washington Post, ABC News Ipsos poll conducted last month. Senator Jeff Merkley, Democrat of Oregon, the top Democrat on the Senate Budget Committee, said in a statement that Republicans are ignoring the needs of middle-class America and instead funneling money into Trump's ballroom and throwing billions at two lawless agencies. The legal fight over the ballroom's construction, which initially focused on whether Trump had authority to pursue the project, has increasingly revolved around arguments about national security and the president's safety. Since litigation was filed nearly 5 months ago, Justice Department lawyers have argued that work must continue on national security grounds, saying that any pause could imperil Trump, his family, and White House staff. They have said the proposed building is designed to defend against hostile attacks via drones, ballistic missiles, bullets, biohazards, and other potential threats, while Trump has said crews are building a massive complex of secure underground facilities beneath it. Leon has been unpersuaded, ruling twice that the administration has failed to justify the national security reasons for why the ballroom is needed immediately. Federal officials will test Google and Microsoft AI models before release. The U.S. Commerce Department's National Security Standards Agency will run tests on new artificial intelligence models from Google, Microsoft, and Elon Musk's xAI before they are released, in a step toward greater oversight of Silicon Valley by the Trump administration. The agreement between the Commerce Department and the tech companies builds on a deal struck in 2024 by the Biden administration for pre-release testing of AI technology from startups OpenAI and Anthropic. The companies have agreed to provide early access to their technology to the National Institutes of Standards and Technology's Center for AI Standards and Innovation. The center will conduct pre-deployment evaluations and targeted research to better assess frontier AI capabilities and advance the state of AI security, it said in an announcement Tuesday. Independent, rigorous measurement science is essential to understanding frontier AI and its national security implications, CAISI Director Chris Fall said in a statement. The agreements do not set specific standards that the companies must meet, but they mark a shift in the Trump administration's position on AI and regulation of the industry. At the beginning of his second term last year, President Donald Trump rolled back requirements introduced by the Biden administration that AI companies submit results of their own AI testing to the government. Trump has been a vocal proponent of giving AI companies space to innovate freely, issuing an executive order in December directing the Justice Department to sue states that pass new AI laws that the government does not approve of. Polls have shown that Americans are increasingly skeptical of AI and largely support plans to regulate the fast-changing technology. Politicians from both main parties have railed against Trump's friendliness with the AI industry. The agreements to monitor new AI technology come after Anthropic shook the national security establishment last month with the announcement of Mythos, an AI model that can be used to find, fix, or exploit software security flaws. Anthropic has only provided Mythos to a select number of other technology companies, citing fears that a public release would give a powerful new tool to malicious hackers. The company's announcement set off a scramble among government officials to try to understand exactly how capable AI models are and could be at hacking. The agreements announced Tuesday do not appear to require companies to make changes to their technology at the government's direction. These agreements support information sharing, driving voluntary product improvements, and ensuring a clear understanding in government of AI capabilities and the state of international AI competition, the Commerce Department said in its announcement. Moving on, Cuba's mom influencers share rare view of struggles under U.S. fuel embargo. Another morning arrived without power and without phone reception, but Anna still had about 15% of phone battery left from the night before. In her nightdress, with the curtains still closed, she got out of bed and began to record. The young Cuban mother recorded video as she drank her coffee. She had brewed it the night before and kept it in a thermos, so she wouldn't need to fire up her coal and wood-burning stove first thing in the morning. She recorded, in 5-second clips to conserve battery, as she swept the tile floor of her modest kitchen in her small town. "I live in Cuba, and this is how my morning began," Anna said, without electricity, but with enthusiasm. She would eventually edit the video and post it on her Instagram account once the power came back hours later. Anna spoke on the condition that her last name be withheld for fear of retaliation. President Donald Trump's effective embargo on fuel to Cuba has plunged the island into its worst crisis in decades. Cubans are suffering recurring power outages in a fuel shortage that has stilled transportation, suspended trash collection, and required hospitals to ration care. But under a communist government that tightly controls international media's access to the country, only a trickle of journalists have been able to show the realities of life on the ground. Restrictions on phone data and some social media platforms add to the challenges of posting online from the island of 10 million people. Anna is part of a growing cohort of women on Instagram and TikTok who are breaking through all of that, using VPNs and help from contacts abroad to provide a rare, unmoderated window into daily life in Cuba. They avoid talking politics or placing blame for the blackouts, but by speaking relatively freely for thousands or tens of thousands of followers, they are showing the power of individual Cubans to reach the outside world from an island that was, until recent years, cut off from it. A mother shows how she cooks potato stew over a coal stove on weekends when the electricity arrives for a total of only 3 hours and the days are dark with lots of smoke. A hairdresser gives a color treatment during a power cut, her salon chair on the street, washing and reusing tinfoil because it's so hard to find on the island. Milady Barrionuevo shows her followers how to use coal to clean and polish pots left as black as the heart of your ex after the last national electric grid collapse. Many of these women became content creators only in the past few months, during the island's energy crisis. Rochelle Carmenentes, a 24-year-old doctor, began in early March with a video showing how she got ready to work a 24-hour shift after 30 hours at home without power. The video has been viewed more

0: This service is intended solely for individuals who cannot read conventional print due to a disability. Ineligible listeners risk infringing on copyright laws, and KPBS Radio Reading Service is not responsible for any violations that may occur. Our service may not be redistributed without our written consent. If you agree to these conditions, please continue listening.
1: Dead is how normal they are. Rather than selling brands and an aesthetically pleasing lifestyle like other influencers, she's showing the everyday challenges of the average Cuban woman. She once received criticism for applying MAC Foundation in a video. A follower asked her how, if she was struggling financially, she could afford luxury makeup. The powder, Carmenetes said, was clearly a knockoff, purchased in Cuba. As her following grows, Carmenetes said, she understands the need to be careful about what she says and how she says it. But Carmenetes doesn't want to sugarcoat her struggles. No one can penalize me for showing my day-to-day life, she said. To say that I went through 30 hours without power isn't a lie. It's the reality I'm living. To say I earn $20 a month, which isn't enough for anything, isn't a lie. Cuba is one of the world's final frontiers for access to social media. After years in which internet access was mostly limited to the government elite and vetted professionals, Cuba in 2018 and 2019 began rolling out a 3G mobile telephone service. This access to social media played a key role in 2021 in the spread of the largest anti-government protests in decades in Cuba. In the years since those protests, regular Cubans have gone from becoming content consumers to creators, said Norges Rodriguez of Yucabyte, a Miami-based website on Cuban affairs. Now, months into their worst crisis since the collapse of the Soviet Union deprived Havana of its most important patron, Cubans are dealing with accumulated fatigue, the lack of possibilities to leave, and the hope that something could happen to the government. The government this year arrested two young men who created a popular YouTube channel on which they openly criticized the government. The women posting reels about their daily lives don't appear to have an overt political agenda. That may not matter that much, said Ted Henkin, a professor of sociology and anthropology at Baruch College in New York, who follows Cuba closely. If they are unfiltered in showing the reality, it can easily become political. All it takes is for them to go on camera asking who's to blame. Ana grew up in the eastern village of Biran, the birthplace of Fidel and Raul Castro, where her father was a vegetable farmer. She was a teenager when Cubans began getting better internet access on their phones. It wasn't until about a year ago that she was able, with help from friends, to buy a Chinese phone to access social media accounts. She studied nursing, but didn't think a career in the field made sense. The wages for medical professionals in Cuba are simply too low to make ends meet. After the birth of her son, she was looking for new ways she might make money. She came across La Flor Cubana, a Cuban influencer who said she had made $1 million in sales on TikTok. Ana began posting videos on Instagram last year. She tried promoting a few products, supplements, and purses, but it cost too much money for her to pay for the free products to be shipped to Cuba. She's made a bit of money on Facebook, and recently used a VPN to create a TikTok, where she hopes she might earn more easily. And that takes us to the end of this Wednesday's Washington Post. Sounds like it'll be me and Bill next week. Trip will be off. Take care until then.

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1: Welcome to the reading of the New York Times for Friday, April 24, 2026. As a reminder, Radio Eye is a reading service intended for people who are blind or have other disabilities that make it difficult to read printed material. Your reader for today is Denise Woodside Murray. We'll start today's reading with the Merriam-Webster word of the day. Arboreal. The word of the day today is arboreal. That is an adjective, a formal and literary word used to describe something that relates to trees. The word is also used in technical contexts to mean living in or often found in trees, as in arboreal primates. Arboreal is spelled A-R-B-O-R-E-A-L, arboreal. Now we will read the front page headlines from today's edition. EU loan to Kyiv provides lifeline for war effort, filling gap left by U.S. Billions in aid to Ukraine reflect a belief that peace is far off. In Iran's new leadership structure, the generals hold the power. Hardened circle rules for injured Ayatollah. Capitol officer enmeshed in January 6 conspiracy. Revered American conductor and classical music evangelist Michael Tilson Thomas has died. Saudis retract offer of millions for Met Opera. A must-have doll may contain banned cotton. The first article from the front page of today's edition is entitled EU Loan to Kyiv Provides Lifeline for War Effort, Filling Gap Left by U.S. Billions in Aid to Ukraine Reflect a Belief that Peace is Far Off, by Constant Mayhut. Kyiv, Ukraine. For weeks, Ukraine has been caught in a bind. A path to ending the war seemed increasingly illusory, as peace talks with Russia went from yielding no results to being put on hold. That meant Kyiv needed to prepare to fight indefinitely, even as vital financial support from the European Union remained frozen. On Thursday, a breakthrough finally arrived, after Hungary dropped its opposition to a $106 billion EU loan to Ukraine the day before. European leaders unblocked the funds. The money, which had been held up since December, will cover a large share of Ukraine's financial needs over the next 2 years. Once those funds are exhausted, an additional $117 billion from the bloc's long-term budget is expected to be allocated to Ukraine. Taken together, the pledges appear to put Ukraine on firmer financial footing at least through 2029, said Lyub Vyshlinsky, head of the Kyiv-based Center for Economic Strategy. The pressure, he added, now shifts to Moscow, which is facing growing economic challenges in sustaining its own war effort. In addition to the loan, the European Union adopted its 20th package of economic sanctions against Russia on Thursday. Deadlock over, Kaja Kallas, the EU foreign policy chief, wrote on social media. Russia's war economy is under growing strain, while Ukraine is getting a major boost. The European Union's extended commitment to Ukraine has largely filled a void left by the Trump administration. Last year, European countries provided nearly all of Kyiv's military, financial, and humanitarian support, while U.S. aid fell by 99%, according to the Kiel Institute for the World Economy, a German research center. Unlike previous EU assistance packages, the latest one is heavily weighted toward defense spending. Some $70 billion of the loan will go to the military, giving Kyiv a substantial pool of money to buy costly air defense systems and expand production of drones, its most effective tools for blunting Russian ground assaults. The loan will allow Ukraine to better plan its military operations over the long term. It has seldom been able to do that, as previous assistance often arrived in dribs and drabs, consisting largely of equipment donations, rather than funding that could be directed toward buying or producing the weapons Ukraine needs most. It matters that Ukraine is securing this level of financial certainty after more than 4 years of full-scale war, President Volodymyr Zelensky wrote in a social media post on Thursday. The emphasis on military financing reflects what many European and Ukrainian officials have expressed privately for months, that Ukraine must prepare for a prolonged war by strengthening its defenses. Russia has refused to agree to a ceasefire, and the Trump administration, which has mediated peace talks, has not put significant pressure on Moscow to compromise. The negotiations are now on ice as the United States has entangled itself in another Middle Eastern war. Sergey V. Lavrov, Russia's foreign minister, has said that resuming negotiations is not Moscow's top priority. That comes as no surprise to European leaders. The truth is, anyway, Russia has never taken them seriously, Boris Pistorius, Germany's defense minister, said about the talks last week. This is why it is all the more important to support Ukraine. Mr. Zelensky has reshaped his cabinet to reflect the likelihood that the war will not end soon. He appointed a new defense minister, Mykhailo Fedorov, a tech enthusiast who has embraced drones as central to pushing back Russian forces. While neither Russia nor Ukraine has any clear path to victory, Mr. Fedorov has said his mission is to make the fight futile for Moscow and compel a settlement. The president has given the Ministry of Defense a clear task, alongside diplomacy, strengthen our defense in such a way that we force the enemy into peace, Mr. Fedorov said in a February statement outlining his blueprint. The plan includes expanding air defense capabilities to protect Ukrainian skies, maximizing Russian losses on the battlefield, and using long-range weapons to strike Russia's revenue-generating oil industry. The interest-free EU loan, which Ukraine would have to repay only if Russia paid reparations, will, in part, provide the financial foundation for Mr. Fedorov's strategy. The loan will be disbursed evenly over the next 2 years, with $33 billion allocated to military needs and $20 billion to non-military expenses in the first year. According to Valdis Dombrovskis, the European Commissioner for Economy, he added that a first tranche of money was likely to arrive in Ukraine in late May or early June to finance drone production. Ukraine is producing nearly 1,000 interceptor drones used to counter aerial weapons each day, according to Mr. Zelensky. With the money, it could double that amount and better protect its skies, he said. We need this money very much, he told CNN. It's really a question of our life. The loan cements a shift from a model of military assistance relying on donations of equipment to one in which European countries finance Ukraine's own weapons production. As the war drags on, Kyiv has complained that weapons donated by the West included guided artillery shells that proved vulnerable to electronic warfare, are no longer effective on a battlefield increasingly reshaped by modern technologies. Instead, Ukraine has urged its allies to finance its booming domestic defense industry, which has produced cutting-edge weapons, such as robot-like, unmanned vehicles equipped with machine guns. This kind of technology is better suited to the new type of warfare that has emerged in Ukraine. This matters because many of the most relevant solutions, including interceptors, deep strike capabilities, various types of drones, and electronic warfare systems, are available either only in Ukraine or at a significant cost advantage from Ukrainian producers and foreign companies operating in Ukraine, said Natalia Shapoval, head of the Kyiv School of Economics Institute. Still, Ukraine remains dependent on powerful weapons produced only by other Western countries, including U.S.-made Patriot missiles, the only air defense system capable of shooting down ballistic missiles that Ukraine has in its arsenal. Mr. Zelensky said on Thursday that the funds would be directed to Ukraine's domestic arms production and to the procurement of necessary weapons from partners that we do not yet produce in Ukraine. The country will also prioritize repairing and strengthening its energy sector ahead of next winter, Mr. Zelensky said. This past winter, Ukraine suffered greatly as Russia targeted its energy system. Overall, the European Union said the new loan would cover about two-thirds of Ukraine's external financing needs for military and non-military spending for the next 2 years, which the bloc estimates at $135.7 billion. The remaining one-third is expected to be covered by other institutions like the IMF. With the loan, Ukraine's spending should be covered for the coming years. According to some Ukrainian and European officials, the reality, however, is more complicated. Kyiv's official budget projects $66 billion in military expenses this year, but the Ukrainian Defense Ministry said earlier this year that the country would need $120 billion to successfully implement its strategy to halt Russia's assault. To bridge the gap, the ministry said it was counting on additional assistance. Mr. Fedorov has been touring Western capitals to present his plan and seek more funding. Germany agreed to a new package of military aid worth more than $4.5 billion, while Belgium and Spain each committed $1.2 billion. The next article from the front page of today's edition is titled, In Iran's New Leadership Structure, the Generals Hold the Power. A New Era and New Leadership, the Generals Who Are Running Iran. The killing of Ayatollah Ali Khamenei ushered in a new form of collective leadership in the country, with more power for the Revolutionary Guards. When Ayatollah Ali Khamenei ruled Iran as the supreme leader, he exerted absolute power over all decisions about war, peace, and negotiations with the United States. His son and successor does not play the same role. Ayatollah Mojtaba Khamenei, the son, is an elusive figure who has not been seen and whose voice has not been heard since he was appointed in March. Instead, a battle-hardened collective of commanders in the Islamic Revolutionary Guards Corps and those aligned with them are the key decision-makers on matters of security, war, and diplomacy. Mojtaba is managing the country as though he is the director of the board, said Abdulreza Davari, a politician who served as senior advisor to Mahmoud Ahmadinejad when he was president and knows Mr. Khamenei. He relies heavily on the advice and guidance of the board members, and they collectively make all the decisions, Mr. Davari said in a phone interview from Tehran. The generals are the board members. This account of Iran's new power structure is based on interviews with six senior Iranian officials, two former officials, two members of the Revolutionary Guards, a senior cleric familiar with the inner workings of the system, and three individuals who know Mr. Khamenei well. Nine other individuals with ties to the guards and the government also described the command structure. They all spoke on the condition that they not be identified because they were discussing sensitive matters of state. Mr. Khamenei, who was selected by a council of senior clerics as the new supreme leader, has been in hiding, since American and Israeli forces bombed his father's compound on February 28, where he also lived with his family. His father, wife, and son were all killed. Access to him is extremely difficult and limited now. He is surrounded mostly by a team of doctors and medical staff who are treating the injuries he sustained in the airstrikes. Senior commanders of the guards and senior government officials do not visit him, fearing that Israel may trace them to him and kill him. President Masoud Pezeshkian, who is also a heart surgeon, and the Minister of Health have both been involved in his care. Though Mr. Khamenei was gravely wounded, he is mentally sharp and engaged, according to four senior Iranian officials familiar with his health. One leg was operated on three times, and he is awaiting a prosthetic. He had surgery on one hand and is slowly regaining function. His face and lips have been burned severely, making it difficult for him to speak, the officials said, adding that eventually he will need plastic surgery. Mr. Khamenei has not recorded a video or audio message, the officials said, because he does not want to appear vulnerable or sound weak in his first public address. He has issued several written statements that have been posted online and read on state television. Messages to him are handwritten, sealed in envelopes, and relayed via a human chain from one trusted courier to the next, who travel on highways and back roads, in cars and on motorcycles, until they reach his hideout. His guidance on issues snakes back the same way. The combination of concern for his safety, his injuries, and the sheer challenge of reaching him has resulted in Mr. Khamenei's delegating decision-making to the generals, at least for now. Reformist factions, as well as ultra-hardliners, are still involved in political discussions, but analysts say that Mr. Khamenei's close ties to the generals, whom he grew up with when he volunteered to fight in the Iran-Iraq War as a teenager, have made them the dominant force. President Trump has said that the war, along with the killings of layers of Iran's leaders and security establishment, has ushered in regime change, and that the new leaders are much more reasonable. In reality, the Islamic Republic has not been toppled. Power is now in the hands of an entrenched hardline military, and the broad influence of the clerics is waning. Mojtaba is not yet in full command or control, said Samnan Vakil, the director of the Middle East and North Africa for Chatham House, who has contact with people in Iran. There is, perhaps, deference to him. He signs off, or he is part of the decision-making structure in a formal way, but he is presented with fait accompli presentations right now. The Speaker of the Iranian Parliament, Mohammad Bagher Ghalibaf, a former Guards General and the lead negotiator with the United States in Pakistan, said in a television address on Saturday that the U.S. proposal for a nuclear deal and peace plan and Iran's response had been shared with Mr. Khamenei and his views taken into account when making decisions. The Rise of the Guards. The Revolutionary Guards, formed as protectors of the 1979 Islamic Revolution, have steadily amassed power through top political roles, stakes in key industries, domination of intelligence operations, and cultivation of ties with militant groups in the Middle East that share Iran's enmity toward Israel and the United States. But under the elder Mr. Khamenei, they still had to mostly adhere to his will, as a singular religious figure who also served as commander-in-chief of the armed forces. He empowered the guards, and over time they became the tool and pillar of his rule. Mr. Khamenei's killing on the first day of the war created a void and an opportunity. The guards rallied behind Mojtaba in the succession struggle that ensued and played an instrumental role in his selection as Iran's third supreme leader. The guards have multiple levers of power. The commander-in-chief is Brigadier General Ahmad Vahidi. General Mohammad Bagher Zolgadar, the newly appointed head of the Supreme National Security Council, is a former hardline commander of the guards. General Yahya Rahim Safavi, a commander, has served as the top military advisor to both father and son, supreme leaders. Mojtaba is not supreme. He might be leader in name, but he is not supreme the way his father was, said Ali Vaez, the Iran director of the International Crisis Group, who has extensive contacts in Iran. Mojtaba is subservient to the Revolutionary Guards, because he owes his position and he owes the survival of the system to them. The officials interviewed say the generals view the war with the United States and Israel as a threat to the regime's survival, and after 5 weeks of fierce fighting, the generals are confident that they have contained the threat. At every juncture, they have taken the lead in deciding strategy and the use of resources. They have upended the global economy by closing the Strait of Hormuz and have used any gains in the war as leverage to outmaneuver political rivals at home. The elected president and his cabinet have been sidelined and told to focus only on domestic affairs, such as providing a steady flow of food and fuel, and to make sure the country is functioning, according to knowledgeable officials. The foreign minister, Abbas Araghchi, has been marginalized in the negotiations that he led with the United States before the war, the officials said. Mr. Ghalibaf, the Speaker of Parliament, has taken the lead instead. The newly minted supreme leader has followed along, rarely if ever objecting to the generals, they said. It was the guards who came up with the strategy for Iran's attacks on Israel and the Persian Gulf states, along with the closing of the strait to maritime traffic. They were the ones who agreed to a temporary ceasefire with the United States and approved back-channel diplomacy and direct negotiations with the United States. They tapped Mr. Ghalibaf from among their own ranks to lead the talks with Vice President J.D. Vance in Islamabad. For the first time, several military generals from the Guards were part of the Iranian delegation negotiating with the United States. Iranian officials and three other individuals who know Mojtaba Khamenei said in interviews from Tehran that his deference to the Guards was partly because he was new to the leadership role. He lacks the political stature and religious clout that made his father such a singular force, and it is partly because of his deep personal ties to the Guards. When Mr. Khamenei was 17, he volunteered to fight in the Iran-Iraq War. He was deployed to a brigade of the Guards called the Habib Battalion. The experience shaped him, and he made lifelong bonds. As they grew and aged, many members of the battalion rose into influential military and intelligence roles. Mr. Khamenei completed his studies at a theological seminary, reaching the rank of Ayatollah, considered a scholar and jurist of the Shiite faith. He worked at his father's compound, coordinating military and intelligence operations for his father, a role that further cemented his ties to the generals and intelligence chiefs. Among Mr. Khamenei's close friends from the Habib Battalion is the Guard's former intelligence chief, the cleric Hossein Taib, and General Mohsen Rezaei, who commanded him in the 1980s and has been called back from retirement. Mr. Ghalibaf is also a longtime friend. For years, Mr. Khamenei, Mr. Taib, and Mr. Ghalibaf met once a week for long working lunches at the Ayatollah's compound, according to Iranian officials and the three individuals who know Mr. Khamenei personally. They became known as the Triangle of Power. The trio was accused by a more moderate cleric, Mehdi Karoubi, of intervening in the 2009 presidential election in which he was a candidate and rigging the results in favor of the incumbent president, Mr. Ahmadinejad. Mr. Karoubi lost, and the election upset led to months of upheaval, protests, and violence. These personal relationships are now playing heavily into the dynamic between Mr. Khamenei and the generals. They are on a first-name basis and view one another as peers, not superior and subordinate, said Mr. Davari. Differences emerge. The generals are not the only voices at the table. Iranian politics have never been monolithic, and the system is designed to have parallel power structures. Disagreements and divisions have always been common, and in many instances public among Iranian political figures and military commanders. Mr. Pezeshkian and Mr. Araghchi also have seats on the National Security Council. But under the current collective leadership, it is the generals who prevail, and currently there are no signs of disarray among them. On Tuesday, as the Iranian and American negotiating teams prepared to fly to Islamabad to meet for a second round of talks, the generals pulled the plug. For days, differences had simmered over whether Iran should continue talks with Mr. Vance if Mr. Trump maintained a sea blockade on Iran. Already, some 27 Iranian ships had been turned around while trying to enter or exit Iranian ports. Mr. Trump had fired off a series of social media posts about forcing Iran to give in to all his demands, and he had renewed threats to bomb the country's power plants and bridges if Iran did not agree to a deal. The United States then seized two ships belonging to Iran, further infuriating the generals, who thought the move amounted to a violation of the ceasefire, officials said. The commander-in-chief, General Vahidi, and several other generals argued that talks were futile because the blockade showed Mr. Trump was not interested in negotiations and wanted to pressure Iran to surrender, according to officials and two members of the guards who were briefed on the meeting. The officials said Mr. Pezeshkian and Mr. Araghchi disagreed. Mr. Pezeshkian warned of the dire economic losses from the war, estimated by the government to be about $300 billion, and the need for sanctions relief for reconstruction. Disagreements also emerged over how far Iran should push with its closure of the strait. The generals won, and the talks fell apart. Mr. Trump extended the ceasefire but is keeping the blockade in place until, he said, Iran's fractured leaders present their own peace proposal. What happens next is not clear, nor is it clear whether the guards will allow enough concessions to the United States on Iran's nuclear program for a peace deal to materialize, including on the two contentious issues, freezing enrichment and giving up the 970-pound stockpile of highly enriched uranium. A hard-line fringe faction in Iran, while not dominant, has opposed making any concessions, believing that if Iran continued fighting, it would defeat Israel and the United States. Supporters of the hardliners have filled the streets with rallies at night, waving flags and pledging their blood for the Islamic Republic. When Mr. Araghchi posted on social media at one point that Iran was opening the strait, the hardliners attacked him, accusing the negotiating team of betraying their supporters. The firebrands are supporters of Saeed Jalili, an ultra-hardline presidential candidate who has been sidelined from making decisions but still has some influence, including over state television, which his brother runs. Some demanded that Mr. Khamenei make a video or audio message to confirm to the public he was on board with the negotiations with Washington. At a rally in Tehran, crowds addressing Mr. Khamenei chanted, "Commander, give us the order and we will follow." Mr. Ghalibaf addressed the nation on state television on Saturday night, local time, assuring Iranians that Mr. Khamenei was involved. He struck a defiant but pragmatic tone, saying that Iran had gained military achievements, including shooting down an American fighter jet, but that now it was time to leverage those gains in diplomatic negotiations. "Sometimes I see our people say we destroyed them," Mr. Ghalibaf said. "No, we did not destroy them. You need to understand this. Our military gains do not mean that we are more powerful than the United States." The next article from the front page of today's edition is titled, "Capitol Officer Enmeshed in January 6 Conspiracy." Shawnee Kirkhoff was wrongfully implicated in the notorious Capitol Hill pipe bomb case. "Can She Ever Fully Move On?" by Karina Knoll. The phone call on that Thursday afternoon brought an emphatic demand: report to the CIA office immediately. Shawnee Kirkhoff had been with the agency for 4 years and would have normally been at work then, but her schedule had been altered during the government shutdown, so she was enjoying a day off, curled up in her living room, the dogs nearby. It did not cross Ms. Kirkhoff's mind to decline or demand more information from her supervisor. She had made it a habit to be professional and upbeat, having chosen law enforcement because she believed she could be helpful to the community. At 31 years old, her enthusiasm for her career had already been tested, and in an unimaginable way. Her first job in the D.C. area was as a Capitol Police officer, and she had faced off against the mob of rioters on January 6, 2021. She relived the insurrection while working with federal prosecutors and testifying in 2 criminal trials, and then watched those convictions unravel when President Trump pardoned hundreds of the day's participants. She had gone on to join the CIA, where she received multiple promotions and performance awards. But when she arrived at the federal building in Virginia on November 6, 2025, she was told to join 2 FBI agents in a windowless conference room. The agents had come, they said, because of what had taken place the night before the storming of the Capitol. On January 5, 2021, surveillance cameras captured someone placing pipe bombs near the headquarters of the Democratic and Republican National Committees. The bombs did not detonate, but their discovery the next day diverted law enforcement resources away from the Capitol as the riots broke out. The case had famously remained unsolved. However, Ms. Kirkhoff said the 2 agents informed her that they had recently come across some online chatter concerning a new suspect. Then the questions began. Where had Ms. Kirkhoff been the night of January 5, 2021? Who was she with? What sort of training did she have in building bombs? Did she own a certain type of sneakers? And would she hand over her phone? Because she was now under investigation. The January 6 attack inspired conspiracy theories almost from the moment President Trump's supporters overcame the police and charged into the Capitol. The one that gained the most traction held that the riot was a Fedsurrection, an inside job orchestrated by a network of law enforcement officers intending to sabotage Mr. Trump. The false narrative has been promoted by extremist groups, right-wing pundits, and members of Congress. Even Kash Patel, the current director of the FBI, and his former deputy, Dan Bongino, seemed to support the claim at one time. A particularly tantalizing subject to Fedsurrection believers was the identity of the Capitol Hill pipe bomber. The suspect was wearing a mask, a gray hooded sweatshirt, and Nike Air Max Speed Turf shoes while planting the bombs between 7:30 p.m. and 8:30 p.m. Over the years, the FBI, working with other agencies, said it had a team devoted to the case, while encouraging the public to study footage of the individual. You may recognize their gait, body language, or mannerisms, the FBI said in a statement. A reward for information eventually grew to $500,000. In January 2025, a congressional committee issued a report scrutinizing what it saw as a stalled investigation. That same day, the FBI released a new detail. The suspect stood approximately 5'7". Last fall, Blaze Media, an outlet with a news site, podcasts, and streaming app that bills itself as the home of dissent from woke capital, was putting together its own purported investigation. It promised to deliver a bombshell revelation. The Blaze piece, published on November 8, 2 days after Ms. Kirkhoff was first interrogated by the FBI. The headline read, Former Capitol Police Officer, a Forensic Match for June 6 Pipe Bomber, sources say. The officer was Shawnee Kirkhoff. The piece was written by Steve Baker and Joseph M. Hanneman. Mr. Baker was a musician from North Carolina who had performed as David Bowie in a tribute act before focusing full-time on his personal blog. He has said that he was at the Capitol on January 6 as a journalist for his blog, although he was charged with trespassing and disorderly conduct. "Look out your windows, bitches. Look what's coming," Mr. Baker said in footage he took that day, according to court records. His case was dismissed as part of President Trump's sweeping grant of clemency to all of the January 6 rioters. Mr. Hanneman lived in Wisconsin and had previously written for the Wisconsin State Journal, as well as the Epoch Times, a publication that is tied to the Falun Gong religious movement and that has published right-wing misinformation. In their story, Mr. Baker and Mr. Hanneman wrote that they had arranged a forensic study of Ms. Kirchhoff's gait by an unnamed analyst. A software algorithm, the story said, showed she was a 94% match to the pipe bomber. The analyst determined that the match was closer to 98% based on visual observations. The story also said the findings had been confirmed by several anonymous intelligence sources. The writers said that this gait analysis had been done by using security video of Ms. Kirchhoff as well as footage of her playing soccer 8 years earlier and comparing them with the January 5 video of the pipe bomb suspect. They concluded that Ms. Kirchhoff's height, 5 feet 7 inches, a figure written on her online athlete bio, and the fact that she had broken her leg in a college soccer game were more proof. The broken leg, they surmised, had given Ms. Kirchhoff a distinct limp, which they said matched that of the pipe bomber. Ms. Kirchhoff, in fact, made a full recovery and does not present a limp. The prospect of a Capitol Police officer being the perpetrator, if confirmed, could recast the entire story of January 6, Mr. Baker and Mr. Hanneman wrote. The Blaze story reinforced its findings by adding that an editor who stopped by Ms. Kirchhoff's home said that it appeared to be under the watch of law enforcement officers. At the time, Ms. Kirchhoff was in fact being investigated by the FBI. But Mr. Baker said he may have helped trigger that investigation. In an interview with the New York Times, Mr. Baker said that shortly before his story published, he had taken his theory to sources at the Office of the Director of National Intelligence. A spokesperson for the office said that a whistleblower had come forward last year with an allegation about a security concern, which the agency documented and lawfully reported to the employing agency of the person who was a member of the intelligence community. The evidence against Ms. Kirchhoff was dubious, and aspects of the Blaze piece raised questions about whether its writers had followed ethical standards. The piece accused someone of being a suspect in a federal crime based primarily on her gait, a characteristic that can be affected by myriad factors. Researchers have cautioned that a gait study is meant to provide only supplemental information. The story also hinged its claim on anonymous sources and a methodology that was vaguely described, and the authors attempted to validate their story by referring to the presence of law enforcement at Ms. Kirchhoff's home, which Mr. Baker himself believes stemmed from his meeting with national intelligence sources. Mr. Baker and Mr. Hanneman also did not reach out to Ms. Kirchhoff before publication to give her an opportunity to respond to the accusations or present information that might contradict their story. For most of her life, Ms. Kirchhoff had led, by her account, an untroubled existence. "I would say I was sheltered, like I had never experienced adversity," Ms. Kirchhoff said in a recent interview at a family member's home in Virginia. Sitting in a chair in her usual ensemble on off days, button-down shirt, jeans, Allbirds shoes, she spoke wistfully about a time when she held a more optimistic view of the world. She was a star goalkeeper in high school.

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1: 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This recording is intended solely for individuals who are blind or have low vision.

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1: Hello, I'm Kim Wardlow, your host for NLVL. We are wrapping up our month of September and our month focusing on fashion. And I've just had such a great time talking to Tricia Wechter. This will be our third episode together. I've just had such a great time talking to her. And today's episode is titled Embracing Style and Confidence, Women's Fashion and Grooming Tips for the Blind Community. So Tricia has many, many, many years of experience in the fashion industry. And then as she lost vision, decided that she would start her own company, Blind Girl Design. So Tricia, welcome back. It's so fun to have you back.
2: Thanks, Kim. It's so great to be here.
1: Well, I guess we can just dive right in. Just talking about the role of fashion and how it can be a form of self-expression and even a form of empowerment, and maybe particularly significant for women in the blind and low vision community, which maybe people don't think about, but it's still an important aspect.
2: I think that's a really great question. And, you know, for centuries or millennium, or probably since humans have been wandering around, what they have worn is really important. And even really ancient civilizations, you know, did stuff with fur or made jewelry, adornments, used feathers. Mm-hmm. So expressing ourselves through what we put on our bodies, whether it be a tattoo or apparel, is a really basic intrinsic part of human nature. And I think it's a little more challenging when we're low vision or blind because we don't have all those millions of visual cues every day giving us direction into what the current fashion trends are. And so I think that makes it more of a challenge. And I think that, but in terms of talking to lots and lots of blind women, it's really interesting. I find that people ask, including myself, ask a lot of questions. And, you know, if there's a certain person that they really like and admire, then they'll ask, you know, what does that person wear? Or I feel that you have this skirt on and it feels really full and squishy. What is that? I think I like that kind of skirt. And so I see that from a tactile nature and from an audio standpoint, we're gathering lots of information about things that we hear and people around us that helps kind of determine the direction that we want to go with our own fashion and how we want to express ourselves.
1: How do you feel that clothing choices can influence a woman's confidence and how she perceives herself? I mean, certainly how others perceive her, but even internally, how she perceives herself.
2: Yeah. So I feel that whether you're a blind, low vision or sighted woman, the way that we dress really impacts us because the fact is that in the world that we live in, women are looked at based on how they dress, their makeup, their hair to a greater extent than men. That is just the unfortunate reality. And we get the opportunity to fit a lot of women when we are at conventions. And so many times people are so grateful when we fit them in a dress with a cardigan that fits exactly the cuffs. We have actually our cuffs on our cardigans fold up and they're lined on the inside. So that if you're short or tall, it doesn't matter. You have a clean looking, beautiful cuff and the hem of the dress is the same length as the cardigan. So a lot of times women say, oh my gosh, I wish you were at my house. You know,
1: yeah.
2: I feel so confident right now. And then we get a lot of calls afterwards where a lot of people comment on how great they look. And I think there's a lot of nagging fear in us regarding how we look. And I think that honestly, maybe it's a little more for us as blind and no vision, but I have to tell you, sighted women have the same exact mm-hmm. issue. They're not certain if they look good enough or they pick the right style. So, you know, if you're listening to this, please know this is not singular to the blind community.
1: Oh, not at all.
2: But there's not at all, right? So it's just something to know. Don't feel like this is just a burden on you, where this is just a thing, you know, with women everywhere all over the world, no matter, you know, our age or our shape or anything like that.
1: Yes, I know. I've asked, you know, multiple friends at different stages of life. How does this look? Does this look good on me? Do I look silly? All those
2: sure.
1: kinds of things. Is it a
2: yeah.
1: good color?
2: That's, I mean, and I think that, and again, when we've spoken earlier about this, but, you know, reaching out to a trusted person or persons or people around you or your friend group in terms of what they think about it, and then shopping with other people, whether they be sighted or blind, I think is a great way to boost our confidence, because then we get to try on a whole bunch of different stuff and know if it feels grabby at our waist or it pulls up at our crotch or too tight across our chest. Things that we can feel because it's tactile, right? If it feels any of those bad things, walk away. Because really, the first thing I would say is make sure you feel really comfortable in your clothes. Before we're going to talk about color and all that mm-hmm. other stuff, but first of all, we have to feel comfortable. We have to feel that when we stand up or sit down, that our pants aren't too short, it's not grabbing across our chest or our waist or our hips, and we can get up, sit down, move around, go walk up and down the aisle, whatever we have to do, and feel comfortable and our clothes that fit properly. So that would be the number one thing. And I want to say that from a fabric standpoint, the number one fabric for women in the world is called poly rayon span. It's a knitted fabric. Mm-hmm. It's got a little bit of spandex mm-hmm. in it, and you'll find spandex now in almost everything for women. And that's that little something, something that gives even your denim
1: right.
2: a little bit of stretch mm-hmm. so that you can even have your jeans zipped and buttoned and pull them up over your hips. And that is because it's got that spandex in it. So when you put it back on your body, it goes back into shape. But when you sit down, it doesn't cut across your, you know, doesn't cut you across mm-hmm. your stomach. So that is why that fabric. And the other thing about that fabric is it doesn't wrinkle or drape. And if you have to quickly wash that, you can wash it in the sink. Or really, if you have a, you know, urgent job and you just need to wash the armpits of it with a little bit of hand soap and dry it, you can do that too. It will look great. It won't wrinkle. It'll smell great the next day. So that's why that's such a popular fabric.
1: That's good to know. I wear that, but I didn't know what that fabric was called. So that's good to
2: yeah.
1: know. But yes, and it's really great to have that in your jeans. Yes.
2: Yes. Makes a big difference on fit and outlook and comfort.
1: Yeah, comfort yes. is so important. Earlier this year, you know, when it was Fashion Week in New York, and they had the big, big gala, and all the celebrities, you know, wore yeah. all their mm-hmm. costumes. And I know some of them, they women had dresses that they couldn't actually sit down in, and they showed them traveling mm-hmm. like from their apartments or hotels to the event. And they had to travel standing up, and I get right. it. Like it's a special thing. This is not something they do every day, but even just for an evening, I thought I wouldn't want to do that. I wouldn't want a dress made out of sand that I can barely move in, or that somebody has to carry me upstairs. It's like, I mean, it was kind of extreme for, you know, for this event, but it's like, no, I'm all about the comfort.
2: But the interesting thing now, but let's talk about that, because you're talking about the Met Gala, which is the number one event in the entire world. And yes, there was a number, Demi Moore, I just saw an image of her in that she wore, and she had like a big bubble around her shoulders and sleeves. And I thought, you know, boy, I'd really like to get closer images of that, because as soon as they finished taking those images, I know somebody came up and detached that entire piece from her gown. Mm-hmm. And I also know from having seen images and been in the fashion industry that many, many times portions of those gowns are removed once they hit the top of those stairs, and or you'll see them at midnight hanging with their besties at the Met Gala in a little kind of a slip dress, not the dress that they came in, that they got photographed, that's going to go worldwide and influence fashion everywhere. You know, so just think about it. You want to be in that garment that they're hanging out with their besties at the Met Gala at midnight, right? You don't want to be in that garment where they're carrying you up the steps of, you know, that beautiful museum.
1: Right.
2: And you can't walk. So think about that when you're thinking about anything, whether it be a special occasion dress or your everyday wear, that again, that's a big comfort thing. And if you want to make a fashion statement, that's great. But generally for the rest of us, if we go to a special event, we're going to be doing it for 4 or 5 hours. If it's a work thing, we're going to be doing it for 8 to 10 hours. Mm-hmm. So we really, really have to know if we want to commit to that for that length of time.
1: For sure. Well, now that we've kind of discussed the importance of fashion and some general things that you may want to consider, let's talk about building a versatile wardrobe. I'm just like you said, you know, like you might want to make a fashion statement, but how many of those pieces, you know, do you really practically want in your wardrobe?
2: Right. So this is such a great question. I'm so glad we're talking about this. And this is something that I do see a lot within the blind community. And that is that generally pick a lane. I am a black apparel person. I lived in New York for 2 decades, right? Mm-hmm. So, and I traveled all over the world all the time. So what I wore all the time, including to the most fashionista shows in Paris and in Milan, was black yoga pants, black shoes, and a black t-shirt, and a black micropolar fleece jacket. Head to toe black. That's what I wore. And if you go to a lot of garment industry things, or if you see designers, if you have any sight left, walking down, you know, after their shows, a lot of times they have on a pair of blue jeans and a black or white t-shirt. Mm-hmm. And that's because people in the design field don't generally paint themselves, or, you know, we don't really outfit ourselves because we use our creativity to design other stuff. So things change, our point of view about what things should look like change constantly. So I would say if you're building a wardrobe, or if you have a whole bunch of stuff in your closet and you're like, I can't get it together fashion wise, pick a base color. My base color is black. So I have black pants. I have gray pants. I have black jeans. I have black shoes. I have gray shoes. Right. So you're kind of getting a groove there, right?
1: Yeah.
2: The secondary color that people pick is navy. And if you're a navy person, that's cool. But let me just tell you, being blind and low vision, there are a lot of shades of navy, a lot that we cannot discern. And a lot of navies don't match. So I would just say, if you're doing this and you're going to start, I would say pick black. That's the most dominant woman's color. So the same tops, colorful, pretty tops, match with black pants as they do with navy pants, right? But the control over black from the manufacturer's standpoint is so much tighter than it is over navy. So build a base, build a color base. And then the other third one, which is not as big for women, is khaki. That's a much bigger color base for men. But some people are warm tone people, so they pick khaki. So right. you would just pick the bait, your base color, and then you build everything else off your base color. And so if you're building your pants and they're black, you can have multiple different shapes and sizes. You can have leggings, you can have trousers, you can have knitted pants, you can have skirts, you can have dresses, you can have all sorts of stuff with black as the anchor. And then, again, like I said, you can just get any shoe that doesn't, and it doesn't have to all be solid black. It just has to have a black accent in it. And then honestly, you could go in your closet, fall down, pick up a whole bunch of stuff, put it on and walk out and look great. Because basically everything, every top and every color that, whether it be a light pink, a bright pink, a purple, a brown, guess what? It all goes with black. And now if you pick black, you can pick a denim color. A lot of mm-hmm. women prefer a darker blue denim color mm-hmm. that's not really distressed or banged up, but they just want to have that jean thing. Incredibly enough, that also goes with all those tops as well. So from a confidence standpoint, I feel like it's a great thing to know that we can bumble in our closets and come out looking great, because all of our color is kind of gymboree pre-matched together.
3: Right. And it'll all coordinate.
2: Yeah, it all coordinated. So sometimes people will say to us, oh no, they only have that pant navy. And you're like, oh, I love that pant. It fits so well. But I'm just going to tell you, take a deep breath, take a minute. Okay. Find out if they also have that pant in black and can ship it to you, or find out if you can just find another pant. Mm-hmm. You know, don't just suddenly introduce burgundy and navy and all these other colors into your bottoms if you don't have tops that go with it. Because the biggest thing for blind or sighted women is you go shopping, you come home, and nothing matches. And for mm-hmm. us, that is a train wreck. Because for me, I can't distinguish between, you know, navy, brown, green, burgundy. Right. I can't distinguish that without somebody else helping me. So that's what I'm saying. Start out, if you have to go in your closet now and start throwing stuff away, clean it up, make it organized, and pick your base color, do that and make sure that everything goes together.
3: Are there certain pieces, and this would really apply for any women, blind or mm-hmm. sighted, are there certain pieces if you're trying to develop a wardrobe and, mm-hmm. you know, you have a budget, but key pieces that mm-hmm. you can mix and match that can help you build what appears to be, you know, a sizable wardrobe mm-hmm. without having, you know, to have,
2: yes,
3: you know, five different pants and five different skirts and those kinds of things.
2: So, yes, 100%. I have the pants that I prefer the most are petite pants with the half back elastic that are twill from Kohl's. And I have them in, I have like four pairs in black and three pairs in gray. I know that seems crazy, but I wear them all the time. Mm-hmm. I also have, so I have a base pant. So I've identified a pant that's comfortable, that goes with everything. So you should identify a base pant in your wardrobe. Now, if you work in a city and for an accounting firm, then the fabric of your base pant for your work is probably going to be a synthetic fabric. It's not going to be a cotton fabric. Okay. So just know that it'll be more like a dressy pant. Mm-hmm. So you have to have that core dressy pant, a couple of pairs of those as your base. I don't need to do that. So my base pant is a cotton twill, right? Which looks very professional, but is not up there with lawyers and accountants. Right. That's a more dress up fabric. Although, because I do need to go to events, I do have a pair of black synthetic pants. So I'd say if you want to build a very small assortment, you need a pair of dressy pants with a straight leg on them that are hemmed properly for your whatever dressy shoes you wear. You need a twill or cotton base pant that you can wear in between casual Fridays if you're a teacher, on the weekends, that you could just kind of wear anywhere, everywhere, but not super dressy. You have to have that pant. Then for just running around, you know, yoga pants or just leggings, which are cheap. They're $8 or $9. Okay. You know, definitely you have to have that in your wardrobe, something that you could throw on, because if you have to answer the door or something, mm-hmm. it's super simple. And the same thing with shorts. I wear little Hanes knitted shorts from Amazon, and I have them, and I know this is going to be amazing, right? Black and gray. I have like 6 pairs, and that is the base of my wardrobe. So you have to have a short, you have to have a dressy pant, a casual pant. And then if you're a denim person, then you should have your go-to jean fit that you love and you know you got it. You don't have to have a whole bunch of pairs of jeans. You may only need to buy one. But if you wear jeans every day for work, then I would get multiples of the jean that fits you. Mm-hmm. Those are the items that you need. Some women like to wear dresses, and I just want you to know that that is a little more difficult if you're a woman that wears dresses all the time. You're going to need to fit those. You're going to need to order them from Amazon and try them all on, or go to a store and try them on, because fits and dresses really change based on the fabric. That is just a reality. So I would just say, don't make a dress the anchor in your wardrobe. Mm-hmm. Just don't do it. Know that you like them, and know that that's going to take a little extra work if that's the direction that you want to go. And then in terms of tops, you know, I would say always, I love 3/4 sleeve tops. Mm-hmm. So 3/4 sleeve, a lot of women's knitted tops have a nice little round neck or a boat neck that go over any of the bottoms I just described. You can throw them on over anything. And I think 3/4 sleeve is great. They're elbow length or 3/4 sleeve because you can wear them 12 months a year. I am not a fan of the winter and summer wardrobe thing. That is a huge mess and takes a huge amount of work. I rather prefer to have micropolar fleece jackets to throw on, a sweat jacket to throw on, a hoodie to throw on, a constructed, you know, jacket with a zipper. Mm-hmm. You know, I prefer to have those. If you're a woman that likes to wear a blazer, then it's always nice to have a blazer to throw on over your jeans. You can throw that on over jeans, over yoga pants, right. Over your dress-up pants, anything that you want. And again, those are really staple. We're not talking about 30 things here. Mm-hmm. We're talking about, you know, only a few silhouettes. And if you find those silhouettes that you like, okay, and let's just say you're a blazer girl and you have a certain type of shape of blazer that you want to wear, and you work for an accounting firm or you're in a law firm and you need to wear them every day, then find out every freaking color that they make in that. Mm-hmm. Buy it. So many women buy multiple colors of things that fit because we already yes. feel good and confident in them, right? And right. if you buy lots of different color blazers and you wear a black or white shell underneath it with a black pants and your black shoes, again, cha-ching, automatically, you're dressed for success.
3: Yeah, you're all pulled together.
2: You're all pulled together. Mm-hmm.
3: What about organizing clothes, whether it's in your closet or just mm-hmm. thinking about, like, outfits?
2: So before we start the organization, I'm really going to seriously say, if you're listening to this and you're serious about this, you know, go to your closet and your drawers, maybe with somebody who's a sighted person or a trusted person, and start pulling out all that stuff that you don't wear. My rule is, if I haven't worn it in a year, it gets donated. Mm-hmm. I think that's a really good rule. So first of all, declutter your closet and your drawers. Any stuff that doesn't fit or doesn't match, just get rid of it. So now you've got your closet pretty organized and clean. For me, from an organizational standpoint, when I was working in New York every day, on Sunday, I would organize all of my clothes. I would put my pants on. I would have all my pants on a hanger, and then I would pick out tops to wear with all my pants or even jeans, because I could wear jeans in my industry. Mm-hmm. And then I know this sounds kind of crazy and OCD, but let me just tell you, it works particularly well if you're not sighted. I would put my shoes in order from underneath where I had my outfit hanging. And the other thing that it included in that, whatever, I would put clean underwear and bras on the hangers too, mm-hmm. and socks. So the entire outfit, every single thing, including the shoes, are all hanging in a row in my closet. 5 days of apparel. So in the morning, no matter what other crazy thing happened, getting dressed was not going to be a problem. And I knew that I was going to match, and I knew that I had fresh underwear and socks, and I had a bra that was appropriate for the top that I was going to wear. Because sometimes, you know, if you're wearing a chunky sweater, you can get away with a sports bra. Mm-hmm. But if you're going to wear something a little more fitted, then you might need an underwear bra.
3: Right.
2: Which, can I talk about bras?
3: Sure.
2: Would that be, is this an okay time? Okay. So in terms of building your base wardrobe, one of the really key things for a woman is to have a really good bra. And I know that I've talked to a lot of women who wish they had a good bra. And one of the things is, depending on if we have a really large chest or as we age, we need a little extra support in order to look really good in our clothes. And sometimes if we don't have the correct support, it just puts too much strain on our back, or we have that big bulge where our bra ends in the back, and there's mm-hmm. like bra fat on the back,
3: right.
2: which we can feel it. It makes us feel not very confident because we know you can see it. So I would say, you know, it's really important to get fitted for a bra, and you can get fitted for a bra at any department store. They have huge areas with lingerie, and they'll fit you for a bra, and when you get fitted for a bra, listen, if you don't want an underwire and it cuts you, you tell them, that does not feel good. Or if you like how the underwire lifts you up and makes you feel better, then you tell them. They want to hear what you want to say. They want to get you fitted properly. And you may get a more constructed bra for work, and you may get a really good sports bra for all the rest of the time. So, but get fitted properly. And know your bra size. Is your back of your bra 40? And is your cup size B or D? Because like when people call to place orders for me, one of the first things I ask if they don't know what their size is, what's your bra size? Both the width of your back and the size of your cup. Because that's going to determine really what size t-shirt you wear, what size dress you wear, what size cardigan you wear. Mm-hmm. So you should always know that size. And you should feel comfortable in your bras and feel confident in your bras. And this is for whether you have a really small chest or a really large chest, doesn't matter. And then, you know, the other thing about bras is taking care of them. It's super simple. Just, you know, wash them in the sink on a regular basis. But we want to make sure that because they're awfully close to our armpits on the sides mm-hmm, of the bras, right? And so we just want to, and they're very expensive. And so we really can't usually have a lot of bras compared to some of the other stuff we have. So better to invest in a good bra, take care of it. You can throw it in the wash, no problem, but you can also hand wash it and dry it overnight. So that's just something I would say. And from a confidence standpoint, I see women that feel confident in their bras and know that all of their shirts are feeling really good. Their backs don't hurt. And that really does make an impact on us, to have that proper fit.
3: That is such good advice, and that is so true. You don't want straps cutting into you or all those kinds of things.
2: Mm-mm.
3: So that,
2: or like, I used to have falling down. We used to fall down on my shoulder. I don't know.
3: That too.
2: Why,
3: well, either extreme.
2: Yeah, that is like so. Either extreme. It's not very. It's good. Does not make you feel good.
3: No. No. Yeah, and even if nobody sees it, you know, it affects you. Yeah, it's
2: right?
3: Uncomfortable.
2: Yeah.
3: Yeah. Yeah. Well, and that leads us a little bit, as we're talking about fashion and some of the extra things about fashion, it kind of leads us also into grooming and skincare mm-hmm. and makeup and those kinds of, mm-hmm. of things. Because if you have all your outfits and then you want your, you know, your skincare to be good, so you feel confident
2: right.
3: about how your face and your actual person looks.
2: So this can be a very extensive conversation. We could do a podcast for 5 years just on this particular conversation.
3: Yeah.
2: But just in general, let's just talk really quickly about hygiene. So from a hygiene standpoint, you know, in not in every country, but in the United States, women generally shave their armpits and their legs. So depending on if you have control of a razor and you feel confident in shaving your armpit or your legs, generally I can feel my hair. So I can, even if I can't see it, I can tell if I've gotten the hair there. Then I get like triple, I just use women's disposable razors, which they have triple razors. And they usually now have, you know, some kind of creams and stuff on them. And I'm able to shave my armpits pretty quickly. And so usually I, after I shave my armpits, pat them to dry, and then I immediately put deodorant underneath my arms. Just, you know, what the heck? You're already up there. I might as well do that. So nod to the cleanliness. I don't have to worry about that. The same thing with shaving your legs. If you don't feel confident in using a razor, then there is cream depilatory that you can use. It's a, it's like a, just a creamy, it's a creamy stuff. You put it under your arms and it melts the hair away. And then you take towels, like a wet, damp washcloth, and you wipe it off and it will wipe the hair off. So know that that is another option if you feel like you don't have control of your, of a razor. So those are two things that, and they, and both, and particularly the armpit hair affects smell. And so I think it gives women an edge on that smell thing because of the not having the armpit hair. And I'd say on the deodorant standpoint, use, you know, I use a more drier stick because I don't like the pickiness of the roller thing. So make sure that you're picking a deodorant type that you like that lasts some 24 to 48 hours. That's your standard deodorant that that you can put. And then every time you put your deodorant on, which, you know, I would suggest washing, you know, using, putting water in the sink, doing a little bidet thing. First, of course, using a clean washcloth, washing your face, around your face, your neck, your ears, definitely your eyes, those crusty little things in your eyes that you don't see, around your mouth, the edges of your mouth, just scrub all of that. A clean washcloth will exfoliate your skin and freshen up your skin really, really nicely, which is something that women are particularly interested in. So just know, just a clean washcloth with water on it will do that. And then the next thing that, that the next thing to do then is to wash your pits with the same washcloth. You can now add a little soap to the water if you haven't already done that. And then wash your pits and then wash, come on, you know, wash your crotch, wash that whole area. And then, you know, throw that washcloth in the, you know, dirty clothes and have 10 clean washcloths. That is a cheap investment to make sure that we can have really good hygiene every day and that we smell good. Because no matter how great our clothes are and how organized they are, if we pit out our shirts within the first hour, we are going to feel terrible all day. So that's like a one thing. The other thing is dental, making sure that our teeth are really clean and that is brushing, you know, every morning and every night. And I am a big flosser. I have floss by my bed. I have floss on my table. I use floss sticks, these little plastic sticks. And the sticks have a little trick, like on the back, you can flip them and they've got a little pointy thing and you can take them and go in between your teeth with a little plastic pointy thing. And they're cheap. For a dollar, you can get 100 of them at the dollar store. So I'm a really big fan of this. It makes sure we don't get any plaque on our teeth and our teeth look really clean. And since we can't really see them, that's like a really important thing for us. And one of the things that I had mentioned in another episode is, you know, in terms of mouth freshness, I always keep a little tiny tube of toothpaste in my purse. Literally, I just squirt it on my finger because it's tactile and I can find it. I squirt it on my finger, I rub it in my mouth and on my tongue, and then I swallow it and my whole mouth feels refreshed. So if you need a little midday pickup and you don't have other choices, then that's actually a really good choice. From a hair standpoint, you know, get your hair trimmed every single month. Have somebody professional, whether it be Supercuts or a salon, depending on, you know, where you're at in life and what you're doing, get those ends trimmed. Make sure that there's not, the color isn't growing out if you color your hair. You know, just make sure that it looks neat and tidy is a really important thing. And for women, nails are really important. So I have a metal nail file, and I just regularly use my nail file. I have a very inexpensive metal nail file, and on the back of the nail file, it's curved. So I use the back of the nail file, and I push down on my cuticles. Mm-hmm. Now, one thing you might feel on your fingers if you're not familiar with or you haven't done your nails is that there's a skin that grows up over our fingernails.
3: Right.
2: And it's not commonly acceptable in the United States for women to have cuticles growing on their fingernails. So if you don't go to get a manicure occasionally, which you can do for $12, by the way, then, and you're doing your own nails, then, you know, one thing that you should do is push your cuticles back. So I use this little tool and I push my cuticles back pretty much all the time to make sure that my nails are completely free. And then I use the nail file and I just follow the curve, you know, of my natural nails. And the other thing is, you know, our toenails are important with women because we wear a lot of open-toed shoes and sandals.
3: Mm-hmm.
2: You can use the nail file on your toe, your feet as well.
3: Yes.
2: You don't have to use a nail clipper, which can cut our skin and create bleeding and all sorts of terrible things like that. But if you regularly use a nail file on your nails, on your toes, then you can keep them nice and clean. And, you know, toes have cuticles too, guys. So just, you know, push the cuticles on your toes back as well. And that is just like a super simple, handy tool. And those are just two things that just give us that little edge to make sure that our hands are always going to be clean and our, you know, skin is always going to be clean. Now, in terms of makeup, I've heard a lot of blind women that love to go to Sephora because they will do free makeup on you, and they seem to be very well trained. So if you want to experiment with makeup, that's a great place to go. Another place is any department store. I use Clinique because I don't like fragrance in my makeup, and I'm allergic to all that fragrance stuff. So in terms of if you decide to wear makeup and you want to use a base makeup, the one thing I would say for us as blind people is to use a sponge to put the base on to make sure that it's spread evenly, and make sure you go over your chin to under your neck because we don't want any lines where your makeup ends. And if we use a sponge, that just kind of lets it kind of do a brush stroke into your skin. You can't see the end of the makeup.
3: Right.
2: And then if you do that, then take a second sponge that's totally different than the first one, just a different clean one, because they usually come like 40 in a bag. Make sure you go around your hairline where your hair is to make sure that there's not any globs of makeup right there around your hairline. So those are just two little tips from if you want to do makeup. Now, there's a lot more extensive stuff like how to apply mascara, making sure that your eyebrows are tidy. And again, that is a pretty extensive conversation, but I will say that women commonly use a mascara. Eyebrows are something that people look at all the time. So if you haven't taken a look at your eyebrows, you might want to ask somebody who you trust completely how your eyebrows are looking and make sure that those are maintained on a monthly basis as well. And if you have any like skin problems, you know, any like acne or any stuff like that, make sure that you're treating that or going to your primary care doctor to make sure that you're getting, you know, medication for that.
3: Well, and all those things I think really, really help in terms of confidence and feeling good about oneself.
2: I completely agree. And there's one other thing, and that is if you want to just really inexpensively fill the sink with hot water and let the steam, put a towel over your head and let the steam from the hot water go on your face. It will open up your pores. And occasionally there's like little blackheads or whiteheads or mm-hmm. just little junk that our pores pick up. And generally, as women, we really don't like to have that in our skin. And it's particularly around our nose, right?
3: Mm-hmm.
2: So if you want to steam your face in your sink pretty much for free, just do that. And then once your face is all nice and sweaty like that, again, take another one of those cheap clean towels, hand towels that you have, and just use it and wipe your face off with it. And if you want to, you can then take the towel and then particularly just kind of squeeze around your nose, not hard, but just to make sure if there's any blackheads or any stuff around your nose, that will just come out naturally once you steamed your face. And again, this doesn't cost any money at all, but mm-hmm. it gives you that sparkling, clear, nice complexion that everybody goes for.
3: Right.
2: And it also exfoliates your face and it gives you that good skin.
3: Yes. And there are so many choices and products and, you know, were marketed to by so many different cosmetic companies and skincare companies. And a lot of that really depends of what you want to use, how complicated you want your skincare right. routine to be. But also, if you have oilier skin or drier skin, it may change with age. I know mine definitely did. And just, you know, again, I think, as you said, if you go to a makeup counter, Sephora, if you need some guidance and which products would be best suited for your skin type, but it doesn't always have to be super expensive to, you know, to have moisturizer and things.
2: Exactly. And you know what, honestly, I only wear makeup occasionally when I'm speaking at events, and I just go with my own clear skin. Mm-hmm. I myself don't use soap. I use water and I wash my face in the morning. I wash my face at night. If I get really super sweaty, then I wash my face. But again, I use clean washcloths and people comment about my skin all the time. They think I'm using like millions of dollars worth of stuff. I'm literally using a clean washcloth and mm-hmm. water on my face. And I just want to say, if you mentioned oily skin, if you have oily skin, it's pretty good to have some tissues around just to blot your face during the day, because mm-hmm. that probably make you feel a little more comfortable not to deal with that oiliness. But yeah, the whole makeup thing is a total choice and requires a lot of focus and commitment to do that. And I agree with you. It really changes from when you're 12 to when you're 70. Very lots and lots of changes in your life in terms of what happens to your skin and also what kind of makeup you want to wear mm-hmm. at the time. And if you want to wear makeup at all,
3: right.
2: But the basis of everything is really clean, clear skin. And of course, drinking water is probably the number one thing.
3: Yeah. Stay hydrated.
2: Our skin go. Yeah. Stay hydrated. People will say, wow, what do you do? And I'm like, I drink like 12 glasses of water a day. So that's like a free beauty tip there.
3: Yeah. That makes
2: stay
3: a difference.
2: Hydrated. Makes a huge difference.
3: Well, and I think you just have to decide what you want your routine to be and what's important to you, because we get all these messages from the outside, but at the end of the day, for you to feel confident isn't so much about, well, am I meeting everybody's expectations for me? But do you feel good? Do you feel comfortable and confident
2: yes.
3: in your own skin?
2: And, you know, for me, truthfully, you know, when I do put on the base makeup and do all that stuff, even with all the things, tips I just told you, I still go to my husband or son and make sure that they can't see any transition from my base into my hair.
3: Mm-hmm.
2: And so for me, really not wearing makeup and hydrating really well and using clean washcloths on my skin and water, I look really healthy and great. And I feel like I feel much more confident than when I'm worried about whether there's globs of slightly tan, you know, makeup hanging off my ear. And so, So it's like I said, if you go the makeup route, you have to get a routine down exactly what you said. We have very good visual memory. we are, you know, we have incredible muscle memory. So once we get that routine down, you know, we can do it without sight, but we have to really commit to it, you know, and do it on a regular basis. And if you do wear makeup every day, you know what? You got to go to the sink at night with that brand new clean washcloth and you got to wash it all off. Mm-hmm. And again, if you want to go really inexpensively, you can use Vaseline on your face every night if you want. And during the day, if you feel like you're a little dry, you can put Vaseline on your face. You do not have to spend $100 on moisturizers. If you want to, you can, but you literally, okay. So my two favorite things to put on my hair and face, olive oil mm-hmm. and avocado oil.
3: Oh, wow.
2: And when you talk to stylists, when they say, what do you do with your hair? I'm like, oh, I put olive oil in it every night. I massage a little, I rub it on my hands and I rub it into my hair. And they're like, wow. They're like, I do too. Like they start telling me, they're not using these products that they're selling. They're putting avocado oil on their face and in their hair. And it's really great on your hands too. Literally, you can cook some spaghetti and then, you know.
3: And moisturize with the olive oil.
2: And moisturize it. Avocado oil and olive oil are like the best things in the whole world for like everything. So know that you can, I mean, I absolutely do that. 100%. I don't use other conditioners or moisturizers. I use olive oil. I have a bottle of olive oil in my bathroom. Smear it on my neck and my face at night. Rub it my hands and then rub it through my hair. And then voila. So super simple and accessible and not expensive. And your skin will look great and so will your hair.
3: Well, Tricia, this has been such great advice and great tips. Any final thoughts as we're wrapping up our month of dashing?
2: Yeah. You know, again, you know, I have met some women are really into goth and they have like corsets on with these big full skirts and boots. And people that are really into hard rock and then mm-hmm. women who just really like flowery prints. And I have talked to some women who have been totally blind since birth and have kind of discovered their fashion just kind of along the way by asking questions and seeing how things feel and knowing what's appropriate for events. And so I just would encourage everyone to know that fashion is completely accessible. And that everybody asks everybody else about fashion. This is a topic of conversation among all women. And so if you're more interested in expanding and expressing yourself through fashion, then get in on the conversation. Start asking about, do they have any, you know, is there such a thing as any kind of a flower t-shirt or, you know, do they have, you know, this or that, or I really like this, or I heard somebody talk about this. So get engaged in the conversation so you can find the stuff that you love that you think will really express who you are as a person.
3: Well, thank you again. I want to be sure people know where to find you at Blind Girl Designs.
2: So our company is Blind Girl Designs. Our website is, as I say, just shout at your phone, blindgirldesigns.com. And we will pop up and you can place an order. We take like every kind of payment in the whole world, but you can also just tap on the phone and it will dial directly to us. And we take a ton of phone orders. And then we also help, you know, fit by your description of, you know, what your size is. And so we're really, really happy to do phone orders. And our phone number is 862-448-1011, but it's a live link on our website as well. And we have t-shirts, hoodies, dresses, cardigans, and we've got tons of white canes for White Cane Day all over our prints. And we'd love you to come and see what we do at Blind Girl Designs.
3: Yeah, I have some of Tricia's pieces and I love them and they're super comfortable. So as well as being fun. So I highly encourage you to do that. We're going to have a bit of a shift here from September and fashion to October emergency preparedness. And again, you know, with that extra twist of specifically looking at what a person who's blind or has low vision might need to consider as you're preparing for an emergency. So that's quite a shift, but we hope that you will join us for Emergency Preparedness Month. We'd love to get your questions or comments. Certainly invite you to share any experiences or tips you have about fashion or grooming or makeup tips through our social media. That is great as well on Facebook, or I still want to say Twitter or X. So definitely we encourage you to interact with us if you would like. We hope all this really great practical tips is helping you to navigate your life with vision loss.

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2: Thank you for joining us for Audiophile Magazine, read by Sarah, featuring Audiophile Magazine. And today, since I have the latest edition of Audiophile Magazine, we're going to start off with the editor's picks for the most intriguing upcoming releases in December of 2024 and January of 2025. Pat Barker brings us The Voyage Home, read by Kristen Atherton. In this final volume of her Trojan trilogy, Barker once again focuses on women's stories. Narrator Kristen Atherton

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From the author of Our Wives Under the Sea, three sisters grapple with their father's death and their own lives in a world where it won't stop raining. 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Release date December 3rd. The Forbidden Book by Sasha Lam, read by Sophie Amos. We awarded earphones to Lam's When the Angels Left the Old Country, so we're looking forward to this new novel, A Magical Exploration of Jewish Identity. 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Release date December 3rd. The Rivals, Claudia Lynn, Book 2, by Jane Peck, read by Eunice Wong. Eunice Wong returns to narrate the second Claudia Lynn adventure, in which Claudia investigates a murder related to the world of online dating. Available unabridged from Random House Audio, trade edition, digital download, ISBN 978-059-394-7234 for $22.50. Release date December 3rd. The Shutouts by Gabriel Korn, read by Gail Shalen. In this follow-up to Yours for the Taking, outsiders try to survive in a dystopian future. Available unabridged from Macmillan Audio, trade edition digital download, ISBN 978-125-0370976 for $26.99. Release date December 3rd. Weiqi Wang gives us Rental House, read by Jen Zhao. A couple grapples with their in-laws in this novel from the author of Joan is Okay. 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Release date December 3rd. 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Longtime narrators Kate Redding and Michael Kramer return to perform this latest installment in Sanderson's epic fantasy series. 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Release date December 6th. Heavenly Tyrant, Iron Widow, Book 2, by Shiran J. Shao, read by Rong Fu. Fans have been waiting a long time for this sequel to Iron Widow, which melded Chinese history with high-octane sci-fi action. It's available from Tundra Books, unabridged, recommended for ages 14 and up. 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Release date, December 24th. Nice Skills for Beginners, by Orlando Murren, reader to be announced. A locked room mystery set in a London cooking school might be just the thing for some post-holiday listening. It's available unabridged from Recorded Books. 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Rosarita, by Anita Desai, read by Mira Simon. A daughter learns secrets about her mother that may or may not be true. 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Release date, January 7th. Nnedi Okorafor gives us Death of the Author, read by Liz Famy, Anthony Asayemi, Jason Culp, and Chris Juma. A writer's sci-fi novel makes her famous and also affects the future of humanity.
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In this new horror from Hendrix, unwed, pregnant women and girls are sent to the repressive Wellwood House in 1970s Florida. 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Presumed Guilty by Scott Turow, read by Grover Gardner. A new legal thriller from the author of Presumed Innocent. Golden Voice, Grover Gardner, narrates. 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Release date, January 14th. Isola by Allegra Goodman, read by Fiona Hardingham and Allegra Goodman. In the 16th century, a woman is abandoned on a small island and must survive the brutal winter. 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Release date, January 21st. Onyx Storm, The Empyrean, Book 3, by Rebecca Yaros, reader to be announced. Superfans won't have to be told that this new audiobook in the hyper-popular romantasy series is arriving soon. It's available from Recorded Books, Unabridged. 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The Rainfall Market by Yo-Yeon Gwang, translated by Slin Jung, read by Rosa Escoda. A young woman accompanied by a magical cat searches for a better life. 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We Do Not Part by Han Kang, translated by Yi Yai Won and Paige Ania Morris, read by Greta Jung. A new novel from Han Kang, winner of the 2024 Nobel Prize in Literature. 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Release date, January 21st. Realm of Ice and Sky, Triumph, Tragedy, and History's Greatest Arctic Rescue, by Buddy Levi, read by Will Damron. We liked the team-up of author Levi and narrator Will Damron in Empire of Ice and Stone, and they're together again for this new Arctic history. 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Release date, January 28th. Good Dirt by Charmaine Wilkerson, read by January Lavoy. A family heirloom and a family tragedy form the backbone of this multi-generational novel from the author of Black Cake. It's available unabridged from Random House Audio, trade edition, digital download, ISBN 978-059-350-5236 for $22.50. Release date, January 28th. And finally, Black in Blues, How a Color Tells the Story of My People, by Imani Perry, reader to be announced. Author Perry, who has previously written South to America, which won the National Book Award, examines how the color blue is intertwined with the history of African and African-American people and the concept of blackness. It's available unabridged from Harper Audio, trade edition, digital download, ISBN 978-006-338-0240 for $27.99.
Release date January 28th. And since we are at the end of 2024, we have Audiophile Editor Select 2024 Best Audiobooks. 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And I'm going to go through the categories and list the books and their authors. And if there is a review in this issue, I will add that as well. Starting with Best of Fiction. The Cemetery of Untold Stories by Julia Alvarez, read by Alma Cuervo. Available from Recorded Books. Come and Get It by Kylie Reed, read by Nicole Lewis, Penguin Audio. Here One Moment by Leanne Moriarty, read by Caroline Lee and Geraldine Hakewell, available from Random House Audio. James by Percival Everett, read by Dominic Hoffman, available from Random House Audio. The Limits by Nell Freudenberger, read by Rebecca Lohman, available from Random House Audio. And finally, The Women by Kristen Hanna, read by Julia Whelan and Kristen Hanna, available from Macmillan Audio. And we have a review of Here One Moment. Here One Moment by Leanne Moriarty, read by Caroline Lee and Geraldine Hakewell. Narrators Caroline Lee and Geraldine Hakewell weave the threads of this tense exploration of free will. Everyone on a delayed flight across Australia is tired and frustrated as they await reaching their destination. Suddenly, a nondescript woman stands and begins pointing to fellow passengers and stating how they will die and when. She won't remember this later, when the predictions start coming true. Lee voices Cherry, the death lady, with petulant sincerity, smoothly undercutting her seeming villainousness as her past unfolds. Hakewell portrays the other passengers as they struggle to forget the predictions or change their destinies. As she skillfully varies her tone to reflect the many travellers, Hakewell's narration creates the sense that they are united in fear and hope. It's available from Random House Audio, 16 hours long, unabridged. Trade edition digital download, ISBN 978-059-394-8262 for $27.50. Books on Tape has the library edition, digital download, ISBN 978-059-394-8279 for $95. Best of Non-Fiction and Culture Titles. 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A Poetry Handbook by Mary Oliver, read by Kimberly Farr, available from Harper Audio. There's Always This Year by Hanif Abdurraqib, read by Hanif Abdurraqib, available from Random House Audio. What's Next Is Now by Frederick G. Fert, read by Sean Pratt, available from Harper Audio. And we have a review of that last title. What's Next Is Now, How to Live Future Ready, by Frederick G. Fert, read by Sean Pratt. Narrating this cutting-edge guide to personal growth and initiative, Sean Pratt captures every bit of the author's enthusiasm for the lessons he learned while leading an innovation team at Google. Pratt's pitch patterns and phrasing are beautiful to hear. He uses strategic pauses that highlight important words,
along with tone and intensity changes that sync perfectly with the author's stories and insights. Author Frederick Vert interviewed current and former Google employees he trained and coached, abstracting from their lives the key attitudes and approaches needed to navigate uncertainty and prepare for the future. Along with the unique drives that fuel each of us, he shows how curiosity, empathy, optimism, and other mindsets can help us see the opportunities in front of us and shape the world as we would like it to be. It's available from Harper Audio, 7 hours long, unabridged. Trade edition, digital download, ISBN 978-006-329-4882 for $27.99. And now we have best of biography and memoir titles. Three Shades of Blue by James Kaplan, read by Dion Graham, available from Penguin Audio. Bits and Pieces by Whoopi Goldberg, read by Whoopi Goldberg, available from Blackstone Audio. 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What I Ate in 1 Year by Stanley Tucci, read by Stanley Tucci, available from Simon & Schuster Audio. And we have reviews of John Lewis, Profiles in Mental Health Courage, and What I Ate in 1 Year. Starting with John Lewis, A Life by David Greenberg, read by David Sadson. John Lewis has been described as a quiet revolutionary and the conscience of Congress. This sums up the two halves of this biography, which covers his early years as a front-line civil rights campaigner and his later years as a driving force on Capitol Hill. Narrator David Sadson offers a solid and engaging narration. He carries listeners along through detailed descriptions of the history of the civil rights movement and the machinations in Congress. The author's straightforward journalistic style translates well to audio, except for the placement of attribution in direct quotes. But this is a tiny flaw in an otherwise highly listenable and informative work. Sadson's smooth narration adds to the compelling nature of the text. It's available from Simon & Schuster Audio, 24.5 hours unabridged. Trade edition, digital download, ISBN 978-179-718-5217 for $39.99. Profiles in Mental Health Courage by Patrick J. Kennedy and Stephen Fried, read by Johnny Heller and Patrick J. Kennedy. After JFK's nephew Patrick delivers the prologue, Johnny Heller's moving performance of this excellent audiobook shows why he's regarded as one of today's top narrators. His varied pacing and subtle voicings and volume modulations make for good listening in themselves. Furthermore, they're never out of sync with the shifting moods and overall poignant content offered by the articulate congressman and his co-writer. The authors recount the stories of 12 prominent people with psychiatric disorders as they struggle to manage their symptoms, seek help, and integrate their conditions with their work and personal relationships. These unflinching reports of how they handled their emotional pain and out-of-control behavior will speak to the heart and broaden awareness of the unseen challenges of managing mental health disorders. It's available from Penguin Audio, 10 hours long, unabridged. Trade edition, digital download, ISBN 978-059-382-8069 for $20. Books on Tape has the library edition, digital download, ISBN 978-059-382-8076 for $76. What I Ate in 1 Year by Stanley Tucci, read by Stanley Tucci. Soon, Stanley Tucci may be as famous as a food writer as he is as an actor. A nuanced narrator who plays with tone and tempo like a jazz musician, he knows how to be ironic, self-effacing, witty, and charming. Yet his performance is most satisfying because of his restraint. Often he describes a dish as simply delicious, rather than extolling its virtues.
Happily, this candid diary-like memoir does not contain every day's meals, meetings, outings, parentings. Tucci is a creative gourmand who is mischievous. He whispers his preparation of pigeon breasts and masterfully ends each section with suggestions, recipes, appreciations, and observations. Since he's an Italophile and pasta devotee, his greatest love is, of course, La Cucina Italiana. It's available from Simon & Schuster Audio, 7.75 hours, unabridged. Trade edition, digital download, ISBN 978-1797185484 for $19.99. 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The Briar Club by Kate Quinn, read by Saskia Marleveld, available from Harper Audio. The Grey Wolf by Louise Penny, read by Jean Brassard, available from Macmillan Audio. 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The Sequel by Jean Hanth Korolitz, read by Julia Whelan, available from Macmillan Audio. 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And You'll Never Find Me by Alison Brennan, read by Hilary Huber, available from Harlequin Audio. And we have a review of The Grey Wolf, Chief Inspector Gamache, Book 19, by Louise Penny, read by Jean Brassard. Jean Brassard, Louise Penny's choice to narrate her 19th Armand Gamache, Three Pines novel, proves an inspired selection. From his portrayals of familiar Three Pines residents to his introduction of new characters, Brassard, a native Quebecois and award-winning actor, gets it right. Domestic terrorism takes Gamache, Jean-Guy and Isabelle from Montreal to the Vatican and to an isolated French monastery. Brassard's accents, whether French-Canadian, Italian or continental French, create indelible characters. His performance lets us feel Reine-Marie's warmth and Armand's affectionate nature, and he adds an additional layer to surly Ruth and her potty-mouthed duck. Exciting and entertaining. It's available from Macmillan Audio, 12.75 hours unabridged. 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Just for the Summer by Abby Jimenez, read by Christine Lakin and Zachary Weber, available from Hachette Audio. 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The Ornithologist's Field Guide to Love by India Halton, read by Elizabeth Nolden, available from Penguin Audio. The Pairing by Katie McQuiston, read by Emma Galvin and Max Myers, available from Macmillan Audio. And we have no reviews in this issue for those titles, and I will continue with the other best of audiobooks next week. And that's it for me for today. Thank you for joining us for Audiophile Magazine, read by Sarah.

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0: Imagine navigating through a dense fog that doesn't lift, where shapes and colors merge into shadows. This is a reality for many facing diabetic retinopathy, a sneaky complication of diabetes that damages the eye's blood vessels, leading to potential vision loss or blindness. It doesn't play favorites. Anyone with type 1 or type 2 diabetes can find themselves in this fog, especially if blood sugar levels have been a roller coaster ride for years. In the early stages, this condition might be the secret keeper, revealing no symptoms or only minor vision issues. But as it progresses, the signs become impossible to ignore. Floaters dancing in your vision, blurriness, fluctuating clarity, and perhaps areas of darkness. The battle against diabetic retinopathy begins with understanding. It starts as non-proliferative diabetic retinopathy, where blood vessels in the retina begin to weaken, bulge, and leak. If unchecked, it evolves into proliferative diabetic retinopathy, a more severe stage where the eye, in a desperate bid for normalcy, grows new but fragile vessels that bleed easily, possibly leading to scar tissue and retina detachment. The risks aren't just a list in a medical textbook. They're real and include everyone with diabetes, particularly those with uncontrolled blood sugar, high blood pressure, high cholesterol, and those who smoke. Prevention and early intervention are the shields and swords in this fight. Regular eye exams with dilation, a vigilant eye on blood sugar levels, maintaining a balanced diet, engaging in regular physical activity, and saying a firm no to smoking are critical strategies. If you're pregnant or have a history of diabetes, your eyes deserve even more attention with additional exams to navigate through pregnancy safely. In the midst of these challenges, there's a beacon of hope. Diabetic retinopathy doesn't lead to vision loss. By taking charge of diabetes management, engaging in healthy lifestyle choices, and keeping a keen eye on any changes in vision, the fog can clear. The journey isn't walked alone. Eye care professionals are allies, ready to guide, support, and intervene when necessary. If the world starts to blur or shadows begin to invade your sight, reach out to them. Your vision is invaluable, and with the right care, the clarity of life's beautiful details can be preserved.
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4: Thank you for joining us for the New York Times Book Review, read by Nefeli Schneider, featuring book reviews authored by critics from the New York Times. The Scrapbook by Heather Clark. The book cover is orange, with an old black-and-white photograph crookedly taped of a couple hugging. The reviewer is Caleb Crane. They were enemies in war. Now their grandkids are in love. In Heather Clark's novel, The Scrapbook, an American girl meets a German boy and falls head over heels and head first into a history of fascism. Germany's cultural identity was spoiled by fascism. Some of its most transcendent contributions to literature, music, and the arts are mistrusted now, as coming from a country that, for a dozen years, was led by a ranting authoritarian who scapegoated a socially vulnerable group, locked up its members in slave labor camps without due process, much as America is locking up undocumented immigrants today in CECOT, C-E-C-O-T, a forced labor prison in El Salvador, and went on to organize their deaths. The Scrapbook, the first novel by Heather Clark, the author of a well-received biography of Sylvia Plath, imagines a love affair shadowed by the Holocaust two generations later. It's 1996, and Anna, an American senior at Harvard, falls for Christoph, a blonde German with an archaic torso, a fencing scar in his left temple, and a somewhat flickering attentiveness. Early on, Anna and Christoph realize that their grandfathers had fought in opposite sides in World War II. Hers was one of the first Allied soldiers to help liberate the Nazi concentration camp at Dachau and to arrive at Hitler's mountain retreat at Berchtesgaden. She treasures a scrapbook of his photos. In an author's note, Clark writes that her own grandfather's wartime photos are collected in a similar scrapbook. Christoph's two grandfathers, meanwhile, served in the German army, the Wehrmacht, not the SS, he emphasizes. The one was a teenager drafted in the war's final days, and the other deserted and joined the resistance in 1943, or so Christoph claims to believe. After an initial idyll in Anna's Harvard dorm, the romance shifts to Germany, where Christoph shows Anna not only Dachau and Berchtesgaden, but also Nuremberg's Palace of Justice, where Nazi officials were tried after the war, the Black Forest, which makes her think of witches and gingerbread, and the Christmas market in Hamburg, where the Glühwein inspires her to wonder, what had I done to deserve such happiness? As Christoph tutors her in German history and philosophy, have you read Habermas? He quizzes. The low-key tries to figure out how complicit his family was with Nazi crimes. Were the impressive 19th-century antiques in his parents' music room plundered from Jewish families? Several chapters imagine the wartime experiences of the character's grandfathers. As Anna marches through the Black Forest, he too associates it with witches and gingerbread, an overlap that could be either a lapse in authorial control or an attempt to suggest that the chapters are Anna's imaginative reconstructions, a way to let the reader see the seams with which historical fiction is patched together. For an even more rigorously deconstructed version of historical fiction, check out Siobhan Phillips' remarkable 2022 novel, Benefit. From the start, two of Anna's former college roommates, who happen to be Jewish, suspect that Christoph is no good, in part because he's a German who's only two generations from Auschwitz, and in part because he only focuses on Anna when it's convenient for him. The two grounds are hardly commensurable, and I winced when Anna quoted Plath's quip that every woman adores a fascist. But if you're willing to wink at the incongruity, the novel does offer a flying tour of literary representations of the Holocaust and its legacy, a lightly annotated reading list that includes fiction writers such as Tadeusz Borowski and W.G. Sebald, as well as a mediation in the cost of political crimes to a nation's trustworthiness and honor even generations later. In an early chapter, Christoph shares with Anna an anecdote that neatly emblematizes the moral stain. To build the camp at Buchenwald, the Nazis raised the beech trees that the location was named for, while leaving intact an oak thought to have been dear to the romantic novelist and naturalist Goethe. Imagine Seacott at Walden Pond. The reviewer, Caleb Crane, is the author of the novels Necessary Errors and Overthrow. Not My Type, One Woman Versus a President, by E. Jean Carroll. The book cover has a picture of E. Jean Carroll, a blonde woman smiling and wearing sunglasses. The reviewer is Alexandra Jacobs. In Not My Type, E. Jean Carroll gets the last gab about the Trump trials. Her lawyers urged that she keep her testimony short. With legal victories in hand, she's sharing her life story and what it was like on the stand. There is a picture of the author looking into the camera with a half smile. The caption reads, E. Jean Carroll's Not My Type is both a memoir and a scrapbook of the two trials in which she accused President Trump of sexual assault and defamation. We already know that E. Jean Carroll looked smashing when she went to court versus Donald J. Trump, but her irrepressible voice was necessarily repressed. For 27 years, with countless exclamation points and emphatic italics, Carroll wrote the Ask E. Jean column for Elle magazine, focusing on the perils of modern dating. Advice columns, a quaint holdover from the heyday of print you'd think ChatGPT would make redundant, remain curiously ubiquitous. Yet even in a crowded field, this adrenalized agony aunt, currently on Substack, stands out with her giddy feminism. Her tuxedo cat is named Vagina T. Fireball. Literary references, the Great Pyrenees dog, Miss Havisham, and runaway retro expressions like egads and twit piffle. Testifying in depositions and two trials, however, Carroll was instructed by her lawyers to keep her answers short. Very, very short, she writes in Not My Type, a delightful, full-gallop account of the experience and sequel of sorts to What Do We Need Men For?, published in 2019, in which she first accused Trump of assaulting her in a Bergdorf Goodman dressing room. I received the impression that saying nothing at all would be best, she adds. Now she is saying pretty much everything, including a few evidentiary morsels not introduced at trial, like that Jeffrey Epstein, Trump's friend, had heard and gossiped about what had happened, and the 1987 Spy 100 issue listed Bergdorf dressing rooms in an article about places for lunchtime adultery. The man the magazine called a short-fingered vulgarian was among those on the cover. Trump has plenty of his own insults at hand, of course. Indeed, the title, Not My Type, is taken from one about why he never would have advanced on the unconsenting Carol. Number one, she's not my type. He did, however, mistake her in an old photo for one of his exes, Marla Maples. Number two, it never happened, he added. It never happened, okay? Last Friday, an appeals court rejected his bid for a redo. Carroll may not have yet received the combined $88.3 million awarded to her in damages, over $100 million with compounded interest, which she vows here to donate to various causes the president hates. But with transcript excerpts, morning routines, and packing lists, a la the canonical one by the author she calls St. Joan Didion, she has produced a trial scrapbook that is also a memoir of love and friendship, a photo party, a movie set, and, though sprinkled with social media posts, a mash note to ye olde new journalism. She is a Tom Wolfett, armored in a navy blue Dior-inspired Zara suit, and Revlon's toast of New York lipstick, punctuating her observations with whoosh and a swack. She notes the Trump lawyer Joe Tacopina's schmancy tailoring and muscular physique, leaning a left buttock as pumped as a tetherball against the jury box. She compares the defendant variously to a finely aged Troy Donahue, an elderly gigolo, and as the wind ruffles his famous coif, Barbara Stanwyck. A mock jury summoned to prepare her for the trial perceived Carroll as a member of the elite. How anyone can think a hick raised in sticks so deep the hick is still pulling twigs out of her hair 80 years later is elite is beyond me, she writes. Maybe because she savors words like volutinous. Her attorney warned her against more than three syllables. And because she insists one government chamber resembles a busby Berkeley ballroom, and she can handily compare the Benadryl recommended by friends concerned about her insomnia to the orange juice laced with whiskey pressed upon Gussie Finknottle in P.G. Wodehouse's Right Ho, Jeeves. Raised in a red brick schoolhouse in Fort Wayne, Indiana, Carol, former sorority girl, cheerleader, beauty pageant survivor, began pitching story ideas to magazines when she was 12. Esquire accepted her first article when she was 37. Can you imagine the relentless, insane, glorious, hot, blistering, beat yourself up, plow ahead, never say die enthusiasm that drives a woman to go on and on and on through a blizzard of blunt editors' numbing nose for 25 years? She marvels. Honey, I fold after 25 seconds. Carol took Fran Lebowitz camping for Outside, became Playboy's first female contributing editor, and chewed acid with Hunter S. Thompson for an appropriately gonzo biography, wherein she assumed the alter ego of a virginal ornithologist named Miss Letitia Snap, who was interested in Thompson's peacock collection. This adventuresome anything-goes spirit, Carol writes, also led her to accept Trump's suggestion that they visit the lingerie floor of Bergdorf's, a store with dressing rooms so capacious that Jackie Kennedy used them to pore over manuscripts after lunch when she was an editor at Doubleday. "Hey, you're that advice lady," she remembers Trump saying when they ran into each other in the lobby. "Hey, you're that real estate tycoon." And before long, she testified, after stroking a fur hat, Dr. Evil style, and suggesting some personal shopping, he had pulled down her tights and was rummaging, and worse, in her private parts. Carol had attended a Pi Beta Phi pledge dance on the arm of the future basketball star Tom Van Arsdale. Oh, I simply adore Tom Van Arsdale. And married twice. Among her lovers were the actors Ben Vereen and Richard Harris, and the gadabout journalist Anthony Hayden Guest. But after Trump's attack, she writes, she stopped having sex. It's like when shopkeepers pull down this metal grate to secure the store, she told a trauma specialist. Little Jeannie, who was so boy crazy her whole life, just shut it down. If only Bergdorf's had pulled down that grate. But then this book would not exist, topping off Carol's whipped cream ouvre like a slightly bruised but still buoyant maraschino cherry. The reviewer, Alexandra Jacobs, reviews all kinds of books, but is often drawn to life writing, which includes biography, memoir, letters, essays, and some fiction. Bug Hollow by Michelle Huneven. The book cover has a color drawing of a house that is split in two. The right side is intact and well manicured, but the left side is dilapidated with broken windows boarded up, torn siding, and grass growing through the roof. There is a silhouette of a person standing in a lit second-story window looking out. The reviewer is Helen Schumann. The memory of a teenage golden child ripples across generations. Michelle Huneven's novel, Bug Hollow, begins with a tragedy in 1970s California. The ramifications are felt across three countries and five decades. Entering the lives of the Samuelson family in 1970s Altadena, California, feels like getting into a warm bath. Michelle Huneven's sixth novel, Bug Hollow, instantly seduces even the most news-addled reader with its lovely, lucid prose, its spot-on period details, those payphones, and superb gift for description of a sprawling cast led by a supportive engineer father, Phil, and a prickly elementary school teacher mother, Sybil, and especially of California's many wildly differing landscapes. The Samuelson simply suburban world turns upside down when 17-year-old Ellis, the sunny eldest child of three, goes camping with his friends outside Santa Cruz and doesn't bother to come back. Some girl has snagged Ellis, Sybil frets. Good for her, Phil says, and the marital tension is established. Dad is chill, and Mom is a control freak. Days turn into weeks with little contact from Ellis and a lot of panicking from Sybil. Is her son dropping out of college before he's even begun? Until the family tracks him to a run-down house in the Santa Cruz Mountains called Bug Hollow, the part commune, part crash pad, where Ellis has moved in with Julia, an artsy, beautiful girl he met on the beach. The young couple's joy brings back all the feels, as the kid says today, the aha-ness of falling in love for the first time. But Sybil isn't having any of it, and brings her boy home to spend his last pre-college week with his family. As Ellis's youngest sister, Sally, the precocious and dryly hilarious narrator of the first chapter, puts it, Julia made a little speech about how she didn't want our parents to be mad at her because she and Ellis truly loved one another and would be together forever, and she hoped to love and be loved by his family, too. My eyes filled. It is not a spoiler to reveal that by page 21, Ellis is dead, accidentally drowned in a quarry 5 days into his freshman year at Ole Miss. Phil goes down to Mississippi and returns with a box wrapped in shiny ivory paper and tied with a thick purple ribbon, Sally narrates, thinking it was probably candy and for everyone, another big assortment of chocolates he'd bought at the airport. In fact, it is Ellis's remains. The lack of sentimentality surrounding this death is as shocking to the reader as it is to this repressed and soon-to-be-fractured family who will carry this dead child along with them emotionally for generations. The novel evolves from its innocent opening into something more intriguing. Nothing, aside from the book jacket summary, prepares the reader for the five-decade international saga that unfolds in 10 discrete but interwoven chapters, each narrated by a different member of the Samuelson family or its widening circle. Formally, the result is something like a narrative love child of Alice Munro's novelistic short stories and Elizabeth Strout's novels of interconnected short stories. Julia turns out to be pregnant with Ellis's daughter, whom she offers to the Samuelsons to adopt while remaining a part of their lives for decades. Viewed from the perspectives of her husband and now three daughters over time, Sybil is revealed as a bitter and biting alcoholic, a gifted and giving teacher, but a lousy, indifferent mother. God, Katie, roll down your window, she tells her eldest daughter, ruining a rare fun day together at a museum. You stink. Why don't you use deodorant? Later chapters witness Sally and her adopted sister Ava becoming a bonded pair, filling the vacuum of their own nurturing by mothering each other. Other chapters deviate so far from the family that they risk losing the novel's focus. Still, as diversions go, these are rich with specifics, fresh and moving. When Phil travels to Saudi Arabia on a work assignment, our attention is stolen by the woman he has an affair with, the exotic Yvette, a talented French architect who feels bored and professionally stifled by her charismatic older husband, Claude. And toward the end, the aging Mrs. Wright, a wealthy widow and haughty former principal at Sybil's school, falls in love with her younger Jamaican female caretaker, Linda, who happens to need a green card. When she proposes to Linda, Mrs. Wright reflects, "My old parts dried up long ago. I don't care about sex. But who knew in my old age love would come again?" Honeyven is exceptionally generous with all of her characters, even the hard-to-bear Sybil, and remains a compassionate guide through the secrets and lies, betrayals and chance encounters, losses and disappointments that buffet this broken and remade family over time. While the ending might be a little too honeyed, I remained hopelessly, gratefully, under the novel's spell. The reviewer, Helen Shulman, is the author, most recently, of the novel Lucky Dogs. Her short story collection, Fools for Love, will be published in July. How to Dodge a Cannonball by Dennard Dale. The book cover has a giant black cannonball with a soldier holding a musket underneath it and in his shadow. The reviewer is Matt Johnson. A laugh-out-loud, funny novel about the Civil War. Dennard Dale's satirical new book, How to Dodge a Cannonball, follows a white flag bearer pretending to be a black soldier. Anders, the teenage protagonist of Dennard Dale's impressive debut, the Civil War novel How to Dodge a Cannonball, is an idealist, a dreamer, an optimist, and also a goddamn fool. Fortunately, damn fools make great protagonists, particularly in satirical novels. Their naivete allows the reader to gain experience alongside them, and their cluelessness ensures that said experience will be funny as hell, too. Novels in the American satirical canon dissect a variety of subjects, but their most successful targets have been race and war. How to Dodge a Cannonball is about both and uses that advantage to achieve excellence. Anders is white and grew up in antebellum-era Illinois, and yet, despite living surrounded by black people in the free town of Liberty Valley, he manages to be utterly clueless about race. This is partially a product of the ignorance of his mother, Katrina, whose maternal style is why child protective service laws exist. But Anders' naivete is also one of his most admirable attributes. His obliviousness allows him to grow to the age of 15 without being indoctrinated into embracing white supremacy. When the Civil War breaks out, Anders follows the family tradition and enlists in the military as a flag bearer. It's a precarious assignment, but Anders works hard at it and has even mastered several killer routines. While the image of a color guard enthusiastically waving banners while thousands of men murder one another is absurd, it's also historically accurate. Performers were charged with improving morale for troops heading toward possible death. Flag bearers also garnered respect for their willingness to become the easiest target on the battlefield. Anders begins his flag-bearing career for the Union, embracing their goals and mission until he is captured by the Confederate Army and shown the light. Then he twirls for the Confederacy. Not that he minds, their food's better. When his Confederate platoon is slaughtered in a battle, Anders rethinks his values yet again. Hiding in a hole in the mud, surrounded by dead and mutilated bodies, he comes to the conclusion that, rather than face death, maybe he should give the North a second try. The best way to return is to impersonate a Union soldier, and searching among the corpses for a uniform to steal, Anders decides to become the recent deceased B.K. Jefferson. The twist, Jefferson is a member of one of the colored troops. So, in one of the most illogical decisions in a satire since Huck and Jim,

0: This service is intended solely for individuals who cannot read conventional print due to a disability. Ineligible listeners risk infringing on copyright laws, and KPBS Radio Reading Service is not responsible for any violations that may occur. Our service may not be redistributed without our written consent. If you agree to these conditions, please continue listening.
1: Novel's pedigree, How to Dodge a Cannonball, is also refreshingly original. Here is an author capturing with clarity our current moment by flashing us back to the past. Dale's deft portrayal of American anti-blackness, class exploitation, and cultural uncertainty feels both accurate to the novel's 19th century setting and, soberingly, very contemporary. But this dose of reality never drags the book down. Just the opposite. How to Dodge a Cannonball is often laugh-out-loud funny as it roasts Americans' hypocrisies. I received several concerned looks while reading this novel publicly because of the chuckling it induced. Whether through the story's ridiculous situations or inspired dialogue, How to Dodge a Cannonball keeps the reader off balance, allowing insights to land hard, fast, and relentlessly. It takes an author of rare and exceptional talent to deliver such a knockout punch, which is why How to Dodge a Cannonball established Dennard Dales as a new heavyweight in town. The reviewer, Matt Johnson, is the Philip H. Knight Chair of Humanities at the University of Oregon. His publications include the novels Invisible Things, Loving Day, Pym, and the graphic novel Incognito. Thank you for joining us for the New York Times Book Review, read by Nefeli Schneider.
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2: Welcome. You are listening to Aftersight. This recording is intended solely for individuals who are blind or have low vision.
4: Thank you for joining us for the New York Times Travel section, read by Michelle Wexler. This is being recorded on June 13th, 2025. Today we will be reading the following main articles. Is there a safest seat in a plane crash? We asked experts, written by Gabe Castro Root. And by appointment only in New York, six hidden shops worth visiting, by Lori Gwen Shapiro and Hiroko Masuki, and following up with miscellaneous articles. We begin with the first article, Is There a Safest Seat in a Plane Crash? We asked experts. With all eyes on the sole survivor of Air India Flight 171, aviation insiders say that in an air catastrophe, all bets are off and seat choice matters little. This by Gabe Castro Root. It's accompanied by a photograph with the caption, An Air India Boeing 787, the type of aircraft that crashed on Thursday in Ahmedabad, India, killing at least 269 people. And the image is of an aircraft in flight against a blue sky. Suddenly, airline passengers around the world are wondering if there is something special about seat 11A. That's where Viswash Kumar Ramesh, 38, the sole survivor of the Air India Boeing 787-8 that crashed after takeoff in Ahmedabad, India on Thursday, was sitting. Did the location of his seat help spare his life? And there is an image with the caption, a still image taken from a video released by the official YouTube channel of

0: Prime Minister Narendra Modi of India, showing Mr. Modi at the bedside of Viswas Kumar Ramesh, the only survivor of Air India Flight 171. Narendra Modi YouTube channel via Agence France-Presse Getty Images. And the image is of a white-haired man in a white robe with a white scarf, and the scarf has some darker colored embroidery around the edges. He is leaning over a hospital bed that is covered in bluish purple sheets, and there is a man, maybe in his 30s, that is lying on that bed looking up at the other man. The man lying down has a goatee and a mustache, and he has an apparent injury under his right eye or left eye and to the side of his eye, and he is wearing a blue hospital shirt. "Probably not," aviation experts said. "There's nothing that makes that or any other seat safer than anywhere else on a plane." And they added, "It's usually not worth trying to game out safety when selecting where to sit for a flight." "If you're in a crash, all bets are off," said Jeff Guzzetti, a former accident investigator for the Federal Aviation Administration and National Transportation Safety Board. "So pick whatever seat you want to make you feel comfortable." While conventional wisdom holds that the rear of an aircraft may be safer, that theory falsely assumes that the front of a plane will always make impact first in the event of a crash, Mr. Guzzetti said. "You just can't predict crash dynamics." Airlines use different configurations for different aircraft. On that Air India flight, seat 11A was in an exit row on the left side, according to a seat map on Seat Guru. Sitting near an exit may allow passengers to escape more quickly in some circumstances. But Mr. Ramesh told India's state broadcaster that the right side of the aircraft was crushed against a wall, preventing anyone else who may have survived the initial impact from escaping through the exit on that side. "In an emergency like a fire, when you're still sitting on your landing gear and the airplane is pretty much upright and intact, an exit row may offer the quickest path to safety," Mr. Guzzetti said. "But with regard to the crash dynamics of an accident like Air India, I think it's just a matter of chance." And there's another image with the caption, "An Air India 787-8 landing in Copenhagen last year." The image by Fabrizio Gandolfo, SOPA Images via Light Rocket via Getty Images. And the image is of an aircraft in flight with its front and center landing gear down. It is a white aircraft with an orange tail with a lighter orange floral pattern on the tail. Sean Pruchnicki, a former accident investigator at the Airline Pilots Association and an assistant professor of aviation safety at Ohio State University, chalked up Mr. Ramesh's survival to purely luck. "In these types of accidents, people just don't survive this close to the front, this close to fuel," Dr. Pruchnicki said, referring to the fact that the fuel tanks on a Boeing 787 are mainly on the wings and in the fuselage between them. The crash on Thursday was the latest in a string of recent aviation disasters around the globe, including a mid-air collision in Washington in January and crashes in South Korea and Kazakhstan in December, that have raised fears among some travelers about the safety of flying. Aviation experts say flying remains safe and that crashes, though high profile, remain very rare. Christine Chung contributed reporting that story, "Is there a safest seat in a plane crash?" We asked experts. Next up, by appointment only, in New York, six hidden shops worth visiting: hand-forged armor, prehistoric bones. Music that's never been digitized. This isn't retail. It's an invitation-only obsession. This by Lori Gwen Shapiro, visuals by Hiroko Masuki. And there is an image with the caption, a suit of armor at Wasson Artistry, an appointment-only shop in Ridgewood, Queens. And the image is of a suit of armor from the head down to the top of the legs, fully silver, and you can see bits of chainmail underneath. And the area that it is in appears to be some type of workshop. You didn't come to New York to wander fluorescent aisles hunting for someone to unlock the fitting room. You came for the locked door city, where nothing's labeled, the elevator grumbles, and whoever buzzes you in has already decided how the afternoon should go. You might leave with a sterling silver carabiner, a fossilized dinosaur foot, or a record that makes everything else on your shelf sound flat. Or maybe it was just a book you didn't know you were missing until it looked back at you. But don't bother dropping by. These places don't do foot traffic. You email. You call a landline. You wait. Maybe you DM. There's no signage, no small talk, no piped-in jazz. What there is? Hand-forged armor, prehistoric bones with six-figure price tags, music that's never been digitized, a jewelry showroom with the logic of a toolbox, and, if you're buzzed in, a private library with all the books for sale that reads like someone's inner filing system. This isn't retail. It's an invitation-only obsession. And if you knock with a purpose, that helps. 889 Broadway, Union Square, Manhattan. Globus Washitsu. And there's an image with the caption, a kimono styling class at Globus Washitsu near Union Square. And there are two women who are on their knees with their hands also on the ground on a tatami mat. Both of them are in kimonos. The woman on the left is in a black kimono with a white floral pattern, and the woman on the right is in a light blue kimono. And we can see wooden screens along the background and woven wooden tiles along the ceiling. Up a nondescript elevator near Union Square, through a quiet hallway and a final sliding door, is something few New Yorkers expect to find above Broadway, a Kyoto-style tatami room meticulously built by the investor and longtime Japanophile Stephen Globus. Think shoji screens, hinoki beams, seasonal scrolls. Nothing here is an approximation. It's the real deal. Globus Washitsu isn't a commercial tea house. It's a cultural space with two adjoining tatami rooms, carefully designed for a range of intimate, immersive experiences. One of the rooms, Kisui An, is a traditional tea house used for lessons in Japanese tea ceremony. $50 per person for members, $60 for non-members. But the entire space shifts as needed to host calligraphy workshops, Rakugo storytelling nights, kimono exhibitions, and other quiet arts of Japan. Music, dance, ikebana. It also occasionally serves as a ryokan-style guest house for visiting artists and scholars. And there is another image that is actually a video, and it is giving us a view of the entire space with the caption, Globus Washitsu is a cultural space with two adjoining tatami rooms. And the video is showing us those two adjoining tatami rooms with tatami mats on the ground. You email for an appointment. The email is linked in this article. Remove your shoes at the door and enter a hushed, warm space where calm isn't a marketing promise. It's a policy. Whether you're there for tea or to simply sit and listen, you leave feeling quieter. And in this city, that's no small thing. 37 West 47th Street, 9th floor, Diamond District, Manhattan. Marla Aaron. And there is an image with the caption, Marla Aaron's appointment-only showroom feels like a jeweler's lab crossed with a toy chest. And there are actually three separate images. The first image on the far left is of a yellow door that has a curtain, a very patterned curtain on the front of that yellow door. It appears to be branches and bright birds, and the door is open slightly so we can see a sliver of the room beyond the door that appears to have some kind of bright orange, possibly a couch. And we can also see some white patterned curtains, and it's a very bright space. The middle image has a bright fuchsia carpet on the floor in the foreground. Further back, there's more of an oriental rug. The room that we are in appears to have some very patterned wallpaper with two rectangular mirrors that are angled. So they're slanted on the diagonal, and in the center of them is a round mirror. On the ground in front of them is a taupe-colored couch, and then in front of that couch there is a low upholstered tabletop, and on that tabletop there is a jewelry display with necklaces and red sections containing all different types of jewelry. And then on the far right is an image that is of a bust that has necklaces strung or hanging from it on display. Most people come to the Diamond District for a ring, but here you'll find a sterling silver carabiner with a click so satisfying it should be studied. Marla Aaron isn't your typical jeweler. She's a high-end designer with a locksmith's brain, a sculptor's eye, and a deep love of things that open and shut. Perched on the 9th floor of 37 West 47th Street, her appointment-only showroom feels more like a jeweler's lab crossed with a toy chest. Drawers of chains, trays of tools, jewelry cases that double as sewing boxes. Her signature locks, platinum and brass, ranging from $110 to over $250,000 for one especially extravagant version, made from pink diamonds, are meant to be held, twisted, and remixed. They have been sold from vending machines, smuggled into museum shows, and handed out by the thousands to single mothers on Mother's Day. In 2024, Ms. Aaron won the Gem Award for Jewelry Design. She recently opened a mini store inside Liberty, the iconic department store in London, but the original New York showroom is still where the story clicks into place. Appointments are booked online, and virtual appointments are available for out-of-towners. Her team walks clients through the collection over Zoom with the same care for detail and touch. The showroom is my pride, she told me. Book ahead and prepare to leave with something you won't want to stop clicking open and closed. Ridgewood, Queens, Wasson Artistry. And there is an image with the caption, Jeffrey Wasson builds custom suits for jousters, reenactors, museums, and films. And in the image, we see a workspace that has one wall of windows. Standing prominently in this workspace is a silver-colored suit of armor standing upright. And we are in a workshop space where there are tools and all kinds of hammers and chisels and tables with tools on top of them and things leaning against the walls like boards. And we also see a number of metal anvils in the photograph. In Ridgewood, inside a factory building with no signage, Jeffrey Wasson is doing something very few people alive can do, forging medieval armor by hand, exactly the way it was done 600 years ago. And there is another image with the caption, Mr. Wasson at work on a breastplate. And in the image, we see a man with a denim shirt on. He has on a silversmith's apron that is brown in color. He is holding a blowtorch. He also has red headphones on over his ears for ear protection. He's wearing glasses. And his left hand is covered in a yellow glove. We're assuming it's a fire protective glove. He is holding a piece of metal that is a breastplate, and he is torching it with the fire torch. Mr. Wasson studied at the School of Visual Arts, fell in with the Society for Creative Anachronism, and got hooked on hammering metal. More than two decades in, he builds custom suits for jousters, reenactors, museums, and films, including Men in Black 3. His work is also permanently displayed at Discovery Park of America in Tennessee. And there is a video with the caption, Mr. Wasson's Italian-style helms and battle-ready gauntlets are researched down to the rivet spacing. And the video is of Mr. Wasson putting on one of these Italian-style helms. It is a metal helm. There is a piece that is covering his neck, and then a full-headed mask that is going over the top of his head as he is standing there in his denim shirt and his silversmith apron. This isn't a shop. It's a working forge, and appointments are required. It smells like scorched steel and something more elemental, a lived-in focus that doesn't pause for small talk. Clients are measured in person and return for fittings as pieces are roughed, shaped, and refined. Mr. Wasson's Italian-style helms and battle-ready gauntlets are researched down to the rivet spacing. One finished suit rests in the corner, heavy and ready. You can commission a full suit of armor, $15,000 to $50,000. Take a private dagger forging class, $650. Or join an occasional New York Adventure Club visit, $32. No themed music, no cosplay, just iron, fire, and a guy who's spent 20 years turning a childhood obsession into serious plate armor. 247 Water Street, number 401, Dumbo, Brooklyn. Archivio Records. And there are a number of images, three images that are stacked, with the caption Archivio Records is part record shop, DJ hub, barbershop, tattoo parlor, and creative hangout. And in the first image, in the back, where this is a black painted room with windows, in the back of the image, we see a man in a white t-shirt and gray jeans and a red baseball cap, and he is cutting the hair of a younger man who is sitting in a black barber chair with a black smock or apron over him, and his hair is being trimmed. In the foreground, there is another man in a white t-shirt, and he is doing a tattoo for another younger man who is sitting down. The man who is receiving the tattoo has on a black baseball cap and a black tank top, and he is sitting getting a tattoo on the upper right part of his right arm. And in the second image, we see a room that has boxes and boxes down the middle of the room that are stacked with records. There are also additional records along the right-hand side of the room where there's also a table and a computer. There are also a few records displayed on the back wall. And in the final image, there is a man standing in front of a turntable. He is holding a record in his hands, and he has on a black t-shirt and is wearing headphones. Archivio is more vinyl bunker than retail space. It's a Dumbo concept store, part record shop, DJ hub, barber shop, tattoo parlor, and creative hangout. Co-founded by the DJ and Queens native Pablo Romero, who asked for a shout-out to his Colombian background, and the DJ Daniel Coral Webb. This upstairs Dumbo loft draws an international mix, visiting DJs, stylists, design world regulars, and the curious who've heard whispers. And there is a video with the caption, Pablo Romero, a sound engineer and co-founder of the space, is known for matching people to records with eerie precision. And the image is of a pair of hands, and those hands are flipping through a stack of records and then pulling out a record that is in a blue sleeve. There's an obsessively curated selection of electronic vinyl, from 1980s house to obscure techno subgenres, from $5 to $200. A sound engineer, Mr. Romero is known for matching people to records with eerie precision. In the back, there's an appointment-only barbershop and tattoo setup, where Camo Contreras tattoos in one chair and Christian Restrepo cuts hair in the next. During my visit, a young and excruciatingly hip London DJ was crate digging up front while someone in the back debated tattoo placement between fades. It's by appointment, not attitude. Archivio doesn't advertise. It doesn't need to. People who need it tend to find it, including a few celebrities who either show up on their Instagram or make sure they don't. 882 Lorimer Street, Greenpoint, Brooklyn, High Valley Books. And this is accompanied by first an image with the caption, High Valley Books is filled floor to ceiling with reading material, Scott Rossi for the New York Times. And in the image, we see some books and reading material on the floor, and surrounding that, it appears to be bookshelves to the right, and also stacks and stacks of either magazines or books on the left. The second image, the basement, is where the discoveries get stranger and better, Scott Rossi for the New York Times, and it appears to be an image of that basement. And in at the far wall, which appears to be brick, we see an old computer on a small table, and then there are bookshelves. It's as if we're looking down a hallway of bookshelves that are packed full with materials to be read. And it also looks like the ceiling is a little bit musty and that the ceiling tiles have fallen down. There's no sign, just a buzzer and a plain Greenpoint doorway that leads improbably to one of New York's most extraordinary private bookstores. Founded in 1999, High Valley Books is run out of Bill Hall's living room and basement, and it's where fashion archivists, interior designers, and set decorators go when they need the perfect print reference from 1963 or a magazine no one remembers. Appointments are made via landline 347-889-6346 or Instagram DM, linked in this article. First timers get a quiet tour. Regulars know to leave time for the basement, where the discoveries get stranger and better. It's part archive dig, part conversation. Hall might pull something you didn't know to ask for, or he might introduce you to someone across the room hunting something adjacent. Some books cost $40, some cost as much as a Vespa. Bill knows which is which, and he'll explain why if you ask. And that's all we have time for. Thank you for joining us for the New York Times Travel Section, read by Michelle Wexler.
1: 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Welcome. You are listening to Aftersight. This recording is intended solely for individuals who are blind or have low vision.
2: Hello, and thank you for joining us for American Heritage Program, read by Chris Mihalik. The source of our program is AmericanHeritage.com. They Turned the World Upside Down by Richard Bell. In November 1773, Few could have imagined that the fleet of ships carrying Chinese tea to ports across America would send the world to war and transform so many lives beyond recognition. The American Revolution did not involve just 13 of Britain's dozens of New World colonies. It was a global event that drew participants from all over the world, and in its consequences, both immediate and long-range, shook every quarter of the globe. The American Revolution set so much of the world as we know it in motion. Literally, it sent caravans of Navy vessels, cargo ships, and prison transports snaking across every ocean on the planet as part of an unprecedented migrants crisis that forced great flows of people. Soldiers, sailors, refugees, fugitives, and convicts alike are toward uncertain futures in alien lands. Just as important, it upended the economic system, disrupting supply chains and trade routes, and shook the political order to its core, securing freedom and sovereignty for millions while deferring or denying it for many millions more. As Thomas Paine told anxious colonists agonizing whether to break with Britain in 1776, "We have it in our power to begin the world over again." As a child growing up outside London, I learned next to nothing about the American Revolution and its global ripple effects. The subject was conspicuously missing from classrooms and curricula. It is perhaps understandable that British people would rather not be reminded of the War of Independence at all, let alone reflect upon its world historical significance. But after moving to the United States and becoming a naturalized citizen, I discovered that a similar form of collective amnesia has long held most Americans in its grip. Unlike the British, Americans often delight in reliving the glories of their founding moment, and as a teacher, I've long found joy in seeing undergraduate students and public audience light up when we talk about it. However, they usually begin from a tightly blinkered frame of reference that neglects to acknowledge all the ways that individuals and communities then as now are entwined. Aside from a few nods to the Marquis de Lafayette, most basic textbook histories of the Revolutionary War typically overlook, minimize, or erase its transnational scope and complexity. This myopia dates back almost to the moment when the guns fell silent and the peace treaty was signed. As soon as American historians started writing about the Revolution more than two centuries ago, they began to omit and oversimplify its many foreign entanglements. For political reasons, they preferred to tell a simpler story in which plucky homegrown heroes faced down all the king's horses and all the king's men all on their own. The repetition of that mythic version has buttressed the belief that the fight for American independence was an event somehow separate from world history, but it was not. In fact, winning independence required a world war in all but name. What began as a domestic dispute over taxes, trading rights, and home rule soon metastasized into something much bigger and broader, pulling in enslaved people as well as native people and French and Spanish speakers living along the length of the Mississippi River. And it kept expanding outward, reverberating across every habitable continent and spreading tumult, uncertainty, and opportunity in all directions. Recovering the reach and resonance of the American Revolution helps us better understand every major actor, event, and turning point in that too familiar story. To tell it fully, then, is to place the Sons of Liberty, the Minutemen, and the members of the Continental Congress on the same stage as Black American freedom seekers, German relief troops, Irish privateers, Chinese tea pickers, Mohawk warriors, Sierra Leonean separatists, French sailors, Spanish blanket weavers, Patriot POWs, Jamaican washerwomen, Indian rulers, loyalist war widows, and British peace activists. In short, the great task before us is to revisit and reimagine America's founding fight as a creation story in the making of our modern world. From its beginning, the leaders of the rebellion well understood the global reach and resonance of their great struggle. Benjamin Franklin, for example, worked tirelessly over the 8 years between 1775 and 1783 to kindle the Civil War within the British Empire into a worldwide blaze. In 1776 alone, he trekked to Canada to urge the Quebecois to rise up against British rule, drafted a German language handbill to provoke Hessian desertions from the king's ranks, and set out across the Atlantic to try to secure military alliances with France, Spain, and the Netherlands. Over the 90 months he spent in Europe, Franklin would continue to widen the American war in any way he could think of, hiring Irish sailors to raid British merchant shipping, toasting the victories of George III's enemies across South Asia, and recruiting Baron Steuben, the Prussian drill master, to rush to Valley Forge to whip the Continental Army into fighting shape. Franklin was also responsible for engineering the global peace settlement he signed in the French capital in 1783. His work to forge that Treaty of Paris not only secured the independence of the United States, it also authorized the new nation to push back the Spanish Empire's encroachment into the Illinois country and seize vast territories from native peoples, redrawing almost every boundary line in North America and pushing his own fledgling republic's western border 1,000 miles into the continent's vast interior. Even the Declaration of Independence anticipated that the fight for America's future would be the work of many hands in many places. On July 4, 1776, an Irish immigrant to Philadelphia worked late into the night to set the final text of the Declaration into type. John Dunlap had a contract to print all of Congress's official documents, and by morning he had produced 200 identical copies on large sheets of Dutch paper destined for distribution across North America and around the Atlantic world. Everywhere it went, the Declaration announced its grand purpose, informing the international community that 13 British colonies had formed a new political union eager to join the powers of the earth. This was not simple courtesy. The delegates knew that they would need hard cash and generous credit from deep-pocketed trading partners, as well as more boots on the ground and massive naval support to defeat Britain. Just weeks earlier, Richard Henry Lee, the Virginian who first proposed separate nationhood, had reminded his colleagues in Congress that no state in Europe will either treat or trade with us so long as we consider ourselves subjects of Great Britain. Lee was convinced that a global declaration of the patriots' sincere ambitions for independence was the only means by which foreign alliances can be obtained. Seen in this light, the document Dunlap printed was actually a declaration of interdependence. This, translated into multiple languages immediately night of July 4th, is why the delegates had sent copies addressed to King Louis XVI of France and King Carlos III of Spain on the first ships bound for Europe on July 8th. It explains why John Adams dropped talking points for treaty negotiations with both nations just 10 days later. It explains why Congress dispatched Benjamin Franklin to Paris that fall. Those printed proclamations of intention and invitation reached Spain, Austria, and the Dutch Empire by the end of August, and France, Denmark, Switzerland, Poland, and the Italian states a few weeks later. It would take Franklin and his fellow envoys many months of lobbying to persuade Europe's great powers to sign official terms of military alliance. However, his team quickly secured their covert support in the form of money and supplies. As a result, the Continental Army soon received much-needed shipments of muskets and gunpowder sourced from arsenals in the French and Dutch Caribbean, and loans to pay soldiers' wages from donors in Spanish Cuba. The men and boys who benefited from this bounty of foreign assistance were themselves strikingly polyglot and pluralistic. The Continental Army's senior ranks boasted volunteer officers from as far afield as South America and Eastern Europe. Many rank and file enlistees were also recent immigrants, and Patriot regiments hummed with a cacophony of different tongues, accents, and dialects throughout the war. Among the Continental soldiers taken prisoner at the Battle of Trois-Rivières in Quebec in 1776, for instance, 89 of 200 told their redcoat captors they had been born overseas. King George's own coalition was no less multicultural, multilingual, and multinational. Warriors from more than a dozen native nations in the Trans-Appalachian West helped the redcoats engage rebel forces, as did perhaps 25,000 black fugitives from slavery. 19,000 residents, white loyalists, also supplemented British troops, as did at least 8,000 Irishmen and more than 30,000 soldiers loaned to the king by the princes in the German states. When coupled with the Royal Navy's initially uncontested command of the seas, all this manpower was enough to provide the British cause in America with a critical early advantage. Indeed, one of General George Washington's greatest achievements was to avoid being cornered and forced to capitulate to these intimidating legions in the war's early years. Washington's wartime correspondence makes clear that he understood that the Patriots' most pressing priority was to divert British soldiers and sailors away from the American battlefront and tangle them up in costly, distracting operations elsewhere. Leaders in Congress agreed and sent out armadas of Patriot privateers to do just that, plundering British shipping around the Atlantic Rim and forcing Royal Navy warships to redeploy to convoy duty. Privateering was hugely hazardous work. The merchant ships might defend themselves with salvos of cannon fire that could smash flesh and bone into atoms. Thousands of seamen lost their lives to combat shipwreck or disease, leaving many colonial port towns decimated. One-third of the women in Marblehead, Massachusetts, were widowed when their husbands went missing at sea or died abroad. A quarter of Marblehead children never saw their fathers again. Still, despite the risks, Patriot privateers were relentless, sometimes raising false flags to maneuver close to the targets that terrorized Britain's home waters and all the principal trading routes of its global empire for the best part of 8 years. While the Continental Navy only ever put 57 ships to sea, 1,600 vessels received letters of marque. Between them, they undertook thousands of cruises and made many spectacular hauls. Actuaries at Lloyd's of London, the insurance company, calculated that Patriot privateers captured at least 3,386 British ships during the war, including 26 slavers carrying 6,000 African captives. The scale of their campaign was staggering. Some 52,000 men and boys did this work. The laborers at sea stirred American shipyards to life and put food on their families' tables and cash in their wives' pocketbooks. The prizes they took, perhaps $1.6 billion in today's money, also buoyed the American economy, infusing it with commodities and much-needed capital, and curbing hyperinflation. The privateers wrought outsized impacts upon the British enemies, too. Their hauls not only included enormous cargoes of consumer products like sugar, rum, meat, and fish, but also massive consignments of intercepted military supplies like coal, pistols, rigging, and gunpowder that had been destined for a battlefront or the Royal Navy. Evidently, then, privateers were an essential arm of the Patriot War effort. They managed to capture nearly 10% of Britain's merchant fleet, forcing infuriated Royal Navy commanders to divert precious warships to convoy duty and spiking shipping insurance rates to ruinous levels. Their predations raised the price of war for every British businessman with mercantile interests and drove many of them to call for an immediate ceasefire. Nor was it just the men in the counting houses in Bristol, Liverpool, and London who felt the scorpion's sting. The damage done by Patriot privateers increased every Briton's cost of living and war weariness, pushing the public to consider the unsettling possibility that the rebels were impressive antagonists and that Britannia was not, in fact, invincible. In retaliation, leaders in London licensed thousands of privateers of their own, dispatching them from crown-controlled ports like New York City, Halifax, and Kingston. Royal Navy admirals also ordered their captains to use every means in your powers to take, burn, sink, and destroy all and every pirate or rebel, and to do your utmost to lay waste and destroy every town or place from whence pirates are ferried out. The British armed forces threw themselves into that task, torching Patriot's privateers' bases in Martha's Vineyard, New Haven, and New London, capturing their crews wherever they could find them, and then stashing them in temporary detention facilities in Rhode Island, Jamaica, Quebec, Nova Scotia, Newfoundland, and Gibraltar. The Patriots' real breakthrough came in 1778 and 9, when the fleets of Spain and France finally joined this contest. They set about turning all of the world's oceans into battlefields. Spain pushed the conflict into the Gulf of Mexico, the Mediterranean Sea, and the English Channel, while France went on the offensive almost everywhere else. In the Caribbean, French admirals set their sights on the conquest of sugar islands like Jamaica, the diamonds in King George's glittering imperial crown. To garrison those vulnerable treasure houses, Britain had to reassign regiments from tours of duty in North America and abandon Philadelphia, the biggest prize the Redcoats had taken so far. Over in India, French strategists succeeded in forging a pivotal new anti-British alliance with Hyder Ali, the Muslim ruler of the Kingdom of Mysore. In 1780, he dispatched no less than 80,000 troops to try to seize a British stronghold in Madras. That Mysorean invasion force contained nearly 10 times the number of soldiers General Washington would have at his command as he led the Continental Army into battle the following year against Lord Cornwallis at Yorktown. The Patriots' success in drawing foreign partners into the war was essential to achieving American independence. Britain ultimately lost not only because of Washington's extraordinary tenacity in the war's several mainland theaters, but also because the king's men had to stage long sieges, wage desperate naval battles, and take mounting casualties on too many other fronts spread too far apart. Ministers in London directed the fortunes of 100,000 troops during the conflict's climactic final stages. Yet those soldiers and sailors had to stretch across a vast global canvas, leaving fewer than 3 in 10 of them to try to rout the insurgents in North America. Still, there was nothing inevitable about the outcome of the Revolutionary War. In truth, the Patriots' path to victory was a near decade-long slog, characterized by a string of strange bedfellows, strained alliances, and dramatic reversals. No one was ever certain what would happen next. That stark reality forced both sides to wage slash-and-burn propaganda campaigns designed to sow doubt and disinformation among their enemies. Britain's loyalist supporters, for instance, tried repeatedly to weaponize their fellow colonists' reflexive fear of foreigners, spreading ugly rumors that French Catholic soldiers had orders to persecute American Protestants, claimed that their lands were King Louis, and banned speaking of English. For their part, Samuel Adams and Paul Revere each worked hard to persuade Irishmen, Hessians, indigenous people, and former slaves to defect to the Patriot side. Meanwhile, over in Britain, a vibrant anti-war movement brought on motion after motion in Parliament to cease fire and end all offensive operations against the rebels. From the first shots at Lexington and Concord in 1775 to the last cannon blast at Cuddalore in southern India in 1783, the American Revolution broke boundaries and crossed borders. Indeed, the decisive role played by international allies like France and Spain is only one part of this sprawling story. While the United States rose from the wreckage of the war to take its place as the youngest member of the family of nations, many other communities caught up in it had to fight just as long and just as hard to find their own footing in the brave new world that followed. For enslaved people, The revolution was a fierce campaign to stage the largest exodus out of bondage since biblical times. For native people, the war marked a dangerous fork in the road, stirring famine, spurring a massive refugee crisis, and permanently shifting the balance of power in the heart of the continent. None of these men, women, and children were mere spectators to America's great struggle for liberty. They were essential stakeholders, and the stakes were enormous. Indeed, American independence was nothing less than a geopolitical earthquake, an event of such magnitude and strength that Thomas Jefferson later described the Declaration, the new nation's birth certificate, as an instrument pregnant with the fate of the world. Within the British Empire, for instance, the war's shocks and aftershocks demonstrated that the king's hold over his overseas colonies was neither permanent nor invincible. That revelation prodded insurgents and British possessions from Ireland to Sierra Leone to take to the streets to assert their own ambitions for economic and political autonomy over the decades to come. American independence also cut the number of enslaved people laboring under Britain's flag by 500,000, knocking the pro-slavery lobby in London off balance and dramatically diminishing its political power. Activists there leveraged this wholly anticipated outcome to accelerate the rise of an organized anti-slavery campaign after 1783. The patriots' dreams of liberty ricocheted around much of the rest of the planet, too, pushing questions about human dignity, popular sovereignty, and citizenship toward the top of the global agenda, and equipping rights seekers everywhere with a potent new vocabulary. Of course, the patriots' fight for self-determination would not break the grip of every entrenched political hierarchy. In fact, in some places, it produced decidedly reactionary results. In the Spanish Empire, for instance, senior ministers responded to events in the Americas with an authoritarian crackdown to bolster imperial control. Nor did the rebellion bring on the abrupt collapse of the British Empire. King George surrendered 13 of his mainland colonies to the newly United States, but held tight to more commercially valuable possessions elsewhere. The British Empire emerged from the maelstrom arguably stronger and more ambitious than ever, having offloaded the most troublesome properties. 60,000 loyalist asylum seekers displaced by war fanned out to other British colonies in its aftermath. Their arrival helped to tighten the reins of loyal rule over Canada, the Caribbean, and India, and to extend the king's dominion further into Africa, Asia, and Australia. In a broad view of the revolution, pulling together many separate strands of research conducted by historians in a variety of specialties, we can see seven core arguments. First, the revolution stirred the mass migration and circulation of enormous numbers of people across a sweeping stage. Second, the human cost of this eight-year war was catastrophic for many of those caught up in its tides. Third, the war was not an invincible march to patriot victory, but instead the highly contingent result of improbable choices and last-minute improvisations. Fourth, naval power was an important key to military success, and what happened at sea often mattered just as much as what happened on land. Fifth, the governments, soldiers, and civilians who wrestled for global advantage often acted on the understanding that trade was power. Sixth, the patriot struggle for self-determination stirred imperial authorities to increase oversight and security over their remaining colonial subjects. Seventh, this was a conflict in which the call for liberty rang around the world as never before. Mobility, catastrophe, contingency, sea power, commerce, security, liberty. These seven essential themes come into clear focus when we frame the Revolutionary War in transnational terms. Looking at the war through a global lens also reveals that the fight for American independence stirred a repressive crackdown on imperial subjects in many other places around the world. After the ignominy of losing 13 rebel colonies, the British government tightened administrative reins over Canada, the Caribbean, Ireland, India, and Sierra Leone, turned prison hulks into common sites across the ports from Jamaica to eastern Australia, and sent waves of refugee loyalists to lay the groundwork to further expand Britain's global footprint. These were not isolated impulses. The Spanish government also escalated authoritarian control over its own vast New World dominions after the war. Even the United States joined in. After independence, the various state governments dispatched their citizens to thrust decisively westward, vanquishing native peoples who stood in their path, and asserting American occupation in ways that track closely with the practices and policies of their imperial competitors. Yet freedom, too, was on the march as a result of a Revolutionary War, a conflict in which the call for self-determination rang out as never before. In the decades to come, the patriots' call to liberty would push questions about human rights, citizenship, and sovereignty toward the top of the global agenda for the first time. It would fuel the anti-slavery fight around the world. And while the British Empire did not suddenly collapse at war's end in 1783, the dream of liberty that sparked the American Revolution coursed into political circuits in every culture and language. In the 250 years since 1776, rebels, separatists, and state makers on every settled continent have crafted more than 100 declarations of independence in imitation of the American original, marking the halting but unmistakable emergence of a world of nation-states from the ashes of a world of empires. In 1776, Benjamin Franklin's friend Thomas Paine had assured anxious colonists agonizing whether to break with Britain that we have it in our power to begin the world over again. In Paris in 1783, Franklin chose to hope that the dawn of that new world was finally breaking. Thank you for joining us for American Heritage Program, read by Chris Mihalik.
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Our service may not be redistributed without our written consent. If you agree to these conditions, please continue listening.

0: This recording is provided by the Allen County Public Library's audio reading service. It is specifically designed for and directed to people with visual, physical, learning, language, or other disabilities and conditions that prevent them from reading printed materials.
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2: Welcome. This is Science News, and I'm your reader, Bill Shaw, with the Audio Reading Service at the Allen County Public Library in Fort Wayne, Indiana. Today I'll be reading from the sciencenews.org website, copyright 2026, Society for Science and the Public. And now I'll begin with, from the News of Health and Medicine, increasing heat can boost malnutrition among children. A study in Brazil links higher temperatures to worse nutrition measures in vulnerable children, by Meghi Rodriguez. Climate change may be worsening nutritional problems for already vulnerable children. An analysis of data from about 6.5 million young children in Brazil shows that the higher the temperature, the higher the chances of child malnutrition. Each 1 degree Celsius rise in local temperatures above 26 degrees Celsius, about 79 degrees Fahrenheit, correlates with a 10% greater chance of being underweight and an 8% increase in the odds of acute and chronic malnutrition, researchers report in the February Lancet Planetary Health. The condition can lead to lifelong health problems and even death. Quote, since the 1980s, Brazil has strived to reduce child malnutrition.

nutrition. Now the country is being affected by climate change, and this could help reverse the progress we've made, says nutrition researcher Priscilla Rivas of the Oswaldo Cruz Foundation's Center for Data and Knowledge Integration for Health in Salvador, Brazil. Rivas and colleagues looked at data from 2007 to 2018 on children between 1 and 5 years old who underwent routine height and weight measurements required to receive support from social programs. Quote, we looked at a wider group, which is already underprivileged since they rely on federal aid. Still, the most vulnerable within this group were the most affected, she says. Indigenous children and those from Brazil's north and northeast regions, the country's poorest, were the hardest hit, as were those in rural and poor urban areas. For example, 1 in 4 indigenous children were stunted, meaning they were unusually short for their age, a rate more than twice that of other races and ethnicities. Over the 10-year study period, the team linked children's measurements to birth records for demographic details and to daily temperature data from all over Brazil. For each child, the researchers then computed the average local temperature in the 12 months prior to the last recorded measurement. Quote, this is really robust study with solid methodology, says Aline de Carvalho, a nutrition researcher at the University of Sao Paulo in Brazil. She's working with another team on similar research. Their findings are similar, but as with the new study, they have yet to look into what causes or worsens malnutrition under severe weather conditions. Quote, there are a few hypotheses, De Carvalho says, quote, but we saw that climate change can have a link to malnutrition via food systems, severe weather.

This service is intended solely for individuals who cannot read conventional print due to a disability. 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
1: 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It is specifically designed for and directed to people with visual, physical, learning, language, or other disabilities and conditions that prevent them from reading printed materials.
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3: Welcome. This is Wired, and I'm your reader, Sam Cantrell, with the audio reading service at the Allen County Public Library in Fort Wayne, Indiana. Today, I'll be reading from the May-June issue of Wired, copyright 2026 by Condé Nast. And now we'll begin with the big interview. Tarek Mansour is betting, not gambling, on the future. The co-founder and CEO of Kalshi believes prediction markets don't just make people money, they also help society. By Stephen Levy, editor-at-large. If you picked Seattle to win Super Bowl 60, there were multiple means to turn your hunch into cash. You could place a wager on a betting site like DraftKings, or you might risk the same amount of money by taking a position in the prediction market known as Kalshi. In both cases, you would have been rewarded. But according to Tarek Mansour, Kalshi's CEO, these two acts are completely different. Kalshi is not a gambling site, Mansour says. It's a marketplace, often one regulated by the Commodity Futures Trading Commission. It's also a startup, and securing that regulatory approval might be its most impressive innovation. Kalshi is allowed to operate in all 50 states,

20 more than allow online sports betting, and it offers markets not only on sports and election results, but also on a dog's breakfast of events, including tomorrow's temperature in Philadelphia, Taylor Swift's wedding date, and whether Elon Musk will start a Blue Sky account before 2027. One might note that some of those categories are, well, prone to manipulation by inside players. That habit hasn't stopped Kalshi's growth, which has skyrocketed since it officially opened election markets in October 2024. The company has opened thousands of markets, handles over $1 billion in trades every week, and was most recently valued at $11 billion. No surprise that Kalshi is the Arabic word for everything. 19 states, meanwhile, have filed suit against Kalshi, challenging the claim that its operations aren't gambling and don't fall under their betting laws. All of this is quite a jump for Mansoor, a self-described math kid with mild OCD, who was born in California, grew up in Lebanon, and met his co-founder, Brazilian-born Luana Lopez Lara, at MIT. Though the decision to labor through regulatory hoops before launch was risky, it paid off better than any bet made on Kalshi. Mansoor also insists Kalshi provides a social good, one that unearths better information more than it builds a financial juggernaut. One need not risk money in its event contracts to observe how quickly the wisdom of the Kalshiverse can assess the likelihood of a given outcome. Kalshi's marketplace beat the polls in predicting both Donald Trump's re-election and Zoran Mandami's primary win in the New York City mayoral race. On the other hand, Mansoor admits that the Kalshi market on the next pope gave Leo XIV a meager chance of generating white smoke. When I met Mansoor at Kalshi's headquarters in Lower Manhattan, I found him engagingly combative. 4 years of dealing with regulators and filing lawsuits honed his skills as a verbal warrior. Facing down critics who claim he's turning reality into a betting parlor only sharpened those skills. Mansoor enthusiastically took on the challenge of convincing me that a Kalshi Super Bowl position is not the same thing at all, no sir, as a straight bet on FanDuel. Putting down money on what song Bad Bunny would sing first at halftime, he argues, is no different than buying Tesla stock or life insurance. Kalshi will have to set the market on whether or not he persuaded me. I can't predict the future. Stephen Levy, what led you, a kid from Lebanon, to start a prediction market? Tariq Mansoor, one of the defining characteristics of Lebanon is that there's a lot of uncertainty. There was much more certainty in math than in the outside world. My obsession was to get into MIT. A lot of people there were going into finance, which is a very good application of math. So in 2016, I went to work at Goldman. That was my first time coming in touch with the idea of prediction markets. The vast majority of the demand that summer was, will Brexit happen or not? When Brexit came, it was a massive shock, a completely destabilized market. So I asked, what if people could price these simple questions about the future? I'm old enough to remember when it was shocking to compare Wall Street to a betting parlor. Now it's taken for granted that valuations are different from profits and losses and are more like speculations on price itself. Kalshi is like an undercut version of that, one based on pure speculation. Do you think pricing Brexit and knowing whether Brexit is going to happen or not is useful? Why put a price on whether Brexit happens? Why not actually invest or go short on the actual stocks? I completely disagree with that premise. People that had to immigrate from Britain or into Britain because of Brexit happened would have really benefited from having that forecast. The idea that what's going to happen in the world only matters because of how it impacts stock prices is a bit bizarre to me. You're the one who's saying you get clarity through a market. It's actually the only way to get clarity.
Yes, you can research a company and figure out where the stock of Apple is going to go. You can research where commodity prices are going to go, and you can research what the weather is going to be like tomorrow. All financial markets have speculation. There are people that may not do as much research as others, but do it because they find it interesting or fun. But you're extending this beyond financial results. Yes, you are risking money to make money on something you don't control. That is the definition of a bet. Could you use the word bet to bet on the stock market? Probably, but we regulate gambling bets differently. Gambling is tied to something artificially created for the purpose of entertainment, like rolling dice. We're not talking about dice rolls. We're talking about speculating on the Super Bowl. That's gambling. Sports is an event that exists whether or not there's going to be trading on it. With gambling, the company is the house. Its revenues are equal to the customer's losses. But in a financial market, there is no house. Kalshi takes a fee, and the outcomes of events don't affect its revenues. No matter what the mechanism, there's still a bet being made. Maybe you are offering a better deal. As far as the customer is concerned, it's as if your casino is offering better odds. Better prices is a good thing for society. Our customers are more sharp. They love doing analysis on the economy, and they like the idea that on Kalshi you have to be smarter than your neighbor. You're not smarter than some sort of system that's stacked against you. How are you going to beat the large hedge funds today on trading stocks? And the answer is, you probably won't. On Kalshi, there's a level playing field. If you have studied a lot about things like inflation or COVID or culture or Taylor Swift or sports, you have an advantage. Gamblers also think research gives them an edge. People on Kalshi are risking real money, and that can have financial consequences. The CFTC has an extremely comprehensive customer protection regime, and it has existed for decades. You see fewer issues with those markets, even though they're inherently riskier than what you see in sports betting. It's easy to criticize Kalshi because we're growing so fast, but we started in 2018 and didn't launch until 4 years later because we wanted to get regulated up front. It's like you hacked the system to get regulated. Hacked? That seems like we did something wrong. We are getting punished now for going regulated? I don't use the word in a pejorative sense. I wrote a book about good hackers. We, as 22-year-old co-founders, said we want to do things right. We wanted to make it safe and do it responsibly because we wanted to do it for the long term. Coverage of Kalshi misses that because all of our competitors didn't do any of that. Donald Trump Jr. is a paid Kalshi advisor. Why did you hire him when he's not only an advisor to your key competitor, Polymarket, but an investor as well? Yes, he's an investor in Polymarket, and that's a testament that he's a prediction markets person. He was very clear up front that he had unequivocally zero involvement in regulatory or government actions involving Kalshi. What about markets where the outcome is known, but only by a few people? For instance, you could bet on who's winning the 50th season of Survivor. That's already in the can. Would you be able to identify if someone tells their cousin who the winner is and that person goes to Kalshi? If people felt like the system was rigged, they would stop trading. We have the same rules as the stock market. If you commit insider trading on Kalshi, you're committing a federal crime. Some worry it promotes the idea that each event is an opportunity to bet. If people want to use Kalshi, we're providing a way to use it safely and responsibly. If they don't, then great. Who are we to decide? You seem to want many more people on Kalshi. You don't innovate by retracting. I have a hard time with this notion that we are forcing this thing onto people. You do know that some people think the phenomenon is toxic, don't you?
You should always have some degree of dissent, and people should be free to have their opinions. They make it feel like I'm walking around America and with candy and saying, hey, 45-year-old kids, come to Kalshi. Maybe they're free to pick up some cigarettes, too. I don't know what this has to do with cigarettes. I don't smoke, and I don't really drink. I trade, which is very different. I can't trade on Kalshi, unfortunately. Do you have to make virtual trades in your head? I try not to, but I do look at the markets a lot. If you talk to our heavy users, you see their mental model of the world is honestly kind of amazing. They have found an exercise that is intellectually stimulating, that gets them more calibrated and objective about their views about the world, where the conversation is more like mathematics. It makes things less subjective and more objective. It depolarizes the conversation, and it helps to get more truth. In a society where truth is under attack, you say you're bringing truth to the world. Yes, the belief here is that markets don't lie, like people do. When people put money on the line, they stop lying. It's amazing. And now, for future reference, dumbest phone. Kids are going wild for a new landline device called the Tin Can, even though they barely know how to use it. By Anna Holmes. In late December, the 21st to be exact, my friends Amos and Clara called me 17 times. On December 22nd, it was 8 times. The calls were short, sometimes only 30 to 45 seconds, and they usually arrived when I was doing something important, working, grocery shopping, napping. Hi, Anna, one of both of them would say. Hi, I'd respond. If anyone else called me that often, I'd block their number. But Amos is 6 years old and Clara is 9. And what happened on that December 20th, the siblings received a newly released, extremely old-school kids' phone for Hanukkah. And for the next week or two, the two of them couldn't stop calling, and I, for one, couldn't stop picking up. The Tin Can, as it's called, came out last April and has sold more than 100,000 units without much paid advertising. It's basically a dumb phone that works over a Wi-Fi network, a landline without the line. It has no screen. Its surface is only buttons, a receiver, and a speaker. Unlike a kid's smartwatch or typical dumb phone, which adults might buy for logistical reasons, keeping tabs on a child's location, coordinating pickups, the Tin Can is more about getting kids to focus on voice, using it, hearing it, holding conversations. One user on X suggested jokingly that children start writing chain letters next. The standard Tin Can, which comes in 4 colorways and costs $100, looks like a candy-colored soup can. A retro model called the Flashback appears nearly identical to an old-school cradle phone and also sells for $100. Calls between tin cans are free, but the company charges $10 a month to call outside the Tin Can network. Parents set the hours for when calls can happen and add numbers to an approved caller list. Only calls to and from those numbers go through. And that's about it. Tin cans don't show their kids missed calls or support text messaging. In an era of addictive, endless scrolling engagement, parents are discovering the appeal of letting a kid get lost in conversation. Chet Kittleson, 38, is the co-founder of Tin Can and a father of 3 kids, 10, 8, and 5. When he was a child, he says, the landline was arguably the most successful social network of all time. Every house had one. Then came cell phones and smartphones, direct lines to the internet. And somewhere along the way, we decided the landline was obsolete, Kittleson said. In doing that, we overlooked a group that was a major beneficiary of it, kids. Kittleson, who guesses that most Tin Can users are between the ages of 5 and 13, tells me he wants to help create a better childhood, or as he puts it, a sense of independence and confidence. Mike Dubo, a partner at Greylock Ventures, which led a round that invested $12 million in the company in October, expressed a similar sentiment.
One parent describing their kid's tin can use on X wrote that it felt like the old days. In late December, frustrated parents flooded the company's feedback forums and posted on Reddit that their tin cans weren't working. The tin can engineers had anticipated a surge around the holidays, but the 100-fold increase in call volume took them by surprise. When I asked Kittleson about the holiday meltdown, he winces. It was a stressful Christmas, he concedes. He says that future shipments of the product will be staggered. And the product's far from perfect. There can be echoes, unstable sound quality, and long pauses. The buttons on the device are hard to press, which can be challenging to little fingers like Amos's. His mother, Rebecca, says that she sometimes has to help him make calls. It takes a little bit out of the independence of it, she says. At first, Amos and Clara played with their phones incessantly. They called and greeted me with a little hi and not much else. They didn't even say their name. It was on me to sustain the conversation. Did you know that, according to experts, rarely do 30 seconds pass without someone asking or answering a question? In other words, I quickly got sick of the sound of my own voice. Yet it was clear that the kids were learning new social skills. Not only did Rebecca discover that she loved getting calls directly from her kids, she also began to notice that her daughter is funnier than she first realized. We're not privileged to get to hear our kids and their friends chatting with each other so much. What they talk about at school or when they're playing in a room and when the door's closed, Rebecca says. And so it just feels fun to watch how they figured out how to interact and what makes them laugh. Kittleson says his own kids have begun to use their voice, for example, when ordering food at a restaurant. His experience anecdotally and from watching kids use the product is that girls are more likely to have longer conversations, whereas boys have more transactional exchanges like, can you play? Okay, when? After a few weeks, Amos and Clara settled into the phone. Use shifted. Not only were they planning play dates, they were calling to check in with their similarly aged friends. What are you doing now? And having longer conversations. And more polite ones. Kittleson told me about parents who reported that, at first, their tin can-using kids simply hung up when they finished talking. Claude Fisher, a sociologist at UC Berkeley, finds this pattern echoes of adults' early use of telephones. When telephones entered domestic life in the 19th and 20th centuries, people had to be taught how to answer, how loudly to speak, how to end a conversation. Phone companies produced pamphlets and school materials on phone etiquette. So why not get one of those original landlines? It's not easy. Phone companies have no incentive to promote landlines. The money is in mobile. Plus, as Kittleson reminded me, landlines don't have features such as do not disturb or approved caller lists, which blocks spam calls. Of course, as with any kid tech, vulnerabilities have a way of popping up. But when I asked security expert Karsten Knoll, he told me that in this case, concerns are limited and would mostly manifest in the cloud, where the provider reserves the right to record conversations, which could potentially be accessed by third parties. As a cultural icon, the tin can is nowhere near the status of the original landline. Orders have taken months to fulfill, and competitors are coming. This spring, we'll see the release of the Pinwheel Home, which deems itself the modern kids' landline. And what about creating a cohort of tin can haves and have-nots? Rebecca says that around 10% of the kids in Clara's and Amos's classes at their Los Angeles public school have the devices. Mike Dubow, an investor, tells me that inquiries from schools have come in about buying tin cans in bulk. When I ask him how and why this might work, he tells me that he imagines school administrators broadcasting announcements to kids as well as to parents.
In mid-January, I sat down with Clara and Amos to hear how things were going. Who have they been calling? Mostly my adult friends, Clara says. I mostly call you. What do you say to people? I'm just calling to say hi, Amos says. What have they learned? You have to talk into the three dots, one of them says. Sometimes my eardrum starts hurting, the other adds. Amos tells me that he would like future tin cans to have little cameras and screens that show the other person. So basically, you're saying you want FaceTime, I say. Yeah, he replies. A week or so later, my phone began to go quiet. I'd gotten used to the flattery of being thought of, and then, poof, I was yesterday's news. So I started calling them. When they picked up, the disappointment that I wasn't a school friend was sometimes palpable. Hi, Anna, Clara would say. I didn't hear that much excitement in her voice. I couldn't take the suspense any longer. I asked her how often she was using her phone. About 5 calls a day, she told me. Yeah, I noticed that you don't call me as much, I said. I laughed a little, so that I would sound cheery and bright and unbothered. Embarrassed, I backtracked a bit. Do you think you're bored with the phone? I asked. No, said Clara. Maybe it's not that you're bored. You're busy, I offered. There was a beat. Yeah, she agreed. It's not that I'm bored. I'm busy. Anna Holmes is a writer living in Los Angeles. Her third book, The Power of No, will be published this fall. And now, Death of a Supercomputer by Paloma Schutes, director of photography. This is a visual piece of 2 images. One of them shows a conveyor belt, much like the conveyor belt that luggage goes into aircraft planes, but this is a small one that contains multiple regular hard drives going up the conveyor belt into some black machine with buttons on it and a key used to turn it off and on. The other image shows the inside of a cardboard box with a whole bunch of shredded parts of the hard drives, presumably. The text reads, "Earlier this year, Sierra, the supercomputer, was put to death. She was 7 years old, and because she ran top-secret nuclear simulations for the U.S. government, the shutdown was violent. We wanted to document it in its entirety, from unplugging to recycling. But there was a problem. For security reasons, Sierra's minders at the Lawrence Livermore Laboratory wouldn't let us use any equipment with Wi-Fi or Bluetooth capabilities. So our photographer, Blazaz Gardi, brought along an analog film camera and other old-school gear instead. A former war photographer, he actually loved the constraints and was so amazed by the precision and scale of the whole process that he returned to the lab a second time. Pictured here are Sierra's hard drives being shredded. For Gardi's other photos and the full story of Sierra's demise, read Rebecca Hewell's story on Wired.com. And now, machine readable. Don't inhale. COBOL is the asbestos of programming languages, by Zeb Larson. A regular column about programming, because when the machines take over, we should at least speak their language. Early in the COVID-19 pandemic, the governor of New Jersey made an unusual admission. He'd run out of COBOL developers. The state's unemployment insurance systems were written in the 60-year-old programming language and needed to be updated to handle the hundreds of thousands of claims. Trouble was, few of the state's employees knew how to do that, and the crisis went beyond New Jersey, just one of many states that depended on these unwieldy systems. By one rough calculation, COBOL's inefficiencies cost the U.S. GDP $105 billion in 2020. You might think New Jersey would have replaced this system after this and that COVID was COBOL's last gasp. Not quite. The state's new unemployment system came with a number of quality of life improvements, but on the back end it was still made possible by a mainframe running the ancient language.
COBOL, short for Common Business Oriented Language, is the most widely adopted computer language in history. Of the 300 billion lines of code that had been written by the year 2000, 80% of them were in COBOL. It's still in widespread use and supports a large number of government systems, such as motor vehicle records and unemployment insurance. On any given day, it can handle something on the order of $3 trillion worth of financial transactions. I think of COBOL as a kind of digital asbestos, almost ubiquitous once a time, and now incredibly dangerous and difficult to remove. COBOL was first proposed in 1959 by a committee comprising most of the U.S. computer industry, including Grace Hopper. It called for specifications for a common business language for automatic digital computers to solve a growing problem: the expense of programming. Programs were custom written for specific machines, and if you wanted to run those on something else, it meant a near total rewrite. The committee approached the Department of Defense, which happily embraced the project. COBOL's design set is apart from other languages, both then and now. It was meant to be written in plain English so that anybody, even non-programmers, would be able to use it. Store mathematical symbolic mathematical notation was added only after considerable debate. Most versions of COBOL allow for the use of hundreds of words. Java permits just 68, including is, then, and to, to make it easier to write in. Some have even said COBOL was intended to replace computer programmers, who, in the 1960s, occupied a rarefied place at many companies. They were masters of technology, and most people could barely comprehend. COBOL's designers also hoped that it would generate its own documentation, saving developers time and making it easy to maintain in the long run. But what it did was even meant to be readable? Programs aren't books or articles. They're conditional sets of instructions. While COBOL could distill the complexity of a single line of code into something anyone could understand, that distinction fell apart in programs that ran to thousands of lines. It's like an IKEA assembly manual. Any given step is easy, but somehow the thing still doesn't come together. Moreover, COBOL was implemented with a piece of logic that grew to be despised: the go-to statement, an unconditional branching mechanism that sent you rocketing from one section of a program to another. The result was spaghetti code, as developers used to say, that made self-documenting besides the point. Plenty of computer scientists had issues with COBOL from the outset. Edsger Dijkstra famously loathed it, saying, "The use of COBOL cripples the mind. Its teaching should therefore be regarded a criminal offense." Dijkstra likewise hated the go-to statement, arguing that it made programs nearly impossible to understand. There was a degree of real snobbishness. COBOL was often looked down upon as a purely utilitarian language that was intended to solve boring problems. Jean Semet, one of the original designers, saw it differently. The language simply had the complicated task of representing complicated things like Social Security. Or, as another defender wrote, "Regrettably, there are too many such business application programs written by programmers that have never had the benefit of structured COBOL taught well." Good COBOL was indeed self-documenting, but so much depended on the individual programmer. Fred Grunberg, a mathematician with the RAND Corporation, put it this way: "COBOL in the hands of a master is a beautiful tool, a very powerful tool. COBOL, as it's going to be handled by a low-grade clerk somewhere, will be a miserable mess." None of this stopped COBOL's widespread adoption, of course. That the Department of Defense put its finger on the scale and required COBOL compilers in most of the machines it ordered certainly helped. No computer manufacturer was at the height of the Cold War wanted to miss out on those federal contracting dollars.
In the end, COBOL succeeded at two of its most important goals. It was truly machine-independent, and it could proliferate rapidly. Its reliance on fixed-point and not floating-point arithmetic, if you know, you know, made COBOL ideal for financial applications, which is why it's everywhere in the financial sector. But as New Jersey learned in 2020, updating COBOL for the modern age presents real challenges. Semet admitted a key mistake in the early design, no parameterization. Different parts of a program were broken into modules, but they couldn't pass data to each other, so they had to share everything, which meant that changes in one place could affect the whole program, or cause millions of dollars to disappear in a flash, or shut down someone's Social Security payments. Today, companies like IBM are trying to sell COBOL conversion tools that are powered by generative AI. At one point, DOGE was promising to use one such tool to completely rewrite the Social Security Administration's code base in a matter of months. The effort seems to have stalled. But we may be caught in a bind. Simply converting COBOL to, say, Java results in JOBOL, a confusing mishmash that mimics the structure of COBOL but with none of its readability. I'm not convinced by any of these AI tools. As with COBOL, they promise a streamlined, anyone-can-do-it efficiency. Look what happened there. 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
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And in the kids' corner, BeaverBot Clutter 2. This router-style cutter has a blunt blade design that allows kids to safely carve cardboard, felt, and foam scraps into pieces for whatever craft projects they can imagine. It's the perfect antidote to screen time. $259 at getbeaverbot.com. And now, the War Machine 34.03. When I started writing this, American and Israeli military operations in Iran were widely anticipated, but still a subject of speculation. A mere 48 hours later, we're 2 days into a bombing campaign that has killed the Islamic Republic's leader. By the time you read this, and the rest of Wired's War Machine issue and online package, there's no telling how inflamed the Middle East and the world will be. This conflict with Iran is only the latest among a handful of seemingly intractable wars taking place around the globe, from Ukraine to Sudan to Gaza, where an uneasy ceasefire barely holds. There is Mahmoud Mushtaka documents, page 24 of this issue. A complete lack of forensic identification technology has led to an epidemic of missing people. Taken together with Israelis' opacity around Gazan detainees, this means that thousands of families have no idea where to find their loved ones. The grief, the paralysis, is endless. War has also reached the United States as Donald Trump's supercharged immigration enforcement machine continues to conduct violent operations across the country on a daily basis. As contributor Maddie Crowell found when she traveled to Chicago early this year, ICE's surveillance dragnet is doing exactly what this administration appears to want, stoking terror and trauma among immigrants. That includes the family who so generously allowed Wired to spend time with them at home, where they waited, blinds closed, doors locked, anxiety peaked, hoping against hope that ICE's watchful eye will look elsewhere or disappear entirely. We don't know, of course, when or if that might happen, nor do we know whether the Middle East will become yet another violent quagmire of America's making for years to come, or something worse. The only thing we do know is that war, more technologically mediated than ever before, is decisively here. It's the unmarked car filled with masked agents down the block, the missile whistling through the night sky, the unspeakable agony of a missing son, and row upon row of unidentified bodies. I started my career in 2008 covering the technology fueling America's wars in Iraq and Afghanistan. Since then, I've been learning that every conflict is this world's rolling war machine looks a little bit different.
The tech is perennially more developed, more potent, and often more detached from human suffering than it was the last time around. But it's the people still and always, at home and abroad, who pay an enduring price for what the machine has wrought. And that's from Katie Drummond, who's the Global Editorial Director. And now, What Would Secession in America Look Like? By Ryan D. Griffiths. It's become almost like a histamine response. After a shocking national event like the assassination of Charlie Kirk or Donald Trump's deployment of the military to Los Angeles last June, mentions of the term civil war and calls for secession surge online. This kind of talk flared again in January when two citizens were shot and killed by immigration agents on the streets of Minneapolis, and Governor Tim Walz mobilized the Minnesota National Guard to be ready to support local law enforcement. "I mean, is this Fort Sumter?" Walz said in an interview with The Atlantic, invoking the battle that sparked the Civil War. In a loopier register, former Minnesota Governor Jesse Ventura urged the state to secede from the U.S. and become part of Canada. "I think someone seriously should contact Canada and ask them if they're open to this," he said. The two statements by men who've held the same office pretty well sketch the basic outlines of popular discourse about American fragmentation. Spiraling civil war is the nightmare. Tidy secession is the dream. But is it really possible to have one without the other? And what would secession actually look like in the United States? Ever since the 1990s, some Silicon futurists have coolly forecast the crack-up of an obsolete American nation-state without really specifying any grisly details. The old meme that jokingly divides North America into blue United States of Canada and the red Jesus land has been around since the mid-2000s. But as red and blue America have become more polarized on nearly every issue in the years since, a growing number of people across the spectrum have concluded that a secessionist breakup is indeed the best solution for America's irreconcilable differences. We need a national divorce. We need to separate by red states and blue states, posted then Republican Congresswoman Marjorie Taylor Greene of Georgia in 2023. Everyone I talk to says this. This was the plot, more or less, of the 2024 hit film Civil War. Hoping to channel this angst, a smattering of organized independence movements like California's Calexit and Texas Nationalist Movement, among others, have cropped up in recent years and have been growing and have seen growing support. A 2023 Axios poll showed that 20% of Americans favor a national divorce. And in a YouGov poll released within days of Trump's second inauguration, some 61% of Californians agreed with the statement that their state would be better off if it peacefully seceded. But that's the rub. The truth is that secession, the process by which part of a sovereign state breaks away to form a new one, is always tortured. Most secessionist projects flop and about half erupt into violence. When secession does turn out peacefully, as in Czechoslovakia's Velvet Divorce, it almost always, because there is a nationally distinct and regionally concentrated population that possesses an internal border and some special administrative status that can be used to justify their demand for independence. None of these characteristics hold in the contemporary United States. In reality, red and blue America are intricately intermixed. Political divisions cut not just through the states. Blue California has millions of Republicans, red Texas, millions of Democrats, but also neighborhoods and even households. An ideologically driven secession scenario would almost inevitably force a dangerous unmixing and resorting of Americans. Imagine trying to draw a new map that is coherent yet still satisfies the greatest number of people in a hyper-polarized environment.
Then imagine a series of security dilemmas, stranded populations, and refugees on the run. This happened when India and Pakistan were partitioned in 1947 and when Cyprus was partitioned in 1974. It would probably happen in America too. Many people want to draw an analogy between secession and marital divorce, but where the dissolution of marriage is covered by civil law, there's no decided upon legal framework that governs secession, no procedure, let alone precedent for dividing up the estate. How should national debt be distributed? What about Social Security? What about military installations and naval vessels? Given the acrimony that would attend an American divorce, we should expect each side to attempt to grab what they can. Moreover, which side is a divorce would remain America's permanent seat on the UN Security Council. A breakaway California, say, would never be able to join the United Nations as a recognized sovereign state as long as the U.S. sits on the council and could veto its membership application. Moreover, if Washington doesn't officially recognize a breakaway republic, neither will third-party countries like Canada or Mexico, lest they incur the wrath of their powerful neighbor. Consider the enormous coercive power that Trump is already wielding internationally. Now imagine how painful he'd make it for other countries to recognize a breakaway American state. Of course, that's assuming the divorce is acrimonious. Secessionist groups like to imagine a mutual and amicable parting from the U.S., but this underestimates the practical, even existential concerns of the U.S. government. In its 1869 Texas versus White decision, the Supreme Court ruled that the Union is indissolutable and that there is no place for reconsideration or revocation except through revolution or through consent of the states. That consent would be hard won. Since all 50 states are jurisdictionally equal, America's federal structure creates a serious precedent-setting problem where secession is concerned. If California pushed for independence and the federal government gave its blessing, Texas could demand the same right. One secession could lead to domino effect and fractures the country into more parts, particularly as states gradually saw diminishing returns to remaining in a shrinking U.S. The fear of secessionist contagion is one of the reasons that many countries like Russia and Indonesia are quick to clamp down on any secessionist claims as a way to deter all potential movements. Indeed, perhaps the only national authorities that do have a vested interest in supporting secessionist movements are those of the mother nation's geopolitical rivals. From the perspective of Vladimir Putin or Xi Jinping, the disintegration of American power into multiple smaller countries, all hostile to one another, would be a victory. Russia has a long track record of boosting American secessionist sentiment, including in Texas and California. One of the early leaders of CalExit, Luis Martinelli, actually moved to Russia in 2016 and helped run the organization from there, even establishing a California embassy in Moscow before breaking ties with the movement under a cloud of negative press. CalExit was not created by Russia, wrote CalExit founder Marcus Ruiz Evans in 2019, but made a series of mistakes in associating with Russia early on. Even when secession movements are homegrown, rival powers are likely to encourage them. Walz was criticized for hyperbole after his remarks comparing Minnesota to Fort Sumter. But what happens if tensions between states and federal forces do continue to increase, and more protesters and ICE agents are injured and killed, and the security forces on each side clash directly with each other? A 2024 simulation run by the Center for Ethics and the Rule of Law at the University of Pennsylvania concluded that this is exactly how civil conflict in America could start.
Any number of events could continue to escalate polarization, distrust, and political violence in America. But a full-blown secessionist crisis would require a leader or party to champion the cause of independence. Someone to articulate an alternative future and rally a substantial portion of the population around that flag. Thankfully, there are no prominent leaders, regional governments, or parties calling for secession today. Due in part to the centripetal pressures created by the American two-party system, there is no real opening for distinctly regional parties to arise, no equivalent to the Scottish National Party or the Parti Québécois. But there are potential secession tipping point scenarios to watch for. Here are two to take off from the moment of a national election. Neither of them pretty. First, imagine a disputed presidential election in 2028 or 2032. American politics has continued to deteriorate, and each side has increasingly adopted a win-by-any-means approach, with prominent leaders warning of stolen elections since early in the campaign. Now, with all the votes counted, neither side is willing to follow the example of Al Gore and concede to a painfully close contest. So both sides claim the presidency and denounce the other. For the first time in history, the U.S. is torn between two competing chief executives. This bifurcation is accompanied by intense, cycling political violence amid growing clamor on the far right for a red state America and on the far left for a blue exit. Both presidents choose to declare martial law and demand that the military countermand the orders of their opponent. Months of deadlock finally drive both sides to attempt a brokered division of the country into two ideological main blocks, leading to future fractures and partition-like violence. In the second scenario, a variation on the first, imagine that one of the 2028 presidential candidates is tied to a state or region that already has latent secessionist leanings, like Texas or California. Again, the election results are questionable, and the incumbent party refuses to relinquish the White House and turn over power. The sense that democracy has failed has, in the past, served as a tipping point for prominent leaders in other countries to yield to local pressure and throw their weight behind a secessionist cause. A key moment for Catalonian independence, for instance, came in 2012 when Artur Mas, the Catalan president, finally joined with secessionists over a constitutional crisis with Spain, galvanizing the moment from fringe to mainstream. In an American scenario where, say, a disenchanted Gavin Newsom chooses secession and throws in with the California Independence Party after an ambiguous national election, the U.S. government would face a crisis. It could permit a referendum for California independence, risking a likely cascade effect and potential dissolution, or it could deny any attempts at secession and risk violence. Abraham Lincoln called this the choice between dissolution and blood, and he chose blood. Still today, secessionist civil war is the chief cause of violence in a contemporary international politics. Advocates for secession think it is a safety valve that will resolve and pacify American political violence. But it's very much the opposite of that. Well, that's all the time we have for today. And this has been Sam Cantrell with Wired. And I hope you've enjoyed today's reading from the audio reading service at the Allen County Public Library.

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Ineligible listeners risk infringing on copyright laws, and KPBS Radio Reading Service is not responsible for any violations that may occur. 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
1: 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Be the reason someone discovers AfterSight this week.

Hi, everybody, and welcome to Blind Level Tech. I am your host, Evan Starnes, and especially as of late, the weather is not something I typically usually like to bring up because, well, you know, we've got plenty of people listening to this podcast outside of Colorado, so it's pretty irrelevant, and, well, it's the weather. You know, I mean, people talk about the weather all the time, so nobody needs to hear about it on a tech podcast. But I'm only bringing this up because, goodness gracious, has it been a roller coaster of hot and cold, especially here. And I've gone from running the heat to running the air conditioning and evaporative cooling. And that's actually why I'm bringing this up, because I, being the geek that I am, do enjoy kind of messing with different technologies for HVAC. And it's something that I've had a personal interest in, but it's something too that I've been maybe thinking about at least touching on a little bit on Blind Level Tech. Saving money while staying comfortable. So if it's a topic that you would like me to, you know, cover, definitely let me know. Feedback at aftersight.org. And if you've got any specific questions about this topic, like why might I get a portable swamp cooler as opposed to just running the central air conditioning, definitely drop those questions in with your comments. If I get enough responses, I'll definitely make it. But it's definitely not at all related to today's topic. And to be honest, today's topic is a topic I'd rather not touch on. It actually brings up a very, very good question related to smart appliances. How smart is too smart, and when is it best to maybe go with a more or a less techie, more manual option

And also, how important is it to learn how to use your smart appliances without the app? So the reason for this topic is I was scrolling through Mastodon like I usually do. I came across a post stating that the company Brava, the makers of the infrared countertop smart oven, as of March 6th, has ceased operations and is shutting down. And this is definitely unfortunate news for Brava users. And specifically, they said in a Facebook and LinkedIn post that their cloud services will still remain available for the time being. They didn't give a timeline. So these services could go down at any time. So their recipe service and their app integration still work. However, there will be no new product, recipe, or accessibility updates from here on out. And this is definitely unfortunate news if you have one of these Brava ovens because, you know, once you lose app integration, effectively, unless you have, you know, low vision, using the product may become a lot more challenging and it may be necessary to use something like Aira or Be My Eyes to navigate through the various screens and, you know, set temperatures and times and the like. Plus, you know, you don't really have the big selling point of having interactive recipes anymore either. And this really brings up the concept of having a touchscreen versus a touch button appliance. And this really just ties to any of the flat panel devices that are out there. I mean, anything from kitchen appliances to air purifiers to washing machines, etc. So in this case, the Brava oven, of course, has a touchscreen. This means that items on the screen, you know, controls, food presets, they might be in the same place when you're on the home screen, but because it's a touchscreen, things can and will move around. Different menus have different layouts and different designs, and it's not necessarily the same as having a device with touch buttons. And I say this because if you feel the front of a device with touch buttons and then the front of a device with a touchscreen, they feel kind of similar for the most part. And some devices that do have touch-sensitive buttons include some Instant Pot models, and those usually have a dial to make adjustments as well as the touch controls. And certain air fryers, including the Kosari one that I love to, you know, talk about and cover on BLT. The thing with these buttons is they will all always be in the exact same location and have pretty much the exact same function. Therefore, it is technically possible, especially let's just take the Kosari air fryer, for example. If one day the server, their cloud servers went down, then at least I would be able to put bump dots and, you know, figure out how to use some basic functionality of the product, you know, maybe figure out the default settings. Like if I hit this button, what is the default temperature and time setting? What do the different beeps mean? Where's the start button, etc.? You know, at least figure out some of that basic functionality so that if that were to happen, I'm not out an air fryer. I believe it is an important thing to at least try and do if you have any of these smart appliances. Unfortunately, that doesn't really help anybody that owns a Brava oven. And as far as I know from the research I've done, it was really the only device of its kind and really the only oven to use infrared light to cook. So there's nothing really like it. So unfortunately, I can't really offer a solid solution to Brava owners that are totally blind once the cloud integration goes offline, unless you are a bit more technically minded, or in other words, a geek. Let's go way kind of back to the surface here and touch on the concept of an IoT device. And IoT stands for the Internet of Things. And essentially what that is really just anything that connects
to the internet or to, you know, via Bluetooth, and is able to be controlled remotely and also in some cases able to network with other devices on the same network, or smart speaker skills. Any of that technology would be considered IoT. Of course, I say this because obviously the Brava oven has a computer in it. Really, that's what it is. It's a computer. It's able to connect to your Wi-Fi network, and it's able to search for some server somewhere where, you know, whatever Brava server is, and it can send, you know, data such as its temperature, probably the video feed of the internal camera in the oven itself. And of course, you can send commands to the oven. And I mean, these are just commands like set the temperature to this amount, set time, hit start. They're fairly basic commands. And of course, you know, once their servers go down, the Brava oven will still connect to your network, but it won't have anything to connect to. And this is where open sourcing becomes a viable option if the company decides to do it. Let's take Bose, for example. Their SoundTouch line of smart speakers, and these were speakers designed to compete with other products from companies like Sonos, and you could connect to them, you could integrate streaming services like Spotify into them and assign presets on the speaker itself and the remote to things like your favorite playlist. You could group the speakers together, have multi-room audio, and all of that, of course, depended on the cloud, but they've since discontinued that lineup of speakers, but rather than just deprecating the cloud technology, they've open sourced it. And this means that anybody with a little technical know-how can write their own software for the speaker and still kind of give it a life, you know, and still have it online. What they can do with it really is all dependent on their wants and abilities and the hardware limitations of the speaker. But I mean, you could do anything like turn it into a Alexa enabled smart speaker, because Amazon's, it's called an API, but Amazon also makes their voice assistant available. So if you want to, you know, integrate it into your own hardware, you can. Or heck, you could even maybe turn it into an interface to talk to Gemini or Claude, or if you've got an open claw setup or something like that, you could turn it into a smart speaker to effectively interface with your generative AI model. I mean, the possibilities are definitely, they're pretty plentiful. But that is, of course, because Bose did, you know, open source that API and make it possible for people to connect and still use the IoT functionalities of the product. If Brava, you know, were to open source their cloud infrastructure or their API, then it would effectively make it possible for anybody, you know, if they wanted to maybe even build an app for mobile, for iOS or Android, that allows you to connect and control the oven and therefore restores the functionality that makes this product accessible. Or you can maybe even find ways to automate the oven or control it with a computer. But either way, you know, it opens up that vast realm of possibilities. I'm sure somebody, if they knew how to, could also probably reverse engineer the oven and find some way to kind of tap into its configuration and effectively prevent it from connecting to Brava's servers and maybe redirect it to their own. I'm sure that's doable, even if, you know, Brava doesn't open source. But that is really, at least from what I can tell, kind of the only alternative to deprecating a piece of smart technology, or at least the ability to connect the technology to the internet and to other devices. And of course, there is one last thing I have to mention, and that is really the fact that a lot of these devices that are smart have, I don't want to say dumb, but they have non-smart variants, of course. And often these devices might even be a little bit more affordable. A lot of
manual air fryers out there that aren't smart. Yes, there are plenty out there that have a digital interface, but there's still a good few that also have just turn dials and switches and stuff like that. And of course, you know, you lose all the fun smarts and the sensors and all the really nice functionality, but at least you're still able to use your air fryer and it doesn't have any software updates, and you won't wake up one day to use your air fryer and find out that you can. With that being said, I feel like I've given this topic the good BLT spin. And at this point, I'd like to know, what are your thoughts? If a product that you own was being deprecated, but still they were open sourcing it, would you keep it? Would you try to maybe find other ways to make it work? Are you considering maybe just getting less smart technology in the future? Like, what are your thoughts on this topic? I always love to hear your questions, comments, and feedback. So always send those to feedback@aftersight.org. Or if you'd like to leave a voicemail, you can do that at 720-712-8856. This has been another episode of Blind Level Tech. I am your host, Evan Starnes, and I'll talk to you all in a future episode.

0: Hey, the show's over, but your involvement with AfterSight doesn't have to end here. 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
1: Hello, and welcome to show number 2616 of Eyes on Success, a weekly program empowering the visually impaired with expert advice, personal stories, and the latest in technology and accessibility. I'm Nancy Goodman-Torpy.
2: And I'm Pete Torpy.
3: And everything that we're doing is very goal-oriented in a low-vision exam, and so the premise of the exam is that they come in saying, there's this task that I am not able to do in the way that I would like to do it because of my vision. And we run through all of the different types of options. And there's a lot of considerations that go into what is going to be the most helpful device for that patient.
2: Not everybody may know about low vision specialists, and not everybody is recommended to see one. But in today's episode, we'll let you know why both of those are important.
1: We'll talk with low vision optometrists Dr. David Simpson and Dr. Cade Oost about personalized evaluations, tailored tools, and goal-based strategies that help people stay active and independent. And most importantly, what's really special that a low vision specialist can provide to you that your regular medical team might not be able to do. But first, for a tip of the week, this week's tip comes from David Simpson.
4: Kind of getting back to lighting, I think it's a simple recommendation that I make all the time, are using neck lights, and specifically not necessarily reading neck lights, but looking for things that like mechanics or people in construction might use. So if you go to like a hardware store or an auto supply store, the types of neck lights that you can get at those places, I think, are often more helpful for people with vision loss. And that's a pretty common recommendation that I'll make for patients. And it's probably the most common thing that people come back and say, oh, I'm so glad you recommended those neck lights.
2: Lighting can make a big difference.
4: Yeah, absolutely.
1: And even for people who are fully sighted, when the power goes out, it is really handy to have those things around.
4: Yeah, usually patients say, I bought one for myself and I bought one for my partner as well.
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1: Let's start by meeting David and Cade.
2: We have two guests with us today who are both low vision specialists, and I thought we could start out by asking you, Dr. David Simpson, to introduce yourself.
4: Sure. Yeah. Thanks for having us on the show today. So my name's David Simpson. I'm an optometrist, and both Cade and I work out of the Sue Anschutz Rogers Eye Center here in Aurora, Colorado. So I guess my background is I went to optometry school. I didn't necessarily know exactly what I wanted to do after graduation in kind of the world of optometry. I ended up doing a residency in low vision rehabilitation at the William Feinblum Center in Philadelphia, Pennsylvania. And then after that, I went on to teach at the Northeastern State University, Oklahoma College of Optometry, where I taught the low vision rehabilitation course there and was the chief of low vision services. And then for the last, I guess, 4.5 years or so now, I've been working here in Colorado at the Sue Anschutz Rogers Eye Center, which I see patients here 5 days a week.
2: And our second guest you alluded to was Dr. Cade Oost. Can you tell us a little bit about yourself?
3: Yeah, absolutely. Happy to be here. Thank you, guys. So my name is Cade Oost. I work with David Simpson at the Sue Anschutz Rogers Eye Center in Aurora, Colorado. I went to the Southern California College of Optometry, grew up in Los Angeles, and I kind of fell into low vision rehabilitation while I was working on a master's research project on retinitis pigmentosa, which is a genetic blinding eye disease. And once I got involved in the low vision community, I just kind of got more and more interested in it. And I did a residency in low vision rehabilitation up at the UC Berkeley School of Optometry in Northern California. And then for coming up on 2 years now, I've been out here in Colorado doing full-time low vision rehab, working with a wide variety of patients with different types of vision loss.
1: Primarily today, we're going to be discussing what you guys do as low vision specialists. But I just like to comment, you know, from your perspective, it would seem that being a low vision specialist would be more interesting than being a kind of garden variety optometrist because every patient is so different.
4: Yeah, I think that's one of the fun things about the job is that, you know, both on a personal level, you really get to know your patients really well because we have to spend a lot of time talking about exactly what their needs are. So I think there's the human interest component to it. And then also I kind of look at every patient that I work with, we're always trying to solve a challenge that they're having. So there's always almost like a problem solving element to it that, yeah, I don't think you always get in other types of optometry or eye care. So I certainly enjoy getting a chance to work in the low vision field.
3: Yeah. And, you know, we work hand in hand with the kind of primary care optometry teams and we really rely on each other. But my interest is definitely in the low vision arena. And I agree with David. You know, I think the variety makes things so challenging and interesting. I spent a half hour the other day learning the mechanics of how to play bridge because that was the main goal of one of my patients was to be able to see their cards when they're playing bridge. Or the week before that, learning, you know, the intricacies of how to tie a fly on a fishing rod because that was the patient's main goal for the day. And I think doing something that is so goal-oriented really helps you get to know kind of the individual life of the patient. And it's always an interesting and varied time.
2: So one of the reasons for doing a show on this topic is that it seems like very few people know about the special services that low vision specialists can provide. And often ophthalmologists don't refer their patients to such people and sometimes don't even know where those resources exist. So before we get into talking about some of the special things you can do for people, make clear for people the distinction between the various types of ophthalmologists, opticians, etc.
3: Yeah, so the three O's that we usually talk about are ophthalmologist, optometrist, and optician. Just to kind of delineate, the ophthalmologists go to medical school and they specialize in ocular health after medical school through residencies and fellowship programs. They generally act as the eye care specialists. So ophthalmologists often subspecialize in retina or glaucoma, and we're often going to them for management where we need surgery or where we really need a specialist's opinion. Optometrists go to optometry school. So their schooling is specialized to the eye from day one, but it's a different program from medical school. And they are acting as kind of the primary care eye providers in a lot of settings. So they can manage a lot of ocular disease and they can subspecialize into things like contact lenses or low vision rehabilitation, which we do. But both of those are doctorate level programs. The opticians are the folks who specialize primarily in the manufacturing of glasses. And so their specialty is fitting and manufacturing the lenses and helping patients get the glasses prescriptions filled and the prescriptions themselves they're getting from their optometrists or ophthalmologists. And then within optometry, a lot of different subspecialties. Ours is low vision rehabilitation, and I'm happy to let David chat a little bit more about low vision rehab.
4: Yeah, one of the major distinctions that I'll make with patients when they come in to see us is that either their optometrist or ophthalmologist who did refer them in to see us, their primary focus is often on addressing directly the health of the eye. So are there medical treatments, either surgeries, injections, medications, those sorts of things that can help address their specific condition, say macular degeneration or glaucoma or a wide range of other conditions. When they're in to see us for a low vision optometry evaluation, I will tell patients that what we want to focus on is the function of the vision. So regardless of their level of vision, how do we take the vision that they do have and use it to be able to achieve the goals that they want to be able to achieve? So Kate alluded to a few types of goals that patients may have. So tying a fly or reading is a common goal, or being able to see a sporting event. So there can be a wide variety of things, but we want to focus in on helping them receive the tools that they need, and as well as things like resources or other adaptations that can help them achieve what they want to be able to do.
1: And my impression is that one of the biggest things that you folks do is to help people improve their quality of life. You know, people lose their vision partway, all the way, whatever, and all of a sudden they're like, oh no, I can't do what I used to like to do. Now what? And you guys have a huge bag of tricks that you can implement to help people be able to do what they want to be able to do. So can you kind of review some of the varieties of tools and techniques that you've got available?
3: Yeah, absolutely. So one of the primary tools that we use are glasses prescriptions. That's always a good place to start, is seeing if we can optimize the vision by adjusting the glasses. Outside of the glasses prescriptions, we rely on a lot of different gadgets. Primarily, the two most common things we're looking at are types of magnifiers and different lighting adjustments that we can be making to help sort of optimize the vision that a patient has. The magnifiers, there is a wealth of different options. There's electronic and video magnifiers. There's optical magnifiers, kind of a different magnifier for every task you can dream of. But a lot of our focus is on how can we make things larger and enhance the contrast for patients who are grappling with vision loss.
1: And you mentioned eyeglasses, but you don't just make regular eyeglasses. You have all sorts of fancy lenses and gadgets and stuff that you can incorporate into the eyeglasses, right?
4: It can be a pretty wide range of prescriptions that we do with eyeglasses. So it can range from a straightforward, say, distance or reading prescription, similar to what you would get from a standard optical. A lot of the time we'll get into maybe stronger glasses. People ask, well, can you just make my glasses stronger to make it easier for me to read? And that's possible to do, although there's a trade-off, which is that you have to hold things in closer. Those lenses are often, say, thicker lenses. They may also require prism in them to allow the eyes to work together. So in that sense, some of the prescriptions that we'll write out may look a little bit different than what patients receive at other eye doctors as well. And then, as you mentioned, we can start to integrate other tools into a pair of eyeglasses. So things like a bioptic telescope, which is a pair of glasses that has a telescope that's built into it that allows a patient to access distance magnification without having to hold up something like a monocular handheld telescope. So yeah, it kind of runs a whole gamut in terms of what we can do for things that patients are able to wear, including nowadays, you know, we're starting to see more and more integration of technology like smart glasses as well. So yeah, glasses and things that you can wear is probably a broader discussion in a low vision optometry clinic than it may be in other eye care settings.
2: That's what got me through my undergraduate education, was a handheld monocular. They weren't building them into glasses at the time.
4: Yeah. And that's the thing that, you know, Nancy, you mentioned working on quality of life for the patients. And, you know, things like a bioptic telescope, if somebody's always constantly having to hold up their handheld telescope, you know, having a way to access it without needing to hold it up all the time can make the life more convenient and hopefully improve the quality of life as well.
1: And these would be glasses akin to what our dentist usually wears, so that they can see a magnified image of, in this case, our teeth, but in your case would be whatever they're looking at.
3: The occupational magnification lenses that we usually think of for surgeons and dentists work in a very similar way. We think of the occupational glasses as microscopes as opposed to telescopes, because they're designed to help us see things that are closer up. So if a dentist is working, you know, in somebody's mouth, they need near magnification, versus a telescope is typically something we think of for distance magnification. But it is a very similar concept. And so we can take those concepts and apply them to a huge range of different visual tasks and needs depending on the patient.
2: And you mentioned also these days we have a variety of electronic and digital options.
4: Yeah, I think that's something that's probably changed a lot in the field of low vision optometry over, say, maybe the last 20 years or so, is that I think initially the field started out where a lot of the focus was on what we'd consider optical devices. So things like magnifying lenses and telescopes. You know, for a typical day for me nowadays integrates more and more electronics, including, you know, things that you can do on the cell phone and other, you know, smart gadgets that can help assist people with vision loss as well. So I think it's something that we'll continue to see change in terms of what does a low vision optometry exam entail.
1: So you raised an interesting point. Most smartphones have built-in sophisticated magnification options. Is part of what you do training patients in how to use these tools that they probably don't even know they already have?
3: Yeah, absolutely. That's something that I'm doing on an almost daily basis, is unveiling that there's already a magnification app on most of my patients' iPhones that they can be using. And I would say, especially when we look at the younger population, the pediatric population with maybe inherited eye diseases or other causes of low vision in younger patients who grow up just extremely tech savvy in a way that most other generations haven't, is that they are relying more and more nowadays on their phones, on their tablets, on other electronic magnification devices. And with older generations, it can often be a little bit more of an uphill battle to build comfort and technological literacy with some of those devices. And so that's one area where we often partner with occupational therapists to help do more long-term training on assistive technology options.
2: Yeah, sometimes it can be very tricky to get some older people to get to use these devices that could be helpful if they were just receptive to it and knew how to use them.
4: Yeah, you kind of have to meet the patient where they're at as well. So as Cade mentions, a lot of the people that we deal with, really regardless of age, can be very tech savvy nowadays. But if somebody doesn't have an affinity for using those sorts of products, you know, I think there's still a major place for some of our more traditional tools as well. And I think that's one of the things that we try to get across during an evaluation, is that there's a lot of pros and cons to any sort of device that can be used to help people with low vision. And so from that standpoint, helping the patient leave with an understanding of what all those pros and cons are is a part of our job.
3: Yeah, absolutely. And everything that we're doing is very goal-oriented in a low vision exam. And so the premise of the exam is that they come in saying, there's this task that I am not able to do in the way that I would like to do it because of my vision. And we run through all of the different types of options. And there's a lot of considerations that go into what is going to be the most helpful device for that patient. So technological literacy is one. But depending on the device, there's also other medical considerations and postural considerations. Do they have to be sitting in a chair to use a device? Do they have to be leaning to use a device? Are their hands steady enough to hold a certain device? Do they need to be using both hands to do the task and they can't hold a magnifier? And so there's all sorts of options and so many different considerations that comes into play when figuring out what is going to be the best option for that specific patient and that specific goal.
2: So we talked about a slew of kind of high-tech options. Can you review some of the more low-tech solutions that might be helpful to people that you often recommend?
1: Yeah, our friends are fascinated by how Pete folds his cash. And I can't tell you, you know, once I showed one person about the large purple five on the $5 bill, how many of our friends are like, oh, show me.
4: Oh, yeah. So, and that's the thing, is that when we're meeting with patients, it's often the first time they've really been introduced to concepts that can help them to address their vision loss as well. So I think it's important not to overlook the simple things like you mentioned. Because, you know, we kind of come from a more optical background. A lot of our suggestions are going to be related to what we are capable of doing, say with glasses, as we were discussing earlier. I think lighting is another big suggestion or a big discussion that we'll have with patients. And, you know, a lot of people who are referred into us who may be struggling with day-to-day tasks, if we just focus on magnification, sometimes we're going to overlook how to best address the issues that they're having. So I'll often suggest things like neck lights. And nowadays with LED lights, you can get pretty bright lights in small packages, which is another thing that a lot of patients aren't necessarily aware of. you know, when I was growing up, we'd have these huge camping flashlights that were kind of a pain to carry around, but now you can get super bright lights and something that you can slide into your pocket. And that can make a big difference in terms of being able to perform different tasks.
2: I guess one of the interesting things that have come along more recently are some of the smart glasses. So we don't have to hold up a cell phone anymore to take a picture or have some AI look at a scene for us and describe it to us. Are you suggesting those to some of your patients these days?
4: Yeah, absolutely. And I would say probably the biggest change in the last year has been that we've had some of this technology available for a while and some of the low vision specific tools that have been available to patients. But, you know, given the consumer electronic options nowadays, the cost of these smart glasses has come down so significantly. And so often we'll have patients coming in asking about them, you know, without us needing to bring them up in the first place. And so being able to answer those questions, yeah, I think has really become a big part of the exam and has opened up a lot of opportunities for people with vision loss.
2: And that technology is changing very rapidly these days. I see new devices coming out almost every week, it seems like.
3: Yeah, and I would say in our clinic, the ones that we're working with most commonly at the moment are probably the Meta glasses, although you're right, there's a host of other options that are coming out. Some are designed more specifically with the low vision patient in mind, and some are more, you know, broadly marketed like the Meta glasses. I think one of the key considerations at the moment is that these glasses are usually acting as a sort of sensory substitution. So if I'm not able to see something with my own vision, I can ask the glasses to take a photo and interpret what is in front of me and get audio feedback instead. We're still a ways away from these glasses being able to do any sort of magnification on the lens themselves. But that would be kind of a long-term goal as well, is being able to get not only auditory feedback, but also magnification from these sorts of smart glasses.
1: I thought some of the older generations of smart glasses had a display in front of the user's face where they would display an image in a format that was easier for the user to see rather than looking at the actual object in front of them.
3: True. There are electronic displays that are wearable electronic displays. A lot of them, depending on who you ask, they may not be lumped into the category of smart glasses because they tend to be just a magnification device that is wearable. So they're a little separate from what we typically think of as the mainstream smart glasses that have been hitting the market in the last few years.
4: Yeah. You know, I kind of think of wearable options for people with low vision into two categories. The smart glasses, which are going to provide at the moment more audio feedback that Kate discussed, and then the head-mounted video electronic displays. So in those cases, those give you visual feedback, and similar to what Kate mentioned, you know, those are things that can provide magnification. A lot of the time there is audio built into them. So some of them have OCR, optical character recognition technology, so it can read some things back to you. So there is some overlap back and forth, which I think can sometimes cause some confusion as well. I can think of a patient yesterday who came in kind of wanting interest in Meta glasses, but expecting them to have some of these visual features in them that they're not really designed for at the moment. But, you know, both, I think, depending on the exact goal of the patient, can be great options for patients.
1: And then you would refer people out to a training center if they need help doing safe behaviors while cooking or whatever? That's not really something that you would particularly address yourselves.
4: Yeah, there can be a little bit of overlap there. We're fortunate to have an occupational therapist who works directly with us as well. So that's one of the common referrals that we'll make, but also working with other community-based resources. As you mentioned, depending on the exact needs of the patient to look at adapting things around the home as well.
3: Yeah, I would add that low vision rehabilitation is fundamentally interdisciplinary. And, you know, the low vision optometrist plays a really critical role in that rehabilitative journey, but there's a lot of other professions and specialists that can get involved, like occupational therapists, certified low vision therapists, orientation and mobility specialists, assistive technology specialists. There's a lot of different nuanced needs of these patients. And so when it comes to a lot of the more day-to-day activities of daily living and independent living skills, we often lean more heavily on our occupational therapist colleagues and certified low vision therapist colleagues.
4: And I think because sometimes we are the first contact point for people going through their experience with vision loss, I think helping to guide people through that journey and connect them to all these different resources is also a big part of our job.
2: So we talked a bit about how difficult it can be to find low vision specialists. What recommendations do you have for people who do want to find a low vision specialist?
4: So a lot of our patients are people who are already seen within our system here at UC Health. But we do accept patients with outside referrals. Usually the first step is to get in with a primary eye care provider, either an optometrist or an ophthalmologist, who can do the initial evaluation, because we still want to determine, is there any treatment that could be necessary? Or again, things like glasses or contact lenses that could help address somebody's vision loss. So we want to make sure that patients have had those evaluations first. But then I think it's appropriate for patients to kind of advocate for themselves and say, you know, I'm really struggling with these daily tasks. I'm not sure that I'm able to achieve them, say, with just glasses or even after I've had this surgery or treatment. Is there anything more that I can do? And specifically asking, you know, is there a low vision provider that you can refer me to?
2: And do you have a website where people can go to see what kind of services you do offer and familiarize themselves with your services?
4: Yeah, I was trying to pull that up because I don't know that we have a catchy URL to get people directly to our website, but it's through the University of Colorado Anschutz Medical Campus. So it's the Sue Anschutz Rogers Eye Center. Through the website for the Eye Center, there is more information about the Low Vision Clinic.
2: There are two websites for the CU Anschutz Low Vision Clinic, and since those are rather lengthy, we'll have both of those in the show notes.
1: Is there a phone number?
4: Yes. So if you want to call the eye clinic, or so 720-848-2020 or 720-848-2020 is the way to get in touch with the eye center here.
2: If people had questions for either of you, is there some way they could contact you?
3: Yeah, I'm more than happy to provide my email address as well for folks that have any questions about the services we offer, about low vision more generally. So this is Cade Oost. The email address to get a hold of me would be cade.oost, that's C-A-D-E dot O-O-S-T, at cuanschutz.edu.
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3: A-N-S-C-H-U-T-Z.
1: And you, David?
4: My email is same format as Cade's. So my first name, David.Simpson, spelled like the TV show, S-I-M-P-S-O-N, at cuanschutz.edu.
2: And if you missed any of that in the audio content in the show, you can always find it in the show notes for this episode, which is episode 2616, along with other resources.
1: That's it for today's show. 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

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Ineligible listeners risk infringing on copyright laws, and KPBS Radio Reading Service is not responsible for any violations that may occur. Our service may not be redistributed without our written consent. If you agree to these conditions, please continue listening.

0: Welcome. You are listening to Aftersight. This recording is intended solely for individuals who are blind or have low vision.
1: Hello. Thank you for joining us for The Rooster. My name is Dawn. This is being recorded on May 21st, 2024. I will be reading articles from the May issue of The Rooster. There is a lot of sensitive content included in The Rooster. The content I am about to read is a direct excerpt from the source material and does not represent my personal views or those of Aftersight. The first article I'm going to read is titled, "The Grim Realities Behind the Wyoming Sheriff's Billboard Trying to Hire Colorado Cops, and It's Exactly as Bad as You're Thinking." The article has a photo of the billboard. It is including four police officers, or sheriff's deputies in this case, and the copy says, "Work in Wyoming where breaking the law is still illegal and cops are funded!" Exclamation point. And it also has the web address for the Laramie County Sheriff's Office, lcsowy.org. This was published on May 21st, 2024 by Anton Sawyer. The Laramie, Wyoming Sheriff's Office recently unleashed a cacophony of caca on the city of Denver in the form of a recruitment billboard. Filled with images of officers who are ready to kick ass at a moment's notice, next to a caption reading, "Work in Wyoming where breaking the law is still illegal and cops are funded." This signage is the epitome of everything wrong with dividing the ideology of both what law enforcement is and what it should strive to be. By using subtle conservative-based virtue signaling while conflating the values of a traditional state like Wyoming with a fundamental belief in societal order, it's clear that division is the billboard's purpose. And though it may seem that the intent of the billboard is to further erode trust in law enforcement from anyone who doesn't vote a straight R ticket at the ballot box, I feel there's something more sinister lurking under the surface. I believe the overly Americanized bravado of the billboard helps divert attention away from the fact that a deputy of this department beat the hell out of an 8-year-old, but more on that in a minute. The billboard keeps the thin blue line intact and completely inflexible. When I saw the billboard, my first reaction was a mixture of nostalgia and revulsion. Having spent a few years in Rock Springs, Wyoming as a teenager, both the quote and the image immediately threw me back to that time in the late 1990s. Between the phony-ass machismo that dripped from the officers in the picture to the overwhelming stench of conservatism that came from the billboard's sales pitch, every inch perfectly encapsulated the cowboy state. Unsurprisingly, this is exactly what Laramie County Sheriff Brian Kozak was going for. Quote, "We try to look where

officers are not happy with the political environment, and we try to promote our culture here in Wyoming, where it's more of a conservative area, end quote, he stated in a recent interview. And like any good uber conservative, he knows that it's best to destroy any subtlety when it comes to potentially aggregating any talent outside of his own political ideology. He might inadvertently attract someone open-minded if he didn't. Another thing he said during the same interview that stood out was, quote, "One of the things is you get to do your job here in Laramie County, so you get to enforce the laws here. This would mean that it's now perfectly legal for an adult to mercilessly attack an 8-year-old child who is both autistic and has ADHD. The Laramie Sheriff's Department knows its target audience, assholes. My second reaction to seeing the billboard was suspicion. When you've learned as much as I have from covering years of news stories about the levels of overcompensation police are willing to go to in shifting public perception once they've effed up, my spidey senses began tingling. I knew this billboard and its messaging was a smokescreen of some kind, and the lawsuit that began in late 2023 proved me right. The lawsuit complaint alleges that Laramie County Sheriff Deputy Benjamin Jacquot, a school resource officer for Freedom Elementary School in Cheyenne, unnecessarily tackled and pinned an 8-year-old boy on the ground. Deputy Jacquot forcibly wrestled him into a nearby conference room using an arm lock where the assault grew violent, a quote states. It also alleges that, quote, during the deleted portion of the body cam video, Deputy Jacquot repeatedly slammed the boy face down onto the floor of the conference room, causing multiple bleeding facial injuries, end quote. Though the boy reportedly had an individualized education plan at school due to neurodivergent disability and ADHD, the document says the boy was not a threat to himself or anyone else. It also states the boy was not committing and had not committed a crime, had no weapons, and wasn't under arrest. The entire story takes on an even more ghoulish turn when you realize that this event took place in February 2022 and Jacquot has actively been on the force since then. When Kozak, the same mastermind behind the billboard, was asked about this, he noted that Jacquot was cleared following an investigation last year and therefore remains employed with the department. As a side note, I think when it comes to the Laramie billboard and its potential for success in Colorado, the strategy is all wrong. Considering the tens of millions of dollars paid out over lawsuits against Clear Creek County and Aurora officers who violated citizens' rights during this decade, maybe Kozak should try the honest approach. I think putting something like, quote, "be a cop in Wyoming where we'll pay you to beat up the most vulnerable, plus our state is hate crime statute free," unquote, could work. It's all about location. Kozak and I just gave you some prime real estate tips. Final summary. If it ain't broke, break it. It's the divisions fostered by this, quote, "us real Americans," quote, attitude that has helped a majority of those same Americans to lose trust in law enforcement over the last few years. It needs to stop. Unfortunately, I don't see this change happening too quickly. Though I understand how easy it is to poke holes through the thought processes displayed in the billboard erected by the Laramie County Sheriff's Office when you stop and think about it for more than 2 minutes, it seems that may be too much to ask. Sadly, for most people, 2 minutes is the exact amount of time that seems to be a detriment to their effing health. It's also always easier to blindly follow an image and a series of phrases that already enforce some warped, preconceived notion about what law enforcement is, as opposed to discovering the truth. Thankfully, I believe the cops in Denver could be the group that begins to stand against this divisive thinking. They seem smart enough to take the extra time to see through the hyperbole and have become resistant to that kind of BS. However, on the off chance that an officer or two are idiots and do fall for the conservative narrative that's helping to separate us, then I truly hope they enjoy the 70-mile-per-hour near-daily wind gusts they've earned by moving north.
The next article today is titled 10th Mountain Division Announced New Album and a Cervantes Celebration Before Going on Hiatus. Check out our conversation with the band as they prepare to take a step back from touring to focus on their mental health. The article is headed with a photo of five male members of the band, and they're standing in the middle of a street, which appears to be in Denver, perhaps, and it looks like they're standing in front of a church. This is published May 8th, 2024, by Mike Ali. Born in the beautiful mountains of Colorado, 10th Mountain Division have been a local favorite for nearly a decade. Like those that came before, 10th Mountain Division pushed the sound found in the mountains into bold, new directions with their exploratory take on Americana. It dips freely in the well of their diverse influences. Classic Southern rock, the progressive bluegrass that was born in their backyard, the adventurous spirit of 60s psychedelic blues, and straight-ahead driving rock and roll. The Colorado Mountains became a breeding ground for a spirited bluegrass jam and folk movement that has since taken the world by storm. Acts like Hot Rise, Left Hand String Band, Leftover Salmon, String Cheese Incident, Yonder Mountain String Band, paved the way for today's music scene. Countless bluegrass festivals have popped up all over the state, including the Telluride Bluegrass Festival, Winter Wondergrass, Palisade Bluegrass and Roots, Rail on the River, Rocky Grass, and more. This movement, among others, has since inspired modern bands and acts like Railroad Earth, the infamous String Dusters, Green Sky Bluegrass, and of course, 10th Mountain Division. Formed in 2013 at the University of Colorado in Boulder and named in honor of the famed military unit, 10th Mountain Division, 10th Mountain Division, the band, is built upon the long friendship of Winston, I'm going to spell his last name, H-E-U-G-A, and MJ, also spelling his last name, O-U-I-M-E-T-T-E, who first met and started playing music together in high school. The two eventually landed at the University of Colorado together and formed 10th Mountain Division as an acoustic trio. Over the next few years, they added drummer Tyler Gwynn and keyboardist Campbell Thomas. Bassist Andrew Cooney replaced the band's original bassist a few years later, solidifying the lineup. Since forming in 2013, the band has released three albums, Cracks in the Sky in 2016, In Good Company in 2018, and Butte La Rose in 2021. During that time, the band has been a touring machine, taking their sound on the road from coast to coast across the U.S. with stops at some of the most prestigious festivals in the country, including the Aiken Bluegrass Festival Summer Camp, Boogie at the Broadmoor, Yarmany Fest, and Winter Wondergrass. Now in 2024, the band is preparing for the release of their fourth self-titled album on May 11th, produced by Eric Deutsch of the Black Crowes, with contributions from Charlie Rose of Elephant Revival on the pedal steel. The album is a testament to the band's creativity and their boldness in pushing musical boundaries. Oil in the Water is the album's lead single and has just been released on all major streaming platforms. This driving rock song features expansive vocal ranges, bright, cohesive interplay among band members, and hair-raising instrumental moments that exemplify their ability to blend and bend genres. The release comes with a bittersweet announcement, however, as they'll also be taking a planned hiatus from music. The band plans to take a step back from touring to focus on their mental health, navigate the evolving status of the music industry, and wait to play their next card when the ideal opportunity arises. The album release will be accompanied by a celebratory show at Denver's Cervantes Masterpiece Ballroom on the same day. The evening is set not just to showcase their latest work, but to encapsulate the evolution of their sound, melding rock, bluegrass, and Americana, and to honor the band's continuous influence in the music world. This pre-hiatus finale is also part of the band's last six performances throughout Colorado and New Mexico, with their last show taking place at Denver's Levitt Pavilion on July 13th. You can grab tickets to one of their shows online. We had the opportunity to speak with the band ahead of their album release and farewell tour. You can check out our conversation below. Before we get to the conversation, there is a
photo of their concert poster for their Saturday, May 11th, 2024 show at Survivor.

0: This service is intended solely for individuals who cannot read conventional print due to a disability. Ineligible listeners risk infringing on copyright laws, and KPBS Radio Reading Service is not responsible for any violations that may occur. Our service may not be redistributed without our written consent. 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
1: It's a recollection that brings a wry smile to Taiwan's vice president, who grew up in the small coal mining hamlet of Wali, perched on the island's far north. His father died in an accident in the pits when Lai was just 2 years old, leaving his mother to raise six children alone. Money was tight. Instead of toys, Lai had banyi trees to climb. Instead of new clothes, he wore cast-offs. He had to prove himself. Today, Lai, 64, is the front-runner in Taiwan's January elections to replace outgoing president Tsai Ing-wen, who represents the same Democratic Progressive Party, the DPP, but is ineligible to stand for a third term. Quote, "One of the biggest assets my father left me was being impoverished," Lai tells Time in an interview in late October. "Because in this environment, I worked harder, more vigorously on everything I did. It gave me a sense of determination." 2 days after our conversation, Lai returned to Wanli on the campaign trail, where he was greeted with presumptive shouts of, "Hello, President." After lighting incense at the lantern-filled temple, Lai promised the assembled crowd he would improve transportation links and healthcare facilities for seniors before turning to more weighty concerns. Quote, "My first priority is to maintain stability in the Indo-Pacific region," Lai told a throng of farmers and crab fishermen. Well, I may not worry about typhoons these days, but geopolitical winds continue to batter the Taiwanese. Beijing considers the self-governing island of 23 million its sovereign territory and has vowed to reclaim it by force if necessary. It remains the most combustive of the myriad squabbles that today defined relations between the world's superpowers. On four occasions, President Joe Biden has vowed to protect Taiwan from Chinese military aggression. Lai knows war benefits better than anyone. Quote, "Taiwan hopes to be friends with China. We don't wish to be enemies," he says. The saying that all politics is total comes with an almighty caveat in Taiwan, where January elections will hinge on how best to manage the relationship. Beijing loathes Lai's China skeptic DPP and has branded its candidate a troublemaker. All three of Lai's rivals for the presidency argue that they are better placed to repair cross-strait relations, thus revitalizing the Taiwan's torrid economy and safeguarding its autonomy. On November 15th, Lai's closest challengers agreed to join forces under a single candidate, threatening to tip the balance in favor of the China-friendly camp. The vote also has profound global implications. Taiwan is the world's 16th largest trading economy, exchanging $907 billion in goods and services in 2022. It produces 90% of the world's advanced semiconductor chips, which are vital for every industry, but especially to the artificial intelligence boom. A blockade on Taiwan would imperil well over $2 trillion in economic activity, estimates a Rhodium group, even before factoring in sanctions or any military response. An unprecedented third

0: Third straight term for Beijing's nemesis DDP could represent an entrenchment of China's skepticism across the Taiwanese society, and potentially be a tipping point for relations. While China President Xi Jinping has called the reunification a historic mission and an unshakable commitment, Lai counters, "We are already a sovereign, independent country." Yet few other countries agree. Taiwan's politically split from China's mainland in 1949 following a national civil war. Today, its government retains formal diplomatic relations with just 13 nations. The U.S. switched its recognition to Beijing in 1979, though it maintains a bevy of informal ties and is obligated by Congress to supply Taiwan with weapons. Still, attempts by Taiwan to build direct diplomatic or commercial links are met with fierce reprisals by Beijing, including military drills, a trade embargo, and diplomatic freeze. The severe turndown in China's economy has also increased fears that a crisis may be useful for Xi. Youth unemployment in China stands at 46.5% by most estimates, and the world's second largest economy again veered into the deflation in October. One measure of foreign direct investment into China fell negative in the third quarter of 2023 for the first time on record. Given such doldrums, quote, "Taiwan is an easy scapegoat for China," Taiwan Foreign Minister Joseph Wu tells Time. The rising temperatures spurred Tsai last year to extend the mandatory national service for Taiwanese men from 4 months to 1 year. In August, she boosted defense spending to a record $19.1 billion, or 22.6% of GDP, a hike that includes purchase of 400 U.S. Javelin anti-tank missiles. Quote, "If China were to launch an invasion, we must be able to safeguard our country," says Lai. Still, Lai believes trade ultimately offers better protection than tanks. With Taiwanese chipmakers like TSMC powering the AI revolution, he wants to foster the next global champion to ensure the price of conflict stays prohibitively high. Quote, "Semiconductors and technology industries are Taiwan's strengths, but also our responsibility towards the international community." It's a commitment Lai hopes will be reciprocated through wider support for Taiwan's democracy, which few of his compatriots would swap for China's rule. For Lai, China and Taiwan may share a language and history, but precious little else. After all, Taiwan ranks 10th in the world and top in Asia in Economist Intelligence Unit's 2022 Democratic Index. China sits 156th place. Taiwan's politics is partisan and messy. China is ruled from Beijing's secretive Zhongnanhai leadership complex. China has banned pride since 2021 in a crackdown of LGBTQ rights. In October, Lai became the highest-ranking Taiwanese official to attend Taipei's parade, saying his support was natural given his commitment to freedom, democracy, and human rights. For Lai, any pretense that these two societies are in any way converging is preposterous. Ultimately, 100 miles of choppy ocean that separates island and mainland doesn't do justice to just how different their people feel and think. And the coal miner's son has no qualms getting his hands dirty to keep it that way. Quote, "We will not back down," he says. A few quick facts about Lye. Ivy League. In 2003, Lye obtained a master's degree in public health from Harvard University while also serving as a legislator. Doctor turned politician. Lye was inspired to swap medicine for politics by the 1996 Taiwan Strait crisis. Mayor of Tainan. In 2010, Lye became mayor of the southern city and drew praise for alleviating its notorious traffic congestion. Natural speaker. Lye hates using a teleprompter and is known to memorize complex speeches and off-the-cuff remarks. Sweet disposition. Lye is famous for his sweet tooth and orders four sugars when enjoying Taiwan's iconic bubble tea. We continue with Time Magazine for December 4th with some articles from The View. Ideas. Hobbes the Optimist. John Gray is the author. When Thomas Hobbes described life in a state of nature as solitary, poor, nasty, brutish, and short, he penned one of the most celebrated sentences in the English language. The 17th century philosopher asserted that without a common power to keep them all in awe, human beings fall into a state of nature, a condition of anarchical warfare and lawless predation. Hobbes' analysis resonates powerfully at the present time, when states are failing in many parts of the world, leaving chaos and crime in their wake. Increasingly, his pessimistic vision seems vindicated by a far-reaching decline in the security human beings need in their everyday lives. Yet, paradoxically, Hobbes was also an optimist. Using their reason, he believed, human beings could lift themselves out of brutish conflict. Humankind could enjoy what, in his masterpiece, Leviathan, in 1651, he called a commodious living, a civilized life of peace, prosperity, and culture, through a social contract that would create a ruler all would obey. The power they brought into being, which could be a king or a republican assembly, would be unbounded in its power, but its authority was limited to maintaining peace. No one had a divine or natural right to rule, and if the sovereign failed to protect his subjects, it could be overthrown. In focusing on individuals and their well-being, Hobbes was a liberal, possibly the only one worth reading today. Hobbes' insight that conflict is the default human situation has many lessons to teach us. One is that toppling tyrants does not secure liberty. In Iraq and later Libya, the West imposed regime change in the belief that it would lead to democracy. The result in both cases was the breakup of the state. The hard truth of which Hobbes reminds us is that politics is not a binary choice between freedom and tyranny. Hobbes has also helped understand the transformations in democracies during the 21st century. In a succession of crises, governments have moved from claiming to extend human freedom to promising shelter from danger. The 9/11 terrorist attacks and the 2007-2008 financial crises saw Western governments expand their power to levels unknown since the Second World War. The process continued in the policies adopted during the COVID-19 pandemic. The state assumed responsibility for the physical and mental health of the population. Not liberty, but safety has become the overriding imperative, in sparing their citizens the anxieties that go with freedom of thought. New leviathans that have emerged in the West have some affinities with the totalitarian states of the past century. From the point of view, Hobbes can be read as a liberal who illuminates the loss of freedom in our time. But from another, he highlights some of the fundamental deficiencies of liberalism. He aimed to found the authority of the state as a minimal morality that could be accepted by all. For him, that meant treating self-preservation as the supreme value. The dominant human impulse was not love of power, but fear of death. Above all, death at the hands of other human beings. Hobbes knew that people are ready to die for pride and reputation. Even so, he was confident that the urge to avoid a violent end was strong enough to defeat other human impulses and support a sovereign that delivered peace. Even in Hobbes' day, this was clearly an overly optimistic vision. The wars of the religion showed people dying for their beliefs in large numbers, and suicide bombers continued to do so. These religious believers have faith in an afterlife, but many of those who have died for their beliefs have had no such faith. Human beings do not value bare survival above all other things. What they seek are lives that make sense to them. In a section of The Leviathan that is rarely studied, Hobbes wrote of the privilege of absurdity to which no living creature is subject, but man only. He went on to distinguish seven types of absurdity to which human beings are prone. All of them have in common the error of treating abstract terms as if they reflect actually existing entities. Like other animals, humans die and kill for the sake of words. Hobbes failed to admit this truth in his political theory, but that is hardly surprising, for it destroyed the basis of optimism, of his optimism. Even without their propensity to absurdities, it's hard to see how human beings can extricate themselves from Hobbes' state of nature. How can they trust others, not least the all-powerful sovereign, to keep their promises? Hobbes was too optimistic. The final paradox of Hobbes' philosophy is that he showed that human beings are, in the end, ruled not by fear, but by the need for meaning that brings them together, even as it leads them into conflict. Gray, the author, is the author of The New Leviathans. We continue with The View and The Risk Report by Ian Bremmer, Ukraine's Endless Stalemate. Things are looking up for Vladimir Putin. Ukraine's much-vaulted counteroffensive has made little progress, heightening fears in the West that the U.S. and the European taxpayers are bankrolling an increasingly costly stalemate. Russian counterattacks have accomplished little, but the ability of well-entrenched Russian forces to absorb Ukrainian blows without buckling leaves the Kremlin in control of about 18% of Ukraine's land. Russia has expanded its missile strikes to the highest levels this year and boosted its domestic production of missiles and ammunition. Significant material support from North Korea and more drones from Iran are helping. Putin can also celebrate the fallout from Israel's war with Hamas. The U.S. and Europe are mightily distracted by the carnage in Gaza, which is roiling their domestic politics. Western aid that might have gone to Ukraine is now sharing focus with support for Israel and humanitarian aid for the Palestinian civilians trapped in harm's way. Making matters worse, Washington and European governments don't see eye to eye on this battle as they do on Ukraine. Quietly, Western leaders are warning Ukraine's President Volodymyr Zelensky that time is not on his country's side. More U.S. aid is probably coming. President Biden should still be able to secure a decent fraction of the $60 billion he requested from Congress. Yet, Western efforts to push Zelensky to begin bargaining with Putin are going nowhere for now. Ukraine's president is in no position to offer up captured land that tens of thousands of his soldiers died to defend. What could the West offer Zelensky in exchange for his willingness to begin haggling with Putin? On the economic side, the West could promise to finance full reconstruction of the country, including via the seizures of Russia's frozen assets. European Union could promise eventual membership. On the security side, NATO could offer full membership with the protection guarantees that come with it. But members on both sides of the Atlantic will balk at moving large numbers of troops and weapons into Ukraine and at committing to war with Russia if missile strikes continue across the country. And what happens if Donald Trump then wins the White House? What would that mean for NATO commitments and for the future of NATO itself? Knowing all this, Putin has no interest in offering any credible concessions that Zelensky believes he could afford to accept. He can also wait and see what happens to Western support over the next year and what American voters decide next November. Aware of all this, Zelensky has no incentive to offer anything he knows Putin will only see as a sign of weakness. Continuing on with the view for Time Magazine, December 3rd, we have The Inbox, Health Matters by Jamie Ducharme, the health consultant. Have you ever felt numb, overwhelmed, or excessively agitated after seeing the torrent of suffering shown on the news, the internet, and the social media? I know I have, and I recently learned that this feeling has a name, compassion fatigue. For decades, researchers have studied compassion fatigue among healthcare workers, therapists, social workers, veterinarians, and other people who are frequently exposed to other people's trauma at work. Over time, practitioners can develop emotional exhaustion or even PTSD-like symptoms, including difficulty sleeping, anxiety, and feeling triggered by troubling stories or memories. As a result of immersing themselves in problems of others, studies show. While compassion fatigue hasn't been widely studied among the general population, experts I interviewed agreed that it can affect anyone, even those who are witnessing trauma from afar. That means just about everyone is at risk these days because of ongoing conflicts in Ukraine and the Middle East, frequent gun violence, and other difficult world events that are all over the news and social media. To protect yourself from compassion fatigue, the experts recommend taking purposeful breaks from the news to focus on personal wellness, such as by spending time outdoors and with loved ones, and finding ways to give back your community and remember the good in humanity. Compassion is like a gas tank, says Michael Trent, executive director of trauma-focused counseling at the center in South Dakota. At the same time, if you don't replenish it, then you are empty. Another article from The View, Climate is Everything, by Alana Samuels, economics correspondent. You might be hard-pressed to find anyone who actually likes their power company. Rates just keep going up, even as many alt utilities drag their feet on allowing renewable energy projects to connect to the grid. There's a reason for that. Utilities are among the last monopolies allowed in the U.S., so many consumers have no choice about what company sells them their electricity. But doing anything about your utilities problem is a Herculean undertaking, as Maine environmental groups discovered when they asked voters on November 7th to replace the state's investor-owned utilities, Central Maine Power and Versant, which a customer-owned nonprofit utility called Pine Tree Power. Around 70% of voters voted no, a result that may seem surprising in a state where two investor-owned utilities are widely reviled. Central Maine Power ranked last among large utilities in the East for consumer satisfaction 4 years in a row. Advocates for Pine Tree Power called the vote the most important climate election in the country this year, but utilities spent more than $34 million opposing the referendum, and the election may have come down to money. And not just campaign spending. An independent analysis estimated it would cost Maine anywhere from $6 billion to $13 billion to buy out the utilities, which could have led to higher rates initially. Maine isn't unique in getting cold feet with the idea of replacing hated utility companies. From 2000 to 2019, 60 different U.S. communities considered municipalization, essentially buying out investor-owned utilities and making it locally owned. Just 9 actually did. According to the study by Central Electric Advisors, one major reason buying all those wires and poles is very expensive. That doesn't mean there's no way to change power companies. Utilities are regulated by state commissions that ostensibly listen to public input. Getting consumer advocates elected to these commissions can help. In December 2022, for example, Louisiana voters replaced an incumbent utility regulator with Devante Lewis, an activist who spoke up for green energy and criticized the commission's lack of accountability. Elections matter, even if Maine environmentalists may not feel that way right now. We continue with Time Magazine for December 3rd with a feature article entitled Oil and Water. As the world gathers in a Gulf kingdom enriched by fossil fuels to hammer out agreements on climate change, one man embodies the paradox. Justin Whirlin is the author. Man in the Middle. What happens when Abu Dhabi's chief oil executive is tasked with phasing down fossil fuels? For a taste of the United Arab Emirates, try cappuccino at Abu Dhabi's Emirates Palace Hotel. At around $25, it's a quality cup of coffee, but the gold flakes that come sprinkled on top are primarily selling points. Every turn in the palace, one of the most expensive hotels ever built, radiates opulence. Marble from floor to ceiling, more than 1,000 crystal chandeliers, gold trim, and a choice Michelin-starred restaurants on site. Just across the street is the source of an immense wealth that created this place and transformed the UAE from a desolate patch of desert to a country with higher GDP per capita, adjusted for purchasing power, than the U.S. The Abu Dhabi National Oil Company, or ADNOC, in contrast to the lavish hotel, the glass skyscraper is polished but efficient. The offices corporate, almost austere. Employees and visitors dress modestly, following the 13-page dress code manual I received ahead of my visit. I traveled to Abu Dhabi in late October, not to sip gilded cappuccinos, but to interview Sultan Al-Jaber, the PhD economist turned renewable energy executive, turned ADNOC CEO, who is presiding over the UN climate conference to be held in Dubai in December. The conference, known as COP28, comes as, at the close of the hottest year on record, scientific consensus demands that we cut fossil fuel use right now. At the same time, money continues to flow into fossil fuels. More than $1 trillion in new funding was invested this year alone, according to the International Emergency Energy Agency, the IEA. Al-Jaber is the head of both COP28 and one of the world's largest fossil fuel companies, is tasked with reconciling those realities. Sitting in a meeting room in the Emirates Palace Hotel, dressed in the traditional white thobe and sneakers, he is both a target for criticism and a symbol of possibility. Quote, "A phased down of fossil fuels is inevitable. It's essential," he tells me. "We have to accept that." At the same time, he says, the world is not ready to entirely kick oil and gas. "We need to get real," he says. "We cannot unplug the world from the current energy system before we build new energy systems." Most years, COP president plays a largely functional role, shuttling between members' countries to find common ground on wonky areas of climate policy. Al-Jaber has taken a very different approach. He has extended an invitation to oil and gas companies and prioritized private sector climate solutions. In Al-Jaber's view, the success of COP28, not to mention the broader efforts to fight climate change, hinges as much on embracing the private sector and shifting market conditions as it does on wonky negotiations. "There's going to be a paradigm shift," he says. "The political process needs to be well complemented with private capital and business mindset." Success is far from assured. A business mindset doesn't necessarily map well into the diplomatic negotiations between 200 countries. And companies, especially those in oil and gas business, do not have a great track record of following through on climate commitments. Critics, from Greta Thunberg to Al Gore, say that Al-Jaber is just a stalking horse for fossil fuel industry's continuing efforts to stall the global climate agenda. Al-Jaber says he's uniquely positioned to reconcile the many interests and in the climate fight. The debate will define the commitment that the coming COP summit. "We need to begin to phase out oil and gas while managing the continued dependence of our economic system on fossil fuels." Al-Jaber's not wrong. that requires cold-eyed realism, but no one knows where his version of realism will lead. In Abu Dhabi, I sat down with John Kerry, the former U.S. Secretary of State, now serving as President Biden's climate envoy. He has been supportive of Al-Jabbar from the beginning, but acknowledges the difficulties. Quote, "It may or may not work," says Kerry. "Some might call it an experiment to have an oil and gas producing entity host COP. That's a big question." Looking out the window of the Bell 412 helicopter ferrying me out of Abu Dhabi, I get a glimpse of the classic vision of the Arabian desert, a sea of wavy sand dunes stretching as far as the eye can see. Visible through the other window is the science fiction-like array of solar panels covering an area larger than Manhattan. Tracing the border of the solar park, we descend to get a closer look at nearly 900-foot tower loaded with molten salt that absorbs and stores energy from 70,000 mirrors surrounded. Al-Jabbar's team arranged the ride to the Mohammed bin Rashid Al Maktoum Solar Park, among the world's largest, to showcase the AEU's climate work. As impressive as the solar farm is, I'm just as intrigued by the ride to the site. We lift off from the helipad at Abu Dhabi, getting a stunning, if brief, view of the skyscrapers that have emerged from the desert that 60 years ago was an impoverished community suffering from decline of pearl diving trade. From there, we fly over Persian Gulf, where I can spot some of AEU's offshore oil rigs in the distance, contributing to nearly 3 million barrels of oil in the country produces every day. Al-Jabbar is the center of this energy ecosystem. At age 50, the bespectacled executive runs ADNOC and serves as the chairman of Masdar, the state-owned company he co-founded that now operates renewable energy projects in over 40 countries. When we sit down, he addresses me warmly and jumps right into the resume. He was appointed to run ADNOC in 2016, he says, months after the world had inked the Paris Agreement, in part to future-proof business amid global transition away from fossil fuels. They wanted a smart, progressive disruption, he says. Progressive is a relative term. Al-Jabbar hasn't committed ADNOC to cutting its oil production, nor has he charted a path for it to become a renewable company. Instead, the company is investing more than $150 billion on growth projects, including expanding its crude oil production capacity to 5 million barrels per day by 2013. To paraphrase Al-Jabbar, let's get real for a minute. Is an oil and gas CEO from a petrol state the ideal candidate to lead a transition away from fossil fuels? The concerns are legitimate, to say the least, but to see Al-Jabbar as an agent for resurgent fossil fuel companies misses the context. Since COVID-19, markets have revalued fossil fuels. The war in Ukraine led some climate champions to call for more oil drilling and gas infrastructure to combat Russia. President Biden's signature climate legislation, the Inflation Reduction Act, provides a lifeline to oil companies via subsidies for a range of industry-friendly technologies like hydrogen, geothermal, and carbon dioxide removal. Of the latter, Occidental Petroleum CEO Vicky Holub told an industry conference earlier this year, quote, "This gives our industry a license to continue to operate for 60 to 70 to 80 years, and I think it's going to be very much needed." A quick key question going into COP28 is whether other market players will come along. 2 days after my interview with Al Jabara, I sat down with Kerry in the palace's cavernous lunch hall as climate and energy ministers from around the world milled about the room. Just as Kerry launched into his take on how the inflation has affected climate change, we heard someone shouting, "John, John!" It was Abdulaziz bin Salman Al Saud, Saudi Arabia's energy minister and half-brother of Crown Prince Mohammed bin Salman. Kerry obliquely asked for confirmation that the kingdom was on board for some undisclosed part of the talks. Quote, "My good friend," Kerry says, you guaranteed us, correct?" Abdulaziz replied to laughter among those zondas. "It depends." Behind the scenes, it has been clear the Saudis are key to Al Jabbar's success or failure in reconciling the divergent needs of climate crisis and fossil fuel industry. The country has the world's largest oil reserves and has historically worked to protect its fossil fuel economy in climate negotiations. Quote, "The extent to which there is any ambition depends on whether Saudi Aramco thinks it's a good thing," says one official with knowledge of the discussions among oil and gas companies, referring to the Saudi National Oil Company. Officials closest to the talks largely view Al-Jabbar as a good faith actor. Quote, "I believe he is fully committed," says Marcus Sevikoff, the official overseeing the climate policy in the European Union. "They have an unimaginable challenge ahead of them," says Tina Stig, climate envoy for Marshall Islands, "but our expectations are high." That doesn't mean COP28 will be a success. Al Jabbar's business-minded approach has led to a series of confounding decisions. He cycled through PR films. He has relied on McKinsey for guidance, despite the firm's lack of expertise navigating delicate climate talks. And he spent months on listening tour, which some say set back negotiations. Upon returning home from Abu Dhabi, I reflected on the question being asked widely in the climate community. Is he legit? Despite all the awkwardness of his position, I find him to be consistent. Realism to Al-Jabbar means accepting that a move away from fossil fuels will happen only when the economics change. In the meantime, there's profit for him to make it in oil. For all our sake, let's hope that changes soon. And that ends our reading of Time this week, the first part of our double issue for December 4th, 2022. This is Ken Pagera signing off. Hope you have a great week. We will see you next week.
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2: 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It is specifically designed for and directed to people with visual, physical, learning, language, or other disabilities and conditions that prevent them from reading printed materials.
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4: Welcome. This is a reading of The Economist, and I'm your reader, Mary Kiefer, with the audio reading service at the Allen County Public Library in Fort Wayne, Indiana. Today, I will be reading from the April 11th through 17th, copyright 2026 of The Economist Newspaper Limited, and I will begin with a description of the cover of this week's magazine. It is a Photoshop image of a man, presumably Donald Trump, standing behind the presidential podium. He is dressed in a black suit, white shirt, and red tie. The index finger of his right hand is raised and points upward. it appears he is emphasizing a point in mid-sentence. The podium is stage lit and highlighted against an all-black darkened background. Behind the podium are dozens of red helium balloons floating above and scattered about, barely visible, and fading into the darkness of the room. Dropping low as if it is falling is a red, white, and blue star-spangled banner with the words in white text, "Mission Accomplished." This banner droops so low that it completely obscures the president's face. And that leads us to the first article, Trump's Foolish War. America's president wants an exit from Iran. It will not spare him from being the war's biggest loser. Not all wars have a winner, but every war has at least one loser, and a big if, the ceasefire marks the end of the war in Iran, the biggest loser will be Donald Trump. The conflict has set back his chief war aims and revealed the shallowness of his vision for a new way of wielding American power. The peace is desperately fragile. America and Iran cannot agree on whether it covers Lebanon, being attacked so hard by Israel that the threat to the broader ceasefire seems intentional. They dispute how Iran should open the Strait of Hormuz, an American precondition for talks, and their negotiating positions are so far apart that they cannot agree even on what plan they are to discuss in Islamabad at the weekend. The best reason to think Mr. Trump will not return to war is that he now grasps he should have never started it. His abhorrent chest-beating posts threatening to destroy Iran look like attempts to dress his climb down in Kevlar. He knows that renewed war would panic the markets and that having hailed a golden age in the Middle East, the player of four-dimensional chess would risk losing a fool. Iran, too, has reasons to hold back. Its leaders keep being killed. Though they care little about their citizens, including the thousands who have died in the war, the wholesale destruction of power and transport networks would make the country harder to govern. They also want sanctions lifted. The regime will also fancy that time favors it at the negotiating table. America cannot permanently keep its troops poised to attack. If war breaks out again, it will be because Iran overplays its hand. The most likely outcome is therefore a wounded Iranian regime clinging to power and holding out for maximal goals in talks. Iran has no navy or air force. It has lost and used up many of its missiles and drones. To make more of them, it will have to contend with the fact that its economy has been set back by years by over 21,000 American and Israeli strikes. Mr. Trump is calling that a great victory. It doesn't look like one alongside his scant progress in fulfilling the war's three most persuasive aims: to make the Middle East safer and more prosperous by taming Iran, to topple the regime, and to stop Iran becoming a nuclear power once and for all. The war has harmed regional security. Before it began, Israel had partially dismantled Iran's network of proxy militias. Yet Iran has now established a new source of leverage by attacking Gulf countries and blocking shipping through the Strait of Hormuz. Iran is seeking to charge a toll for use of the strait. Mr. Trump has even mused about splitting the revenues. The Gulf states and their customers can probably manage to resist such an affront to freedom of navigation, but a tussle lies ahead. Even after oil producers have built new pipelines to avoid the Gulf, the work of several years, Iran will be able to strike critical infrastructure. the Gulf countries, which market themselves an oasis of calm, must ask whether they can depend on America or should they rethink their security by doing more themselves or even finding an accommodation with Iran. The regime remains despite Mr. Trump's feeble aim to have brought it down. He may be hoping that Iranians soon rise up against their oppressors so that he can claim the credit. That is possible, but it looks less likely now than before the war, when the regime was more unpopular than at any time in its 47-year history. With Ayatollah Ali Khamenei ailing, it faced a perilous transition to a new generation. The war has brought about that transition, anointing Ali's son, Mojtaba. Unlike Ali, he is a figurehead. Control lies with the Islamic Revolutionary Guard Corps and its rivalrous factions, all of them belligerent nationalists. And the war may have aggravated the nuclear threat. America and Israel did further damage to Iran's infrastructure, but 4,000 kilograms or so of highly enriched uranium, enough to make 10 bombs, is still buried at nuclear sites. Mr. Trump is insisting that Iran surrender this nuclear dust. Iran wants sanctions relief, but the incentive to deter future attacks by using it to make a bomb has increased, potentially leading to regional nuclear proliferation. That would be a dire outcome, but to stop it, Mr. Trump and future presidents may have to strike every few years. On the evidence of this war, that will be hard to sustain. Where does this leave the architects of this conflict? Never has Israel wielded such military power as it does today. But the war showed the limits to what this can achieve and how its appetite for preemptive attacks is leading to fear and loathing in the region. For many Israelis, to fight as America's equal stirred great national pride. Yet even as Israel has earned the praise of Republican politicians, 60% of Americans now look unfavorably on it, a rise of 7 percentage points from last year. That leaves Israel weaker. America under Mr. Trump has even more to reflect on. The country used to derive its power by marrying military strength with moral authority. But when this president threatens to wipe out the Iranian civilization, a genocide by any other name, he treats morality as if it were a source of weakness. His vision is that might is right, but the war has shown that this is not just a desecration of decades of foreign policy, but that it can be self-defeating too. Although America's military superiority was on full display in Iran, integrating artificial intelligence into operations, rescuing downed pilots, achieving supremacy at low cost, it also revealed deep problems. The war has shown that the value of America's might is easy to overestimate. Its factories cannot resupply its armed forces fast enough. Whereas Iran fought an asymmetric war with limited weapons. Too much testosterone leads to wretched judgments that confuse lethality with winning. Overwhelming firepower without a strategy saps America's strength. Iran has a wicked regime. But a just war depends on a sober judgment that violence is a necessary last resort. Instead, Mr. Trump treated Iran as a vanity project in which America's strength absolved him of the responsibility for thinking through the consequences of choosing to attack. Might alone is not right. Sometimes it fails even to bring victory. The scale of the damage, blast radius. The war was steadily spiraling in both scope and destruction. The dust has not yet settled in the war on Iran, but data from conflict monitors, satellites, and independent researchers show that it expanded across a huge area, engulfed a diverse array of targets, and affected a huge number of people. Since America and Israel started the war on February 28th, Iran has launched at least 4,784 drones and 1,851 missiles at targets from Cyprus to Oman, a greater distance than Paris to Moscow. A conflict between Israel and Hezbollah, a Lebanese militia allied to Iran, has also reignited an almost separate Western front. Most of Iran's munitions have been intercepted. At least 4,513 drones and 1,464 missiles. Most of the bombs aimed at Iran, in contrast, have hit their targets, and so the damage inflicted on it will be far greater. Information from inside the country remains scarce. Even so, using data from ACLED and ISW, two conflict monitors, we have mapped 3,164 strikes in Iran and a further 2,692 in the rest of the region. Satellite radar imagery of Tehran reveals widespread pinpoint damage, often matching geolocated strike data. Our tally of strikes is probably a massive undercount. America claims to have hit at least 11,000 targets in Iran and Israel 10,000. Where targets can be surmised, they hint at a steady expansion in the war's scope. Early waves of strikes hit military installations and the political leadership, killing Ali Khamenei, the supreme leader, and other senior officials. Later, many strikes appeared to focus on dismantling the regime's internal security apparatus. Recently, the intensity of strikes increased, their focus shifting to weapons manufacturers and infrastructure. A spike in attacks in the days before the ceasefire was announced, including an Israeli blitz on railway bridges in the north of the country. That late spike is also corroborated by The Economist's War Monitoring System, which uses satellite data on abnormal fires near 208 strategic sites across Iran, such as army bases, to detect probable attacks. Millions have been exposed to the violence. Roughly 18.5 million of Iran's 93 million people live within a kilometer of a reported strike, as do 8.4 million people in other countries. On the first day of the conflict, a strike near IRGC naval base hit a girls' school, reportedly killing at least 175 people, most of them children. The overall number of civilians killed in the war remains unknown. The four democratic tribes. What 19,000 survey respondents reveal about rival factions on the left. An unpopular war started by an unpopular president. These ought to be favorable circumstances for an opposition party. Yet, as though the Democratic Party has no clear standard bearer or set of ideas, the primaries for the 2026 midterms, which began in early March and run until September, will offer the sharpest signal yet. From millions of voters across every state, about which faction within the Democratic coalition is ascendant. To understand how these groups differ, the economists analyzed responses from the 19,000 Democrats who took part in the cooperative election study, which is administered by YouGov, during the 2024 elections. The study puts a plethora of questions on policy, from zoning laws to banning TikTok to its patient respondents. Individual voters are idiosyncratic, but put them together, apply some fancy maths, and four distinct clusters emerge. Progressives are the largest block of Democratic voters, making up 40% of the total. They are also the youngest, the most highly educated, and the whitest. They strongly favor redistribution of wealth. Fully 98% agree with the sentiment that white Americans enjoy white privilege. The vast majority also believe that the government should play a larger role in addressing inequality. Roughly

0: This service is intended solely for individuals who cannot read conventional print due to a disability. Ineligible listeners risk infringing on copyright laws, and KPBS Radio Reading Service is not responsible for any violations that may occur. Our service may not be redistributed without our written consent. If you agree to these conditions, please continue listening.
1: Ocasio Cortez, a Democratic Socialist Congresswoman from New York City. Establishment Democrats are the second largest tribe at 29% and have the highest average age. They share many of the progressive views on economics, but are more hesitant when it comes to public safety. Nearly 9 in 10 say they want more patrols at the border, and about three-quarters of them oppose reductions to police funding. This faction is most strongly represented by the party's governing wing. Mark Kelly, a senator from Arizona, and Gretchen Whitmer, the governor of Michigan, are a close match. The bootstrap Democrats, 18% of the total, are the most religious of the four tribes. Some of their views are closely resembling the Republicans. They are least likely to believe in the idea of white privilege, for example, though 60% do. They are more optimistic on race relations than other groups. A majority believe that other minorities overcame prejudice to work their way up in society, so Black Americans should follow the same path, though a majority support the right to an abortion. The share, 68%, is far lower than in any other faction. However, on taxation and spending on health care and education, they remain aligned with the rest of the Democratic Party. Elected examples of the tribe include Henry Queller, a congressman representing a district in South Texas and the only anti-abortion Democrat in Congress, and Marie Glusenkamp Perez, a congresswoman from Washington State and the co-chair of the Blue Dog Coalition, a group of moderate and conservative Democrats. The isolationists are the smallest group, 13% of Democratic voters. They align with progressives on many domestic issues. They stand out on matters of foreign policy. Around 8 in 10 think America should not be involved in the wars in Ukraine, 77%, or Gaza, 82%. They are overwhelmingly female, have the highest share of Black and Hispanic supporters of any cluster, and are the least likely to hold a college degree. Their most notable figures are two outspoken politicians who represent the San Francisco Bay Area. Barbara Lee, a longtime California congresswoman who became the mayor of Oakland in 2025, is known for being the only member of Congress to vote against the authorization for use of military force in the wake of September 11th. Ro Khanna, of California's 17th congressional district, has also argued for a more restrained role abroad. The party will not cohere, if it ever does, until the 2028 presidential primary is over. But this work makes clear that the eventual winner of that contest cannot afford to alienate the party's progressive bloc, which has swollen during the Trump era. What happens in Vegas? The spread of legal betting is unexpectedly fortifying Sin City. Even in the depths of a desert winter, a few hardy punters are enjoying the morning sun in the rooftop pool of the Circa Resort in downtown Las Vegas, as music blares, a 140-foot screen shows a European football match alongside real-time betting odds. Two bars, a grill, and a poolside casino keep the punters happy while staff advertise a forthcoming bikini contest. The circa's latest attraction is no mere pool, but an outdoor aqua theater, boasts Derek Stevens, its owner. The best in the world, something that's going to make people get on a plane and come visit.

tempting people to come to Las Vegas is getting harder. For decades, Nevada enjoyed a near monopoly on gambling. That was broken first by Atlantic City in 1978 when the riverboat expansion and tribal casino boom of the 1990s. Since the Supreme Court ruled in 2018 that a federal ban on sports betting was unconstitutional, gambling on sport has become near ubiquitous. By the end of this year, 40 states will have legalized sports betting and 11 will allow iGaming, online slots, and table games. If you have the itch to play slots, if the weather's cold, you can do it from home, says Barry Jonas of Truist, a bank which recently downgraded MGM, a Las Vegas casino giant from buy to hold. The legal betting revolution has coincided with a losing streak on the Las Vegas Strip. In 2025, visitor numbers dipped to 38.5 million, 10% below the city's pre-pandemic peak. A strong dollar has helped to deter overseas visitors. Asian tourism has never fully recovered from the pandemic. The big recent fall has been among Canadians, Las Vegas's main international customers, whose number has dropped by a quarter since President Donald Trump suggested annexing their country. Las Vegas's mayor has implored them to come back. "We love you, we need you, and we miss you." The Circa is accepting Canadian dollars at parity with the greenback, a discount of 25%. Domestic visitors have also ebbed. High rollers are still coming. Posh resorts like the Wynn and the Venetian are humming. But cheaper resorts such as the Excalibur and the pyramid-shaped Luxor feel emptier than usual. The bankruptcy of Spirit Airlines, a no-frills carrier, has further thinned the lower-end crowd. Hidden hotel charges from parking fees to $10 water bottles and spurious resort fees have soured the city's reputation for value. Yet against the odds, the spread of legal betting is helping the city. First, it has created more gamblers. Some 17% of Americans bet on a sporting event last year, more than double the share 2 years earlier, according to polls by Ipsos. Half of American men under 50 have an online sports betting account. As gambling moves into the mainstream, it is attracting millions of new customers and thus potential new Vegas visitors. Eventually, you're always going to want to come to Mecca, says Mr. Stevens. Most of the online market has been seized by two digital upstarts, DraftKings and FanDuel. But Vegas bookmakers such as MGM and Caesars Palace have set up their own betting apps, which they use to suck customers into their marketing funnel. Gambling online earns loyalty points or prizes which can be cashed in Las Vegas, such as a free night at the Bellagio or a stack of chips to play with. The apps generate reams of data, allowing resorts to hit customers with deals during weeks when their hotels have low occupancy. Expanding legal betting has tended to help Las Vegas in the past, points out David Schwartz, a historian of gambling. He notes that the city's casinos were closing their poker rooms until a boom in online poker in the 2000s revived interest in the game. Now something similar seems to be happening with sports betting. Whereas total gambling revenue on the Strip was flat last year, betting on sports increased by about a quarter. The bigger shift caused by legal betting's expansion is the transformation of Las Vegas into a sporting city. That is symbolized by a construction site on the corner of the Strip's busiest intersection where the Tropicana Hotel, a former Rat Pack hangout, was dynamited in 2024 to make way for a $2 billion baseball stadium.
The Athletics, formerly of Oakland, California, are due to move into the new ballpark in 2028. For decades, Las Vegas was a sporting pariah. Professional leagues worried that the integrity of the game would be compromised by bookmakers, kept their distance. 20 years ago, the National Football League even refused to air a television ad for the city during the Super Bowl. Now, as legalized betting spreads across America, the entire country has become comfortable with gambling on sports, says Steve Hill of the Las Vegas Convention and Visitors Authority. The result is a sports boom in the city. Over the road from the Athletics' future digs is a gleaming copper-colored arena built in 2016 that is home to the Golden Knights ice hockey team. Nearby, a colossal American football stadium, completed in 2020, hosts the Raiders, who, like the Athletics, moved from Oakland. In 2023, the city added an annual Formula One Grand Prix to its calendar. A basketball team plus new arena is rumored to be next. You really have to become Sports Town USA, admitted Roger Goodell, the boss of the NFL, when the Super Bowl came to Las Vegas in 2024. The city is tipped to host the event again in 2029. A steady stream of fun-seeking visitors makes Las Vegas a good spot to run a profitable stadium. It's like an airplane. You don't want to fly an airplane with empty seats. You don't want to have a venue with empty nights, says Mark Badane, president of the Athletics, who previously oversaw the Raiders' move to the city. In between 81 home ball games per season, the Athletics' new stadium is likely to host everything from concerts to rodeos. Las Vegas's adaptation to nationwide legal betting is part of a long history of reinvention. Mr. Schwartz cites previous shifts, courting convention goers in the 1950s to fill the midweek lull, installing slot machines for the mass market in the 1970s and 80s, and going after high-rolling foreigners in the 1990s. Sin City's push into sports continues a move toward forms of entertainment that do not involve visitors losing money, gradually reducing the city's dependence on betting. Las Vegas may have lost its monopoly on legal gambling, but it is playing its new hand well. This week's obituary is for Semyon Glusman. The psychiatrist and human rights campaigner died on February 16th at the age of 79. Writing the text was the trickiest part. On long, thin strips of paper, Semyon Glusman would inscribe the words with maximum neatness, keeping it short. As a psychiatrist, he was not the most literary of their group of scientists and intellectuals, but he, with his wit and energy, was their organizer, and he knew how to get the messages out. In Labor Colony, Perm 35, he often worked in the shop and could secrete the slips of paper into the just-sewn bags made for chainsaws. Helpful contacts outside passed them on, and thus from a damp corner of the Soviet gulag, regular protests reached the free world. He and his fellow convicts had plenty. The first was the worst. They were there for agitation or propaganda with strong overtones of mental illness, for simply disagreeing with diktats of the Soviet state. More immediately, their prison clothes were worn thin, though in winter the temperature could sink to minus 50 degrees Celsius. Snow or sun, they were forced to exercise naked. They lived on greasy soup, dry bread, and small bits of rotten fish. The slightest act of insubordination could get their visits blocked or themselves sent to the cooler, a three-pace cell where water ran down the walls. As a major source of trouble, especially hunger strikes, he was there a lot in his 7 years at Perm. But before the authorities finally shut the enterprise down, he and his colleagues were producing about 200
pieces of Samisdat a year, not including the poems he liked to write himself. Yet it was a piece of Samisdat that had originally landed him there. In 1971, when he was 25 and newly qualified, he had taken up the case of Major General Pyotr Grigorenko. Because Grigorenko, a highly decorated veteran, had fiercely defended the rights of the deported Crimean Tatars, he had been sent to a hospital for the criminally insane. But a closer look at his files convinced Dr. Glusman that he was perfectly sane. His forensic psychiatric diagnosis of PG, Grigorenko in absentia, sent first as anonymous Samisdat, but later admitted to be his, not only guaranteed his own arrest, but identified his lifelong enemy, the Moscow School of Psychiatry. He was the first professional to call it out. The favorite diagnosis of the Moscow School was sluggish schizophrenia. Its symptoms were so slow to appear that it could be diagnosed even without them. Plainly, people were mentally troubled if they failed to agree that the Soviet policy was the most perfect ever devised. Equally plainly, such people had to be removed from society. For state psychiatrists, the mentally healthy man was not very clever bourgeois, a rentier living on income from his shares, who would never complain or stick his neck out, but happily mind his own business. Away from that norm, people could be so dangerous that they had to be certified as mentally irresponsible. The most persistent dissidents were locked up in wards with violent lunatics and force-dosed with antipsychotic drugs. Against lawyers' outrages, dissidents were often prepared. Against abuse by psychiatry, a field unknown to them, they felt absolutely powerless. The most famous piece of Samisdat he produced in Perm, his manual on psychiatry for dissidents, drawn up with the writer Vladimir Bukovsky, who gave useful advice on what to do when psychiatrists tried to declare them insane. Be polite to your interrogator, even if you loathe them. Answer questions straightforwardly, even if they seem stupid. Make your life history boringly normal. Admit that you fear for your family, but without emotion, as emotion suggests you are unstable. Never try to defend your views, or this will confirm that you have reformist, even paranoid, delusions. If you are injected with sodium amytal to make you babble secrets like a drunk, stay firm. It wears off quite fast. He spoke of what he knew. It was easy to believe that the rest of the world was ignorant of these goings-on, but not so. His Samisdat campaign ensured that. While he was in Perm, Western psychiatry turned its back on the Moscow school. While he was still contending with greasy soup and aching limbs, the first international committee to oppose the political abuse of psychiatry was set up in Geneva. And while he hung around after his release in Kiev, his hometown, in 1983, forbidden to work as a psychiatrist and waiting for an exit visa, the Soviet Union was expelled from the World Psychiatric Association. He had relinquished his Russian citizenship while he was in Perm. He wanted no more of that exhausted totalitarianism. Yet as a responsible psychiatrist who had wanted to make the human mind his study since school, he could not see even the USSR in plain black and white. Everything was shades of gray. How could you determine who knew and who didn't know? Who served sincerely and who did not? Everyone was guilty, everyone a victim. In Kiev in the late 1990s, he had got to know a former member of the KGB cooperating with him to publish evidence of repression from the KGB archive. He did not care who he had been or was.
Independent Ukraine was now his country, but it worried him. It was much too prone to corruption and leftover Soviet ways. So he gathered round his kitchen table with a nod to Solzhenitsyn, an archipelago of civil rights campaigners and friendly psychiatrists, all eager to cleanse Ukrainian practice from the horrors of the Moscow school. In 1991, he founded the Ukrainian Psychiatric Association, setting up the first rehabilitation centers, providing proper training for nurses, and publishing manuals on human rights. From 1997, 11 years after Chernobyl blew up, he made deep longitudinal studies of its mental effects on local people. When in 2022 Russia invaded, he refused to leave his 15th floor flat outside Kiev, though the lifts kept falling as power stations were hit. Like the cells at Perm, his cutoff rooms gave him a sense of keen internal freedom. Besides, as to Ukraine, he had not finished his forensic diagnosis yet. World in a dish. At a loss for curds, the market for cottage cheese is voracious. Firms cannot make it fast enough. What do flour and mayonnaise have in common? Both can be replaced by cottage cheese, or so influencers claim. Online recipes instruct the health conscious to use the mild creamy cheese as an ingredient in such treats as strawberry cheesecake and ice cream. Blend it with eggs to make low-carb wraps, they advise, or mix it with protein powder and chocolate for a low-fat cookie dough. Thanks to its viral popularity, demand for the dairy product has soared, and producers are struggling to keep up. Cottage cheese has long been a staple in many European countries. Settlers in America, now the foodstuff's biggest market, popularized it in the 19th century as a way of using up milk left over when making butter. The appetite for cottage cheese grew during the First World War as the American government promoted it as an alternative source of protein to meat. Consumption of the lumpy cheese peaked in the 1970s when it was promoted as a diet food. Richard Nixon ate it regularly. His last lunch in the White House was a joyless dish of cottage cheese and pineapple. Interest curdled as people moved on to yogurt, preferring its smoother texture. By 2010, yogurt was outselling cottage cheese sixfold and still is today. But cottage cheese is tasty again as consumers seek to increase their protein intake. According to Circana, a market research firm, sales grew by 20% in America in 2025. Tesco, Britain's largest supermarket chain, says sales have tripled over the past 2 years. Cottage cheese contains around 12 grams of protein per 100 grams, more than yogurt and kefir. That makes it appealing to those taking weight loss drugs such as Ozempic, as they eat less but need more macronutrients to prevent muscle loss. Cottage cheese also contains calcium, which helps repair muscles and bones. A selling point for older buyers, the fastest-growing consumer group in Britain last year, says NIQ, a data firm. The dairy industry hopes to milk the renewed interest. Arla, Europe's largest dairy cooperative, is constantly sold out of cottage cheese and is looking to increase production capacity. Good Culture, an American brand, plans to do the same. In January, it sold a majority stake to a private equity firm for over $500 million. The market for functional dairy, which has added nutrients, is growing. It is already the largest segment in the market for all types of functional foods. Pleasing though it may be, cottage cheese is not a superfood, says Frederica Amati, a lecturer in nutrition at Imperial College London.
She notes that many industrial cottage cheeses are made by adding acid directly to milk rather than the traditional method of fermentation, and usually have more sodium than yogurt and kefir. But if you are looking to make healthier choices, you could do way worse. W-H-E-Y. Are multivitamin pills worth taking? Research shows that some people could benefit. Ask a doctor about vitamin supplements, and they are more than likely to tell you that all the pills do is help you produce expensive urine. In 2013, an editorial in the Annals of Internal Medicine appeared to end the argument by urging people to stop wasting their money. The evidence, however, is more positive than that advice might suggest. Hints of benefits from multivitamin supplements go back to 2001 in a study of more than 3,500 people, co-funded by America's National Institutes of Health. Researchers gave high doses of vitamins C and E, zinc, and beta-carotene to those with age-related macular degeneration, the most common form of vision loss in older people. They found that the vitamins reduced the risk of progressing to advanced disease by 25%. It wasn't all good. The formulation eventually had to be adjusted to remove beta-carotene, which was later linked to increased incidence of lung cancer in people with a history of smoking. More recent work also points to small benefits. The COSMOS trial, conducted in more than 2,100 older American adults between 2015 and 2020, found that in a subset of participants involved in three follow-up studies, those who took multivitamins seemed to have improved scores in cognition and episodic memory, which involves the recall of personal experience, events, and situations. Over 2 or 3 years of treatment, the cognitive scores of those on a daily multivitamin were equivalent to those of people who were 2 years younger. Not all experts are convinced by this relatively modest evidence, but the potential benefits for older and largely well-nourished adults fit with the emerging understanding of how aging bodies process nutrients. As people age, the gut's ability to absorb certain vitamins, such as B12, declines, and the skin becomes less efficient at synthesizing vitamin D from sunlight. But how multivitamin supplements might lead to those observed benefits is a mystery. One hypothesis is that the vitamins tackle subclinical deficiencies, example, conditions without noticeable symptoms, in these adults. Research on vitamin B also suggests that deficiencies can elevate levels of a compound in the body tied to oxidative stress and inflammatory damage in older adults. Further digging by the COSMOS researchers continues to prove intriguing. On March 9th, they reported that in a subgroup of fewer than 1,000 people, taking a daily multivitamin for 2 years seemed to slow the rate at which genes acquire chemical tags used by scientists to estimate biological aging. The effect was small, amounting to an apparent slowdown of aging of a few months. It is not yet known, however, whether this change in methylation translates into longer life or fewer diseases. Older adults are not the only group that could benefit. There are reasons to think that children with restricted eating patterns and those with ADHD or emotional regulation issues could also benefit from targeted supplementation under the guidance of a doctor. For young, healthy adults, there is little evidence that multivitamins are needed, but 2 points are worth considering. First, everyone differs in their genetics, their nutrition, and how efficiently they absorb vitamins from the food they consume. Second,
The recommended daily allowances for vitamins have been set at the levels needed to avoid known diseases and not to optimize brain health over a lifetime. Those two targets may well not be the same. Paleontology up in the air. Mummified reptiles are revealing how breathing evolved. All animals breathe in oxygen and exhale carbon dioxide, but how exactly they do so differs widely. Fish, for example, take oxygen-rich water in through their mouths before pumping it past their gill tissues, where the gas exchange takes place. Amphibians perform a similar trick, using their cheeks to push water or air to their lungs. The reptiles and mammals that descend from them, however, use muscles associated with their ribs and shoulders to contract and expand the chest cavity, drawing in and expelling air accordingly. The evolutionary leap from cheek breathing to rib-assisted breathing was a significant event that has until now remained mysterious. A new paper in Nature by Robert Reise at the University of Toronto and Ethan Mooney, a PhD student at Harvard University, clarifies the picture. The researchers analyzed the mummified fossil remains of an ancient reptile to conclude that the transition took place at the same time as the first animals evolved to walk on dry land at least 290 million years ago. Rib-assisted breathing would have provided many benefits to its first adopters. Cheek breathing places strong constraints on amphibian heads and neck anatomy, severely limiting the diversity of forms such animals can take on. The mechanism is also less efficient than rib-assisted breathing. It is thought that amphibians retain a permeable skin, which allows them to passively top up their oxygen reserves when they are out of water to compensate. The shift to rib-assisted breathing, therefore, represented an evolutionary turning point that helped reptiles rapidly diversify and, in the guise of dinosaurs, dominate the planet for over 100 million years. The big problem with working out with rib-assisted breathing evolved is that most of the bits involved in the process, such as lungs, muscles, and cartilage, are soft and rot away rather quickly after an animal dies. In rare environments that are either very dry, low in oxygen, or saturated with chemicals that stymie the bacteria responsible for decay, however, organisms can mummify, making it possible for soft tissue to stand the test of time. The caves near Richards Spur, Oklahoma, offer just such conditions. Most of the bacteria that consume corpses are not fond of the petroleum found in these caves and tend to leave alone animal remains saturated in this stuff. Even less appealingly for the bacteria, 290 million years ago, the site would have been dry enough to mummify any animal remains. The final straw would have been the rapid accumulation of fine sediment that would have prevented oxygen from reaching them. It was just such a paleontologist-friendly fare that two individuals of the extinct reptile genus Captorhinus endured. Many millions of years later, their bodies were found and carefully excavated, stained black and brown by the oil and sandwiched between layers of rock. The fossils did not look like much, but Dr. Reins suspected there would be value in studying them closely. He was right. The specimens were so well preserved that CT scanning, a technology designed to make images of soft tissues, readily revealed that these animals had a flexible cartilage sternum that allowed the ribs, the rib muscles, and the shoulder girdle to work together to draw air in and out of the torso. This is much the same breathing mechanism as seen in modern lizards. Mammals are not
too different either, although they have a diaphragm that increases the amount that they can inhale. They still depend upon muscles attached to their ribs. That the shoulder girdle was fully integrated into the breathing system of such an ancient reptile is of particular interest. This bony structure would have been vital for animals taking their first steps, supporting their weight while simultaneously providing them with the strength to walk on dry land. Dr. Rice and Mr. Mooney's findings, therefore, suggest that the evolutionary solution for breathing was intertwined with movement on dry land, supporting a long-standing hypothesis in the field. Whether movement came first and breathing came second, or vice versa, remains to be determined. NASA's Artemis II mission revived some of the optimism about space travel that greeted the Apollo flights in the 1960s and 70s. The crew of three men and one woman in the spacecraft they named Integrity traveled 252,756 miles from Earth, farther than the previous record for manned space travel set by Apollo 13 mission in 1970. As they looped around the far side of the moon, they viewed regions on the lunar surface no human had ever seen before, as well as a rare in-space solar eclipse. SpaceX provided more details of its forthcoming IPO at a meeting with bankers, according to reports, and suggested that a large portion of the shares it offers will be made available to retail investors rather than institutions. Elon Musk's rocket company could seek to raise as much as $75 billion upon its stock market debut in June, which would make it by far the biggest listing ever. Oil prices remain volatile after the announcement of a ceasefire in the Iran conflict. Brent crude fell from about $110 a barrel to a little over $90, but then rose again. Saudi Aramco, meanwhile, increased the premium it charges to customers in Asia for its main oil grade to $19.50 a barrel, which comes on top of the Oman Dubai benchmark price. It is a record jump in the premium for Asia, but less than markets had expected. That's all the time that we have for today. I hope that you've enjoyed your reading of The Economist. This is Mary Kiefer from the audio reading service at the Allen County Public Library in Fort Wayne, Indiana.

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1: Hello and welcome to our program today. My name is Beverly Hicks, and I will continue reading from the Consumer Reports for the months of March and April here on Sight into Sound Radio. In CR's 2025 tests, many had high levels, high lead levels, and we've since found better choice. Last fall, a Consumer Reports investigation found concerning levels of lead in protein powders and shakes. More than two-thirds of the 23 products tested contain more lead than CR's experts consider safe to have in a day, some by more than 10 times. Chronic exposure to high levels has been linked to kidney damage and other health issues. CR members reacted. Inquiries came in from consumers about brands we hadn't assessed. In response, we performed another round of testing for five of the most popular reader-requested chocolate protein powders from these brands: Clean Simple Eats, Equate, which is Walmart's brand, Premier Protein, Ritual, and Truvani. Good news. In the new tests, the products we evaluated had lead levels low enough to be considered safe for daily or near-daily consumption. Four were below CR's level of concern for lead, which is 0.5 micrograms per serving. Ritual's Essential Protein Daily Shake with 0.53 microgram of lead per serving was slightly above. Still, CR's experts say it's okay to have up to 6.5 servings of this per week. These results show that manufacturers can keep contamination low, says Tunde Akinle, the Consumer Reports food safety researcher who led both testing projects. One key issue: the Food and Drug Administration has limited authority over dietary supplements, including protein powders, and typically does not review, test, or approve them. And there are no federal limits for lead or other heavy metals in them. It's up to companies to decide what could be harmful and to do their own testing. For these reasons, CR is calling on the FDA to set strict standards for heavy metals in protein supplements. The next topic, on your mind. When I have a nosebleed, it seems to take a long time to stop. What should I do? Well, the best way to slow the bleeding, according to the American Academy of Family Physicians, is to sit down and lean forward slightly, keeping your head above your heart. Then, with your thumb and index finger, squeeze the soft part at the tip of your nose and hold it for at least 5 minutes until the bleeding stops. Don't bend over or blow your nose for several hours afterward. If your nose continues bleeding for more than 20 minutes, the bleeding occurs after an injury, you feel faint, or you take a blood-thinning medication, call your doctor right away or seek emergency care. You'll also want to let your doctor know if you experience nosebleeds weekly. If they're related to medication, your doctor may need to change the drug or adjust the dosage. Another question from a reader: I love cheese, but I worry it's not healthy. How much is okay? The answer: cheese can absolutely be part of a healthy diet, says Wesley McCorder, PhD, RD, spokesperson in Houston for the Academy of Nutrition and Dietetics. It provides protein, calcium, and other minerals, but it's also high in calories and sodium, so it's wise to stick to 1 to 2 ounces a day, he says. That small amount can add plenty of flavor. To enhance your enjoyment, try grating cheese over vegetables, beans, or whole grains. This next section, CR's expert advice: 5 ways to grab and lift more easily. tools and tips to help you pick up and carry all kinds of items. 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CR evaluators prefer grabbers with easy-to-pull triggers, a rotatable claw, and a magnetic area on the claw to pick up small metallic bits and pieces. You can even buy an attachment for a cane or a walker that lets you clip on a grabber so you'll have it with you on the go. The fourth item, avoid bending down. If you struggle with balance or mobility, bending down to pick up something you dropped can be difficult. Instead, use a broom, a cane, or another long object to nudge the item over to a chair, sit down, then pick it up, or sweep the item into a standing dustpan and use the dustpan to lift it. If you're out and about and can't safely bend down to retrieve something you dropped, ask for help. Lift smart. When you need to lift heavier things, like a bag of groceries or a package, use proper form. Get close to the item, standing with feet shoulder-width apart, then bend your knees, keep your weight balanced between your legs, and squat to reach the object. Without bending at the waist and with your head up and shoulders back, hold the object at waist height, then straighten your legs. Stop shoulder pain now. Simple strategies can help you find real relief. The shoulders have the greatest range of motion of any joints in the body. Their complexity, each has 3 bones and 4 joints, plus muscles, tendons, and ligaments, means there's a lot that can go wrong. Well, shoulder pain is one of the most common musculoskeletal symptoms in adults. There are many reasons why people develop shoulder pain, in particular as we get older. Wear and tear accumulates, cartilage thins, and tendons fray. An aching shoulder can interfere with tasks like driving, showering, and reaching. Your primary care doctor or a physical therapist can advise on a treatment plan with a referral to a psychiatrist or an orthopedist if needed. Many at-home strategies can also help. 4 steps for comfort. Rest. This gives an aching shoulder time to heal. To avoid stiffness, keep doing easy activities that don't cause pain and avoid heavy lifting. Exercise. Gentle moves can help maintain strength and range of motion. For example, a crossover arm stretch involves pulling one arm across your chest, holding your upper arm and keeping the position for 30 seconds. Applying ice wrapped in a cloth barrier can reduce inflammation and ease pain. If your muscles feel tight, a warm heating pad may help to increase blood flow and release tension. Try either for 15 to 20 minutes at a time. Physical therapy, it's one of the cornerstones of shoulder recovery, Bigot says, and studies have found that when paired with at-home exercises, it can ease pain and improve function in people with shoulder pain. Take care with these. Over-the-counter drugs, non-steroidal anti-inflammatory drugs, such as ibuprofen and naproxen, can help ease flare-ups, but they shouldn't be taken daily for more than a week or so without a doctor's supervision. And take the lowest effective dose. Injections. Well, studies have shown that corticosteroid injections have short-term benefits for shoulder pain, less than 12 weeks, but aren't effective as a long-term solution. Too many steroid injections can weaken tendons and cartilage over time, Bickett says, so they should be limited to a few times per year. They work particularly well for inflammatory conditions like bursitis, said Stephen Cohen, MD, at the Northwestern Medicine in Chicago. This next article is on air purifiers. It's hard to sleep well if you're sneezing, coughing, or rubbing itchy eyes. A good air purifier can help filter out common allergens such as dust, pollen, and pet dander, and in the overnight hours, even provide some soothing white noise. How to shop. First, look for an option that scores well in our test for removing particles from the air. You can check a purifier's clean air delivery rate, CADR, usually located on the box or in the product description if you're shopping online. Next, make sure the unit is rated for the size of your room. We organize our ratings this way so that it's easy to find a high performer for your bedroom. Look for air purifiers with a true HEPA filter, HEPA filter, which captures at least 99.97% of the airborne particles like smoke, dust, and pollen. What to avoid? Skip purifiers that rely on ionizers, ozone generators, or UV lights. Ozone, for one, is a lung irritant, and skin or eye-irritating UV light delivers little measurable benefit. Also be wary of inflated claims such as kills viruses or eliminates all allergens. Check the cost of filter replacements before you buy. Some models require pricey ones, and the cost can add up over time. We factor the cost of filters and electricity use into our calculations for annual costs. Now, for a small room, Consumer Reports recommends the Germ Guardian for $167. It has an 85 rating. The second one they suggest is the Lasco, and the third is Blue Air. $65 and $70 represents those two. For a medium room, we recommend, that's for up to 350 square feet, a Honeywell Air Genius for $243 with a 77 score. For a large room, the Blue Air Classic Pro is recommended, and it's $700. The next one is that's a 78 score, and the Winix with a 74 is $270. Third one is Blue Air Pure 211 Plus Auto for $340. And that brings us to our halfway point in our program today. I'd like to remind you that you're listening to Consumer Reports on Sight Into Sound Radio. 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We are Sight Into Sound Radio since 1967. Well, I do have the May issue of the health report for Consumer Reports, so I'd like to begin with some of those topics that are included in this issue and get you a little bit more updated information. And the first one is about shampoo. It's a Consumer Reports in Action article. Is your shampoo safe to use? Five chemicals to avoid in personal care products. The U.S. cosmetics industry uses many chemicals in personal care and beauty products like shampoo, lotion, body wash, deodorant, nail polish, makeup, and perfume. Some, like phthalates and parabens, may raise cancer risks. Certain others are linked to other serious health issues. The Food and Drug Administration has prohibited or restricted 9 of the more than 10,000 chemicals that companies add to personal care items. The European Union has banned more than 2,500. Well, identifying concerning chemicals on labels can be challenging. Consumers shouldn't need a PhD and a background in chemistry to be able to go to the drugstore and buy a product that isn't going to harm you. That's quoting Alexandra Gross, Senior Policy Counsel for CR's Sustainability Policy Team. 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These may be listed as PTFE. And some ingredients with fluoro in the name. Steer clear of products with waterproof or long-lasting claims. Coal tar dyes. Skip products with PPD, CI, followed by a five-digit number, followed by a color name, and dyes with lake in the name, and choose PPD-free items. This next section is called Health Wire. First topic, nap for a sharper brain. People who took a 45-minute daytime sleep break improved their ability to encode new information, key for clear thinking and concentration in a small study. A nap may reset the connections between the brain cells. Even 15 to 30 minutes can help. A big perk of the shingles vaccine. The Shingrix vaccine, effective at preventing shingles, may have other benefits too. In one study, older adults who got

0: This service is intended solely for individuals who cannot read conventional print due to a disability. Ineligible listeners risk infringing on copyright laws, and KPBS Radio Reading Service is not responsible for any violations that may occur. Our service may not be redistributed without our written consent. If you agree to these conditions, please continue listening.
1: Make herb inflammation and help keep kidney cells healthy. As sinus infection news, pay attention to the pollen forecast if you tend to get sinus infections, because high levels could make you feel worse. A study linked a rise of ragweed and other weed pollen to a lower quality of life, marked by congestion, nasal discharge, facial pain, and reduced vitality and physical functioning in those with sinusitis. Research has found that pollen can increase sinus inflammation. On your mind, my hair is getting so thin. Well, hair growth drugs really make a difference. For pattern baldness, the common genetic condition where hair follicles become smaller and thinner and eventually stop growing, oral prescription hair loss treatments such as minoxidil, spinolactone, finasteride, and dutasteride may help men and women, according to dermatologist Megan Poynett Kovian, MD, a hair loss specialist in Houston. Topical over-the-counter minoxidil 5% foam may be a good first choice for all-over thinning or a receding hairline with thinning and losses on the top of the head. Talk to your doctor if your hair thins or falls out suddenly, or your scalp itches, burns, or feels tender. A different issue may be at fault. Supplements touted to plump up hair help only if you have a deficiency. My ankles wobble when I walk. Can I make them stronger? Yes, exercises to target ankle and foot muscles can help, research suggests. An easy, effective move is to sit with your feet dangling and with one foot at a time, point your big toe and write the alphabet in the air. Repeat with the other foot. You can also sit in a chair with one leg extended in front of you. Loop an exercise band around the bottom of that foot and hold the ends. Point your toes away from you, then relax. Do this 10 times with each foot. How to get enough protein. The foods, some of them surprising, that help you meet your daily needs. For more than 20 years, people trying to follow a healthier diet have prioritized protein, yet uncertainty about the nutrient remains. More than a third of those in the U.S. say they have increased their intake in the past year, according to a 2025 report from the International Food Information Council. But nearly 80% say they don't know or aren't sure how much protein they should be getting each day. Both the focus on the nutrient and the confusion are understandable. Protein has become a convenient stand-in for health more broadly. That's quoted by Stuart Phillips, Ph.D., a kinesiology professor and protein researcher at McMaster University in Hamilton, Ontario. Social media and food marketing have amplified modest physiological effects into outsized claims. Debate over new protein recommendations and the dietary guidelines for Americans released earlier this year hasn't done much to clarify the issue. Eat more protein is the message many people took away from the DGAs. But the full story is more complicated. Older adults may need more than young people, but there's more to a healthy diet than just the amount of protein you eat. Protein helps to keep us strong. Protein supplies the amino acids our bodies require to make almost every type of tissue, especially muscle. The proteins in our body are being constantly built and broken down, and we need sufficient amounts of amino acids to maintain this robust turnover. Now, as we get older, we are

0: just trying to keep up with our body's needs, we're also trying to stay ahead of them. After age 35 or so, muscle mass naturally starts to decline at about 0.5% a year. That's up to a 20% drop by age 75. A reduction in muscle often comes with a loss of strength and function, which can lead to frailty, fractures, and a higher risk of illness. Consuming enough protein may help slow or prevent that loss. But while protein is necessary for maintaining muscle, it isn't sufficient. Adequate protein helps preserve lean mass during aging, but it doesn't build muscle without a stimulus such as exercise. CR's expert advice, 6 ways to keep your meds organized, smart steps and useful tools to make sure you never miss a dose. A vast majority, more than 80% of adults 60 to 79, take one or more prescription drugs, and about a third of people in that age take 5 drugs or more. Juggling multiple medications can be challenging. We've gathered some tips from experts to help you manage your medications simply and safely. 1, use one pharmacy. The doctors and other specialists you see for chronic conditions may not always be aware of all the medications you're taking. And getting your prescriptions filled at one pharmacy that has the full picture, including over-the-counter drugs and supplements, helps ensure that you don't experience any potentially harmful interactions. 2, make a list of your meds. Create a document that lists all of your medications, including each one's purpose, strength, dosage, and when to take it. 3, ask about pill packs. According to Wurst, many pharmacies can help you sync up your prescriptions so that you can pick them up on the same day. They may also be able to organize your medications for you. 4, try some.
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0: Welcome to Blind Level Tech. I'm Jonathan Price.
1: I'm Evan Starnes.
0: And together, we're bringing you news, tech, and information about blind technologies.
1: Being blind doesn't mean you have to stop living.
0: We're going to show you just how possible it is to live the life you want. All right, well, that's fun messing around with recording. Seth, how you doing, buddy?
1: I'm doing pretty good. I had a very nice and relaxed weekend, and my watch is currently vibrating and distracting me, and I wish it would stop. Thank you. There you go. Speaking of watches, not the most exciting thing I bought, but I am going to have an Apple Watch Ultra on my wrist pretty soon. And
2: very nice.
1: Yeah. It's going to be interesting. It'll be my first cellular Apple Watch, because pretty much every Apple Watch I've had has always been just the regular GPS model, because I'm like, nah, I'm not going to pay for this, but
2: right.
1: It wasn't that much. And hey, now if I lose my phone, I'm not completely screwed. So
0: no, I absolutely love my 7.
1: Oh yeah, that's nice.
0: Yeah, I'm having a hard time justifying going to the Ultra just yet.
1: Yeah, I'm coming from a 6. But next exciting purchase was a CME cane.
0: There you go.
1: I bought one, and one's coming, and we will get audio of it when it comes.
0: Yeah.
1: It's going to be awesome. And that's actually a great segue into this week's topic. We, on Friday, Jonathan and I went out and met with Kelvin, who was a guest on Blind Level Tech a few weeks back and is going to be a guest on Aftersight this week as well. We met with him, and we got to test out the CME cane live, go do some scary street crossings. They weren't that bad, but they were kind of scary too. And just test it out and really field test it at night, which was super cool. So the sun was down and, you know, it was completely dark out. So we got to see what this cane was made of, and it blew us both out of the water.
0: Yeah, it was pretty epic. When we went to Greeley, we got to meet not only Kelvin, but his friend Spencer, his mom Pamela, and Scott, and I think his sister named Vivian. Is that right?
1: Yep.
0: Okay. Beautiful family, just wonderful hosts. They were so gracious, and it was so wonderful to meet people who were genuinely interested in not only the cane, but the stories of those who are blind. Spencer himself is blind. We're going to try to get him on Aftersight in a couple of weeks, so stay tuned for that. His story is just, if you want to hear an amazing story of overcoming odds, that's one that you're going to want to tune into. And when we got there, it was pretty unreal, because there was this big, like, it almost reminded me of a golf bag, and it had a whole bunch of CME canes in it of all sizes and lengths, and all on this like really cool charging station. And then it was off to the races, and we sat and chatted for a little while, got to know each other, went out to dinner. And yeah, just like Evan said, the crossing that we were at, it was a lot bigger than Evan made it out to be, and it was more scary. I'm glad that he was blind, because there were a lot of
1: it wasn't that
0: zooming around.
1: It was bad. It wasn't as bad as Colfax.
0: No,
1: but
0: no, it wasn't. At least, yeah, I'm not even going to go there. Nope, I just can't.
1: No.
0: Just can't.
1: Fair enough.
0: Up in Colorado long enough, you hear the word Colfax, and then
1: chills start running down your spine, I think.
0: Yeah.
1: I'd imagine.
0: Anywho, but it was such an amazing experience, and we were blown away. For me is an understatement, because we went in, we talked on the way up, and we went in and we're like, boy, I hope this thing is actually worth coming up here for. We're just going to test it out, do a couple of walks, and head home.
1: Yeah.
0: So I'm going to turn it over to you. Tell me about the impressions of the cane. What your thoughts were?
1: Well, my first thoughts were, this is going to be some thrown together thing. I'll check it out, have some fun. It might light up a little bit, but I probably won't be able to see it. I have light perception, but can't see super, like, I have a hard time with LEDs, And, right. You know, I was just like, this is going to be super expensive, and it's going to, it's just going to be like every other cane.
0: Right.
1: So, obviously, yeah, those impressions were completely blown out of the water big time. In fact, holding it in my hand for the first time, that's pretty much when that all happened. The cane itself, when I got it, it was really, really well built. I mean, it's light for a battery powered cane. So it's about as heavy actually as like your average folding cane from like Ambitech, mainly. So not super heavy. The vibration on it, I wish we had gotten audio. I really regret not getting audio that night. The vibration on it was really good. It was kind of high pitched and kind of hard to not fidget with because it was fun.
0: Yeah.
1: But super good. I'm super glad that's a feature there. The light itself, though, is really what impressed me. The cane itself, below the handle, like the entire shaft of it, like literally the entire shaft all the way pretty much down to the tip lights up.
0: Yep.
1: Brightly. Like, we're not just talking your LED indicator, your phone screen. This is like flashlight bright. But what was cool is he was showing me this film that he put on. I think he talked about.
0: Yeah.
1: And it actually helps like shade the light. And that's actually a common thing. I mean, a lot of.
0: Well, it mutes the light. It takes the brightness or the harshness of the light, and it just kind of softens it. So it still maintains its brightness, but the sharpness of that light. I mean, you could probably see this light for at least a mile.
1: Yeah. That actually totally like trounces all over the comment I had of it lighting up an entire hallway in a restaurant, because it did do that.
0: Oh, absolutely. In like, a lighted hallway, by the way.
1: Yeah, it lit a lighted hallway. So, yeah, basically that all aside to say, it's an impressive cane.
0: So you had the handle, and you were a little concerned about the pistol grip and how you didn't know if it was going to be well designed or if it was going to fit right. But
1: yeah,
0: the handle.
1: Yeah, I like the handle. The handle is probably one of my favorite parts about the cane. So, yeah, when Kelvin talked about the pistol grip, I kind of assumed he was talking about like this big thing, like about the size of like a pack of gum or something, like this, you know, big flat thing. That's what I was expecting to hear. But the handle itself is super nice. It's at the very top is your charging connector, basically, and it's a little magnetic thing. And we'll talk about the charger, but. Yeah, at the very top, it's just like a little flat spot. It's like about the size of a 9-volt battery. In fact, I think that's what it is. And then right below that, you get your just standard cane grip. It's really nice. It's flat on one side and then, you know, curved. And I think it was actually flat on like both sides for ergonomics. So it's a very ergonomic grip. And then on the flat part of that handle, were the two buttons, and they're both very easy to feel, very, very distinctive. The light button actually looked straight up like a flashlight button. In fact, it even functions like a flashlight button.
0: Yeah, that was cool.
1: And you can make it flash. It's really easy. You just very slightly push the button, just like he talked about in the episode, and it will flash. And
0: yeah, it was really interesting for me to see these three. I'm sorry, three blind guys walking across.
1: Call
0: the
1: us
0: street.
1: The mice,
0: right? Three blind mice.
1: We don't. I don't mind personally. I like being called them three blind mice.
0: That was the funny part. Was that Pamela said that in the video, and I was like, I don't know how I feel about that. That just it just was funny. But her son was blind, so I guess it was okay. And Spencer, and I'm going to get back to my thing, but real quick, Spencer's ability to tell blind jokes was just spot on. So,
1: yeah, he's got a wide variety.
0: Oh my goodness, yeah, I can't wait. But anyway, the interestingly enough for me was the power of the light and watching cars stop, and not only stop to like make sure see if we were crossing, but to see what in the world we were doing. Because when I went back and looked at the footage, it looks like you're playing light with lightsabers on the ground. And so even if somebody doesn't know that it's a blind cane, it's still drawing attention to somebody that has a very large light. And everybody's going to stop and see, what in the world is the light? You know, bug to a flame, right? And yeah, exactly. That was the coolest thing for me, was to see all these cars just stopping and looking like, what in the world is going on? I have no, like, what is that? And so, yeah, we totally just went across the street. We crossed all four corners of the intersection, and it was very interesting to see how it worked.
1: Besides attracting attention, the cane itself, using it, felt like using any other cane. If you're used to heavier canes, it's definitely going to be, like, super easy. However, if you're used to your lighter straight canes, your NFBs, or any of those that don't fold, then it's going to take a bit of getting used to. Of course, it doesn't fold itself. It is a straight cane.
0: Right.
1: The tip it came with, which is the rolling marshmallow tip, was also very good. I mean, it was, you know, very smooth, what you'd expect from a rolling marshmallow tip. And the cool part is it uses the Ambutex screw-in tips, and you can find those on Ambutex website, and they're really easy to install and great quality.
0: Yeah. Okay, now talk about the charger, because that was one of the coolest parts.
1: Yeah, so the charger is very, very unique. It kind of is like an Apple Watch charger. Well, I thought it was going to be more like an Apple Watch charger, in the fact that it's magnetic.
0: Right.
1: But the cable, basically, the end of it is kind of like a little barrel-shaped connector that magnetizes to this, to the top of the cane, to this little round connector on the top.
0: Very similar to MagSafe.
1: Yeah, exactly. It is. It pretty much is MagSafe. And then the other end is just the standard USB cable that, or USB connector that plugs into whatever power brick you have lying around or your computer. But the entire cable lights up, which, I mean, if you have light perception or can see light, it's cool. Because when your cane's charging, it literally, like, the way I see it is, it's like, it looks like energy's flowing into the cane.
0: Right.
1: It's like,
0: well, it's like the largest indicator light ever.
1: It is. Because that is still kind of the one, like, little gripe I do have, is you can't really tell if the device is, you can't tell if the cane is charging. But if you have light perception, you can tell if it's charging. You'll totally be able to see the cable light up.
0: Didn't it vibrate when you plugged it in?
1: It does not. But of course, if you want to know if it's charged, just fire it up, push the button.
0: So I did have a layman's question, a sightling question, if you will. Kelvin was talking about overwalking your cane. Can you talk a little bit about that, since we're talking about cane and cane travel in general?
1: Yes. So when it comes to overwalking your cane, there's also the term walking in step with your cane. So when it comes to, well, this is actually a big rabbit hole here, but to keep it quick, simple, when it comes to cane usage, the way it's supposed to be is when you put your left foot forward, your cane swings right, and vice versa. When you put your right foot forward, your cane moves left. And then by the time your foot reaches the ground, the cane should be on your left side.
0: A contrary motion thing.
1: Yes. So what he's talking about is pushing the cane a little bit too forward and then kind of walking out of step. And then if you do that, you'll miss something like a crack or maybe a little bump or an obstacle.
0: And so Kelvin had a amazing event on Sunday night, and they were able to raise a couple $1,000 in order to get this cane produced. And we want to help him out. So if you guys know anybody who is able to, willing to donate to get these canes produced, he is looking to get about $200,000 to put these canes in what I guess would call mass production, and at least to a point where he can get these sold. And you guys have got to go check out this cane, seemecane.com, and blindpotter.com also. He has a lot of amazing pottery that we got to experience, and he gave
1: me a cup.
0: Pamela gave him one of his cups. And that was super cool.
1: And I can vouch for his pottery. It is, it actually looks, it looked machine made. It didn't, it was so precisely made. It was actually, because I have some like handmade pieces, you know, coffee. Well, I have a couple handmade coffee cups and you can tell they're handmade, but this looked straight out of a factory. So just amazing quality. And it has, it had four rings on it and I don't remember what they exactly stand for.
0: So there were three rings. One of them was, oh shoot, now I forget. I know hope was the second one, perseverance and struggle, I think. Something to that effect. But don't listen to us. Go to the site. Go to
1: blindpottery.com and go check it out because it's brilliant. It's seriously brilliant.
0: It's incredible. And so if you're listening to this on the day it comes out, Wednesday, August 9th, Kelvin will be on August 10th with Aftersight. And you get to listen to his actual story of, you know, him growing up, his vision loss, how he got into the Simi cane, and just his personal backstory, which in and of itself is absolutely incredible. So please go check that out. And if you want to hear the full on episode with Kelvin with us, I will link that in the description below. So just click on that link and it'll take you right to that show. So anything from you to follow up, Evan?
1: Yeah. So Kelvin knows a lot about canes. And that was actually another cool thing is he was the first person that we could just talk different canes. He's tested canes that I've used, like the No Jab cane, which has a spring in the handle, and just different brands of canes. Like he knows them well, which shouldn't surprise me, but it's like it's the first time I've actually gotten to do that. And that was
0: when you're in cane development and you're trying to test all these canes, you better know a lot about canes. Otherwise, you're not going to know what is needed out there. So
1: exactly.
0: I really appreciated that.
1: But that was cool. That was my first glimpse into the realm of canes. And I didn't even know that was it's almost an industry.
0: You would think, I wonder where I could get a cane. Speaking of canes, I do want to plug this really quick. We have the White Cane Project, and this is something that is near and dear to our heart. So if you know somebody who is blind or going through vision loss and they need a cane from child size all the way up to adult to 7, if you're 10 foot tall, it doesn't matter. We can find you a cane. We have canes, and all you have to do is be Colorado resident,
1: be visually impaired or whatever.
0: Yeah, whatever. Blind, doesn't matter. We will send you a cane for FREE free. No hidden things, no kickbacks, no nothing, no subscribe, no. We want to help you guys. And so we are here to help you live your life.
1: And we got you.
0: Yeah. So with that being said, we're going to cut this episode short because we have an amazing episode coming next week. And we just wanted to get this out because it's such a, you have to go get it.
1: You guys needed an update, basically.
0: Yeah, you needed an update. It was just too cool to not post a little episode about it. So I hope you guys enjoyed this. Please don't forget to plug in your devices and we will talk to you next week.

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2: Good morning. This is Nancy Grywe with today's headlines from the Washington Post for this Thursday, May 7th. Democrats see Senate control within reach, but some big hurdles remain. She built a following as a MAGA loyalist. Now she's exposing what she says is pay to play. And a deep rift with Pope Leo on Iran prompts high-level White House repair effort. Turning now to the next article from the Washington Post. Democrats see Senate control within reach, but some big hurdles remain. By Theodoric Meyer. Democrats are increasingly optimistic about retaking the Senate in midterm elections, an aspiration that appeared all but out of reach at the start of President Donald Trump's second term. The political terrain heading into November remains forbidding for Democrats who need to win races in at least five states that Trump carried in 2024 to recapture the Senate. But Trump's crumbling approval ratings and the Iran war's weight on the economy have given the party fresh hope less than 6 months from Election Day, even as big hurdles remain. In an interview, Senate Minority Leader Charles Schumer said he is confident that Democrats can pull it off, citing Trump's weakness in polls and the strength of the candidates Schumer has recruited to run in red-leaning states. Quote, a year ago, no one thought we had a chance to take back the Senate, Schumer said. I was one of the very few, and I laid out a plan which is now working, end quote. For months, Democrats have been far more bullish about retaking the House, which requires flipping only a few seats. But Trump's unpopularity has made Republicans in both chambers appear more vulnerable. 37% of Americans approve of Trump's job performance, according to a recent Washington Post ABC News Ipsos poll. 62% disapprove, the highest level of either of Trump's terms. Trump's approval rating was even lower for his handling of the economy and inflation, which both parties view as crucial to the midterms. A recent Pew Research Center survey found Trump faring even worse. 34% of Americans approved of his performance, and 64% disapproved. Schumer said the political environment feels similar to 2006, when Democrats capitalized on discontent with the Iraq War and President George W. Bush's second term to pick up six Senate